0: Thank you for spending time with us on Caribbean Vibes. The music of the gospel leads us home. We thank you, Lord, for music that brings our souls such joy. Until next time, be salt, be light, be inspired. Bye-bye.
1: I've heard so many stories about how people have turned on the radio, they happened to come across that station, and they heard a truth about Jesus, about who God is, about how much he loves them, that it completely changed their life and brought them off the brink of suicide and brought them into a relationship with God Almighty. And it's just amazing. And it's been a blessing for me and my family, not just to receive, but also to give, knowing how impactful it is all over the world. And so if you'd like to step into that today, don't wait another second, step into a partnership today.

0: Ever since I can remember, I was always taking pictures. My love for photography started at a very young age. In high school, I was always the guy carrying around either my ukulele or my video camera. There's something very special about being able to freeze a moment in time forever. When I became a true believer, I was instantly drawn to nature photography. I saw nature as the handiwork of an intelligent designer that was constantly seeking to reveal his power, his wisdom, his beauty, and his love to us. And so nature photography became my expression to communicate the Creator's care and love to others. Now, every true photographer knows that there's a prime time to capture the best pictures. The time when the light creates the perfect setting for stunning photos. This time is known as the golden hour. The golden hour is that magical period of time, shortly after sunrise and just before sunset. During that time, the sun is low above the horizon of the earth, which causes the light rays to penetrate the atmosphere for a greater distance. This reduces the intensity of the direct sunlight, thus making the light softer and redder than any other time of the day. The sun's low angle above the horizon also produces longer shadows on the ground. And longer shadows creates a more subtle contrast between light and darkness. And it sets the stage for more compelling photo compositions. These are my absolute favorite times of day. As much as possible, I try to never miss the golden hour. Even if I'm stuck indoors, I try to make time to go outside and just look at God's beautiful sky. I like to think that each day, the master artist paints a unique painting across the canvas of the sky for all of us to appreciate and enjoy. And that's why when the opportunity came to us to visit the Nordic countries of Norway and Iceland, it was like a dream come true. During the end of the day, the sun comes close to the horizon but never fully sets, thus extending the golden hour. Or it sets and stays below the horizon just for a few hours before rising again. This captivating country and the region surrounding it are known as the lands of the midnight sun. Everything is easy on the eyes. It is truly a photographer's paradise, a photogenic playground to explore Mother Nature and capture her maker's beauty. Exploring the stunning shores of this Arctic island this past week has not only created within me a greater appreciation for life, but more so, a greater appreciation for the God who gave it. Being immersed in this natural beauty has made me realize even more that when man tries to capture or recreate with technology, it cannot compare with the real deal. The pictures just don't do it justice. Let me tell you, there's far greater beauty and fulfillment in God's real world than man's artificial world of media and Hollywood entertainment. I've realized that even though out here the Wi-Fi is sporadic, you find a greater connection. A connection with a kind and compassionate Creator that calls us to be still and to know that He is God and to know that He loves us. Being up here in the far north has caused me to look even further north, to focus on a land that is fairer than day, a heavenly country that's unspoiled by sin and selfishness, a golden kingdom where the sun of righteousness will never set and the light of peace will never fade. The book of Revelation has given us a glimpse of the glories up there. It says that the city hath no need of the sun, neither of the moon to shine in it, for the glory of God did lighten it, and the Lamb is the light thereof. This is the heavenly land of the midnight sun. It is where God's Son sits upon the golden throne on the sides of the north, providing the light of life to all creation. And if this earthly land can be so beautiful, I can only imagine what we will see in that sweet by and by. For the Bible tells us that eyes have not seen, nor ears heard, nor have entered into the hearts of men the things which God has prepared for those who love Him. The glimpses of glory in the written records sound exciting, but these word pictures just don't do it justice. You got to see it for yourself. And right now, by faith, we can see it afar. But soon our faith shall meet our eyes. For the Bible says that we shall see His face, and His name shall be in our foreheads. And there shall be no night there, and they need no candle, neither the light of the sun. For the Lord God gives them light, and they shall reign forever and ever. You see, you may never have the opportunity to see the earthly land of the midnight sun, that may be beyond your reach. But that which is within your reach is the Son of Righteousness who knocks just outside of the door of your heart. And so, my friend, today I invite you to open your heart to God. Seek your Maker, especially during the golden hours of the day. Make Him the beginning and the ending and the substance of your everyday. And as you do, the kind and compassionate Creator will prepare you to soon walk in the heavenly land of the midnight sun. And by God's grace, I'll meet you on that beautiful shore.
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1: Bible Treasure Quest.
0: Boys and girls, this is the place to be. And always don't just come alone. Join us together with your friends, because in this program, we learn stories about Jesus. Boys and girls, have you changed every time we learn a story about Jesus? Have
2: yes.
0: you changed?
2: Yes.
0: Are you feeling like there is a change in your life?
2: Yes.
0: Boys and girls, you will always learn something new that will make you a better boy and girl back at home and in the community where you live, right here at Bible Treasure Quest. And we want to welcome you for joining us yet for another program. And before we do anything, I want to introduce the children who are with me, who are going to take us through the different activities as you join us back at home. And I want to begin from my left.
3: 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I'm 13 and I love playing the violin.
4: My name is Angela Nyegoti. I'm 12 years old and I like singing.
5: My name is Bethel Muka. I'm 12 years old and I like riding my bicycle.
6: My name is Eliakim Obiero. I'm 11 and I like playing football.
0: And I'm Teacher Anne. I'm always grateful when you join us to learn about Jesus. Boys and girls, learning about Jesus helps us to be better children who can make a difference wherever we are. And before we do anything, and before we open our Bible to look for something that is hidden there today, we want to talk to Jesus. Bethwell, pray.
5: Father, what in heaven, we thank you for this day you've given unto us, and we thank you for protecting us, for making us rich this day, and as we are going to learn, make us understand what we are going to learn. I pray this prayer, believing and trusting in Jesus' name.
0: Amen. And it's now time for the favorite part, which I like, searching for the treasure. Are you ready to give us the treasure today?
1: Yes.
0: Okay, get the treasure for us today. Boys and girls, getting the treasure is always and the exciting moment that I enjoy most. And we are trying to check who is going to get the treasure for us today. And you know, the treasure that we always get takes us back to the Bible, because it is from the Bible that Jesus himself speaks to us. It's in the Bible that Jesus himself speaks to us as little children, because Jesus said, let the children come to me because they belong. Wow! And there Bethwell has it. And what's our treasure today?
5: Journey.
0: Our treasure today is journey. Boys and girls, when mommy or daddy tells you, be ready, we are supposed to go for our journey. How do you feel? How do you feel? Do you get excited?
2: Yes.
0: About going somewhere?
2: Yes.
0: Okay. Angel, where have you ever gone to?
7: To Kisii.
0: To Kisii? To do what?
7: To see my grandmother and my grandfather.
0: Okay. Back home in Kisii to visit the grandparents. And you always look forward to those moments. And I know when we are always told that we are going somewhere, we get excited. And today, we want to go back into the Bible and look at different people who were on a journey from one place to another. And these people have been moving due to different reasons, okay? And we want to know the reasons why. And then we will go back to the Bible and see what the Lord has for us. And it is time now for our Bible treasure spelling. Are you ready?
1: Yes.
0: Okay, take your position. And then we do our spelling for today. Take your position. We want to do our spelling for today. And boys and girls, we are talking about traveling. We are on a journey headed somewhere. We are in a journey headed somewhere. And we want to look at different people in the Bible who are traveling somewhere and for different reasons. This is a team of wise men. There were three, and they came from the east. The wise men saw a star, and they had read about a star that could appear. And when they saw a big star, they followed that star
8: so that they could go and see the born king. They traveled from the east so that they can go and see the born king. What is the other name for the wise men? What is the other name that is used to refer to the wise men? What is the other name that is used to refer to the wise men? The other name that is used to refer to the wise men. What is the other name that is used to refer to these wise men? These wise men were not just one or two. They were three. And they carried gifts to take to baby Jesus. What is the other name for the word wise men? What is the other word? Boys and girls, think about that. That is right in the Bible. That is right from inside the Bible. That is right from inside the Bible. And I'm trying to check.
9: Wise men.
8: They are trying to look at the letters. And they're trying to connect. And we move to the next question as they think of that answer. When Naomi was saying goodbye to her daughters-in-laws, she had two daughters-in-law. That is Orpah and Ruth. And she said to them, I am going back home. I am going back home. And I wish that you remain here at your home. And then she said, go back home, because me, I want to go back to my own home. Her home was back in Bethlehem. And then he told them, and I don't think I'm going to carry you to Bethlehem. Just remain here at your own home. What was the name of the home where Ruth and Orpah were coming from? What is the name of the home where Ruth and Orpah were coming from? What was the name of their home? Yup. There they are. What is the name?
1: Moab.
8: Moab. And that is where Naomi had moved to when they moved from Bethlehem to Moab. So they were telling Ruth and Naomi, stay in Moab. Me, I'm going back to Bethlehem. After Jesus died, on a Sunday morning, Cleopas and his friend were walking along a road. They were walking along a road, and as they were moving, they were discussing how their friend Jesus had died on the cross. Huh? Where were they headed to? Because they were moving on the road to. They were headed to a given town. They were from Jerusalem, headed to another town. Which town were they going to as they were talking about Jesus? And then they were saying, now they killed our Savior. And then in the process, a stranger joined them. And then the stranger was like, oh, what are you discussing? And then the person was like, are you a stranger in Jerusalem? You didn't hear Jesus Christ died. Which road were they walking along? Which road were they walking towards? They were from Jerusalem, headed somewhere. Where were they headed to?
1: Emmaus.
8: Yes?
1: Emmaus.
8: Can we see? The team is done. They have an idea of that place. All the teams are done. They have an idea. And at Bible Treasure spelling, we have to do the right spelling. And what is the correct spelling? On the road to Emmaus. Cleopas and his friend were discussing about the death of Jesus, and Jesus joined them. And then Jesus wanted to learn the story, and he knew he was the one who died, and he has rose. And then Herod heard that there was a king who had been born in Bethlehem. Herod heard that there was a king who had been born in Bethlehem, and he got scared. This king may come to rule and overturn him. So he thought twice. He thought, and then he said, when the wise men came and asked, he told them, go and find the king and then come and tell me where that baby is. But he was not having good plans. And when God realized that there was a plan, Herod wanted to finish all the children, an angel went to Joseph and Mary and told them, and told Joseph, carry your family, leave Nazareth, and go to another place where were they told to go with the angel? Where were they supposed to go? Which place did the angel tell Joseph to take his family? Which place? And right here, they have the answer. The angel told Joseph, carry your family to Egypt and stay there until Herod is no more. Boys and girls, the other name for the wise men, the other name for the wise men who came from the east to visit baby Jesus. They were on a journey just to follow the star. And there they have it. What is it?
9: Mig.
8: Not really. They are trying. You know, you see? Boys and girls, always be sure what you want. They were called the Magi. Boys and girls, it's fun to be at Bible Treasure Quest, and I hope you are learning something new always from the Bible. And it is time for questions and answer. Are you ready?
2: Yes.
8: Are you ready?
2: Yes.
8: Team A, the first question comes to you. This was a man, he was a prophet of God, and the king of another land called him, come, there are these people who are disturbing me. I want you to come and curse them, because I am not okay with them. Come and curse them. And then God told the prophet, don't go. Who was this prophet who was called to curse the children of Israel? And who called him prophet to go and curse? Who was this prophet who was called? And that was not enough. As he was going on the way, as he was traveling, because he disobeyed God, he started to travel. As he was traveling, something extraordinary happened. The donkey spoke. Huh? The donkey spoke. Who is this prophet and who called him? Who is this prophet? Yes, angel?
9: Prophet Balaam.
8: That was Balaam. And who called him? Who called him? Who called him? Yes?
2: Ahab.
8: Not really. We move to this other side. Who called him?
2: God.
8: Who called him, boys and girls? Balaam was called
2: King
8: by?
2: Pharam.
8: Who?
2: King Pharam.
8: Not really, boys and girls. Balaam was called by Barak to go and curse the children of Israel. And you know, the names are confusing somehow. The next question, Team B, the Bible is fun. I don't know whether you learn something always from the Bible. Team B, a dad was told by God, give your child as a sacrifice. And though so, I've not asked the question. And so, he was told, travel to a place I will show you and sacrifice your son. So they started the journey with the son, without a sheep to give a sacrifice. Where were they headed to for the sacrifice? Yes, Angela?
2: Mount Moriah.
8: Right there. And you know, by faith, Abraham carried his only son, Isaac, without a sheep for sacrifice, to go and give his son as a sacrifice. I don't know what you could do if you were the one. Team A, back to you. This man was traveling from one town to another, and on the way, he was robbed. He was on a journey from one town to another town, and in between, he met robbers, and the robbers robbed him and beat him thoroughly and left him to death right there. This man was moving from where to where? This man was moving from where to where, Angel?
9: From Samaria to Jericho.
8: From Samaria to Jericho. You have a partial answer. And then we give this team B.
10: Jerusalem to Jericho.
8: He was moving from Jerusalem to Jericho. And that journey was complete. And in between there, he was robbed. And you know what? Priests passed by him. They passed. They never helped. But a good Samaritan did what?
9: Helped him.
8: Okay. People are traveling. People are moving. There is movement in the Bible. Okay. Team B, the parents of Jesus went to Bethlehem For what purpose? What took them to Bethlehem? Yes, Eliakim?
6: For the counting.
8: For the counting. They were supposed to go back home for census to be counted so that they are known how many they are. Boys and girls, even right now we are always counted. It never began right now. It began from the Bible history. And then they had to move all the way to Bethlehem. And then Jesus was born, our Savior. Team A, the last question. The wise men were to take a report back to someone. When they were headed to Bethlehem to see the newborn baby, they were told, then once you find out, bring a report back. To who were they supposed to report back? Yes, Bethuel.
5: King Herod.
8: King Herod, because he wanted to find out who is this king who has been born that I'm hearing about. But did the Magi use the same route back? Did they take the report?
2: No.
8: No, instead they were told to use a different route out. The last question to Team B. Joseph was having dreams, and these dreams were disturbing the hearts of the brothers. And one day the brothers said, we have to do away with this boy who is dreaming crazily. Do you ever dream? Huh?
2: Yes.
8: They said, we have to do away with this boy who's dreaming. So what they simply did was to sell him. And the people took him. Joseph rode what on the way with the people as they were headed to where he was sold to? He rode what? Yes, Angela?
2: A chariot.
8: A chariot. That's a trial. That's a trial. Yes, Eliakim?
6: A cart.
8: Boys and girls, we are trying. These people were headed to Egypt. They carried Joseph on something. Yes, Bethuel.
2: A carriage,
8: boys and girls. He was carried on camels, on a camel. Boys and girls, read your Bible always and be keen, because at Bible Treasure Quest, we learn something new about the Word of God. We are going for a short break. Please listen to the music and see you after the break.

0: Welcome back, boys and girls, to
1: Bible Treasure Quest.
0: And today, our treasure that we have been looking through is which treasure?
1: Journey.
0: And boys and girls, we say that different people in the Bible were moving from one point to another for different purposes. Sometimes they were sent. Sometimes someone was just doing his or her own errands. And sometimes they were taking the message of God. But they were from one point to another. They were on a journey. And boys and girls, our treasure today is taking us back to our life here on earth. And have you ever traveled somewhere? Have you ever traveled somewhere? We want to hear some experiences from these children here to different places where they have ever gone. Bethwell? Yes? Which place have you ever gone and what was your experience?
2: Nakuru.
0: Yeah?
2: Nice.
0: What did you see there?
2: I saw wild animals.
0: Wild animals. Did you go to Nakuru National Park?
2: Yes.
0: You see, boys and girls, we have nature that we appreciate, and sometimes we just have to leave home to relax and see what God has created as we move to the national parks and game reserves that we have. Eliakim?
3: Impala Park.
0: At Impala Park! Just to see nature. You see, boys and girls, we love to appreciate the nature that God has given us. Angel, have you ever traveled somewhere?
4: Yes.
0: Where?
4: Eldoret.
0: Okay. What did you go to do there?
4: We went for a school trip.
0: Okay. Did you enjoy your trip?
4: Yes.
0: What did you see that you got excited about?
4: We saw some elements of the weather.
0: Uh-huh. And you enjoyed that?
4: Yes.
0: Okay. Angela?
5: I've ever went to Kakamega.
0: Yeah?
5: To see the crying stone.
0: The crying stone. You know, boys and girls, nature has some sceneries that really amuse us. A crying stone. I don't know. I know you have ever traveled somewhere. Even teacher has traveled several times to different places. And we have different reasons why we move around. And in the Bible, there are people that have ever traveled. And before we go to our story today, Eliakim, read for us our key text.
3: 1 Chronicles chapter 29, verse 15. It says, "For we are aliens and pilgrims before you, as we are all our fathers. Our days on earth are a shadow and without hope."
0: Okay, thank you. And the Bible has reminded us that we are aliens and pilgrims, meaning that where we are, this is not home. You know, when you're an alien, it means that this is not home. You are just passing by. Okay? So this is not home. Where we are here on earth, this is not home. We can say Kenya is home. You can say your different country is home, but we are not yet at home. It means we have a different home where we are headed to. Okay? The way Naomi and the daughters-in-law were saying goodbye, and Naomi was headed back home. Even us, here on earth, it seems we are not at home. We are headed somewhere. And our story today is taking us to the book of Exodus. And we are looking at the life of the children of Israel. The children of Israel in the book of Exodus. The children of Israel had been in captivity for long, that is in Egypt. And they had suffered in the hands of the Egyptians, working for them and doing everything. And Jesus was just looking and saying, "This is just it's enough. Enough is enough for my children to suffer and to be tortured in Egypt." And you know, in Egypt, they were not given even time to rest, because their work was to work and work and work and work and work. And the worst thing was, they were never given a chance to worship their God. And God said, "No, enough is enough. I need to get my kids out of Egypt." And God wanted to move them to the promised land, and that is Canaan. And then God sent Moses to go and tell the king, Pharaoh, let my children go. Not once, not twice, but several times. Moses said, God, the God of heaven, has sent me that you let his children go. Because God said, my children have to get out and go and worship me. And then Pharaoh could say, that's okay. If it is worshiping, just go, but come back. But they say, no, we are going. And then Pharaoh could say, no, let the men go only. Leave the children. But they said, no, we are going, all of us, with our families, our children, and everything that we own, including the animals that they were having. They were determined to go and worship their God out in the wilderness. And then Moses told Pharaoh several times, and then Pharaoh was like, no. And then there were many plagues that came, 10 of them, until the last plague, the firstborn children, and including the firstborn child of Pharaoh, died. And Pharaoh said, with this, let them go. He said, just carry everything. Go and worship your God. So the children of Israel started on a long journey going to the promised land. That night when they were told that they can go, how do you think they were feeling? Huh? When they were told by Moses, it is time. The king has said, we go. What was their reaction? Yes, Angel.
4: They were happy and excited.
0: They were happy and excited. Imagine when I was young and I was told that we were going to visit our grandparents. That night, I never used to sleep. Huh? You just imagine the porridge that you're going to get grandma's cooked, and then you just think of the things you're going to see on the road. And you know when you're traveling, huh? The trees are running. Huh? So I was imagining, hey, at least another chance has come for me to see the trees running past me. And then we count the trees very fast so that we get home. Imagine. So I can imagine how the children of Israel were happy. They are going. And and that whole night they packed. They packed their luggages. Do you think they left anything behind? No, when you're tired, you carry everything. They carried everything, the animals and everything that they needed and food. And they went and set off for the long journey. A journey that they were not sure of, but they knew God was going to take care of them. And throughout the journey in the wilderness, they went through several challenges. Sometimes there was no food, but God provided food for them. And another time there was no water. God provided water from a rock because God was with them throughout the journey. Remember, they were walking through the wilderness. Huh? The wilderness is very, very hot. So it's scorching sun, but God shielded them with a cloud. And at the end of the day, they went through even the Red Sea, a place which was covered by water. But God parted ways and they went through that. Was it not that a very strong hand of God?
4: It was.
0: It was. And then at last they were about to get to the promised land. But there was this city called Jericho. And God did miracles for them. They never went to fight. Huh? They never showed their power. No. God told them to march around the city of Jericho. 1, 2, 3, 4, 5, 6, 7. For 7 days, they marched around. And then the last day, they went around it 7 times. And then with the shout of music, that whole Jericho city went crumbling down. And they inherited the promised land just because of God's grace. Boys and girls, even us, we are in a journey. We are moving to the promised land. And our promised land is in heaven. God has gone to prepare a place for us in heaven. That's why he came and died for us on the cross, so that we can be forgiven our sins. And for sure, he said, I'm coming back to take you to where I am. And we are traveling, like the children of Israel, we are traveling through this world. Sometimes we meet experiences that are so bad. Sometimes we lose our friends. Sometimes we go through challenges. Sometimes we are so sick and we say, oh God, this is enough. But don't lose hope. The children of Israel struggled on the way, but God was faithful to be with them. And even us, God is faithful and will be with us. and will lead us to that promised land. Boys and girls, as the children of Israel were traveling, they looked and trusted God. And even us, if we trust in God, God can lead us to that promised land. Like the children of Israel, I am tired of this Egypt. Huh? This world is like Egypt. I am longing to be in that promised land in heaven. I don't know whether you are longing to be in heaven. Are you longing to be in heaven?
6: Yes.
0: Even me, I look forward to meet Jesus when he comes so that I can move out of this world, which is full of sin, which has several problems surrounding us, accidents, people dying, sicknesses, and everything. And I want to be in that promised land. And you know what? God has promised to be with us the way he took care of the children of Israel. And what have you picked from our story today? Yes, Angela.
5: I've learned that you should not lose hope because God is with you.
0: God is with us. We should not lose hope. Bethwell.
2: I've learned that we are on a journey to heaven.
0: Yes, we are on our way to heaven. Eliakim.
3: Jesus is coming soon.
0: Jesus is coming soon to take us to the promised land. Angel.
4: We should trust in God so that he can lead us to the promised land.
0: We should trust in God so that he can lead us to the promised land. Boys and girls, heaven is real. And we are on a journey to heaven. And we want to say this to our Lord. I am on a journey to heaven.
1: I am on a journey to heaven.
0: I rejoice in the journey.
1: I rejoice in the journey.
0: Because God is with me.
1: Because God is with me.
0: He has prepared a place for me.
1: He has prepared a place for me.
0: A place where there will be no pain. A place where there will be no pain. No more suffering.
1: No more suffering.
0: And no more death.
1: And no more death.
0: Boys and girls, we are on a journey to heaven. And soon, Jesus is coming to pick us to that heavenly home. And there, we will enjoy life. And we will live forever with our friend Jesus. I long to meet my friend Jesus when he comes back. And it's my prayer that you prepare your hearts too, and we meet in that heavenly home. Angel, pray that God may lead us through this journey to heaven.
4: Let's pray. Almighty Father in heaven, we thank you for this day you have given us, O Lord. Thank you for the lesson that we have just learned, O Lord. May you let us understand it. May you be with us every day in life. What I've not prayed for, may you intercede for it. It is in Jesus' mighty name I pray.
0: Amen. Boys and girls, heaven is real. We are on a journey to the promised land. And the promised land is in heaven. And Jesus himself is waiting for us to meet us and welcome us back home in heaven. And I hope to see you in heaven as we travel through. Jesus has promised to go with us. And from Bible Treasure Quest, we want to say
1: bye.
0: See you in heaven.

One of the greatest dangers is going places without him. You realize that there was a great challenge when the disciples left, leaving the Savior behind. And a storm arose at sea. And when the storm arose and the Savior was nowhere to be found, a problem happened. But thank God that he doesn't leave us alone. The Savior comes walking on water, and then Peter desires to join him. And the Lord invites him to come over. It is when Peter takes off his eyes from the Savior, and he at a moment thinks, I can surely do this all by myself, when he started sinking. We can only safely go where the Savior leads. But there's another beautiful narrative when the disciples had the Savior on board and a storm arises while he was asleep. When this happened, they easily accessed the Savior, woke him up, and he said, peace be still, and all was well. We can only and safely go where the Savior is leading and his presence goeth with us. All the way my Savior leads me, what have I to ask beside? Can I doubt his tender mercy, who through life has been my guide? Heavenly peace, divinest comfort, here by faith in him to dwell. For I know whatever befall me, Jesus doeth all things well. For I know whatever befall me, Jesus doeth all things well. In this hymn, you hear words of one who entrusts the Savior with their all. And they're saying, when he is present, wherever he leads, I will go. 'Tis so sweet to trust in Jesus. Ask for direction. Psalm 16, verses 11. You show me the path of life. In your presence there is fullness of joy. In your right hand are pleasures forevermore. This is what people who agree to be led of God will enjoy. Numbers 20 verses 11 goes on to say, then Moses lifted up his hand and struck the rock twice with his staff. Water came out abundantly, and the congregation and their livestock drank. This same rock which gave them water was the one that constantly followed them throughout and showed the presence of God. It is only safe when we go where God leads. Jeremiah 29 and verses 11, for surely I know the plans I have for you, says the Lord, plans for your welfare and not for harm, to give you a future with a hope. Listen, my dear brother, my dear sister, father, whatever the circumstances we are going through, never forget that God has it all planned out. The reason maybe we may be facing turbulence is just to remind us that the captain is Christ. Ask him for directions. You may be taking a detour and moving and forging your own path, which God did not intend. And because of that, your tires are getting punctured, your ship is getting wrecked, and circumstances are not seeming to be doing well for you. Ask for directions, and he will surely guide you in the path which you should go. Consider, I am thine, O Lord, by Fanny Crosby. She wrote this hymn in 1875, the year All the Way My Savior Leads Me was published. Perhaps this hymn can be your prayer in difficult times, as well as when you lack inspiration. May it lead you to proclaim with Fanny Crosby, All the Way My Savior Leads Me. Let's just take a few moments also to meditate on the hymn that she wrote when All the Way was published. I am thine, O Lord, I have heard thy voice, and it told thy love to me.
but I long to rise in the arms

of faith and be closer, drawn to thee. I love the refrain, draw me nearer, nearer, blessed Lord, to the cross where thou hast died. Draw me nearer, nearer, blessed Lord, to thy precious bleeding side. All the pure delight of a single hour that before thy throne I spend, when I kneel in prayer and with thee, my God, I commune as friend with friend. Allow Christ to lead you, dear friend. Allow him to take the wheel. Give him your life and trust him with your all, and he'll surely take you to where you need to be. We're about to pray now, but I invite you that you can only commit to go where the Savior leads. Because as children sing each and every Sabbath with Jesus in the vessel, we can only smile at the storm. Why? Because we know that he is the master of the storm. The God of the valleys is still God on the mountains. If he is present, he will lay all mountains low and raise all valleys. He will make a spring in the desert, and he'll surely come through for you. It'll be beautiful for you to share with us comments on when God has led you through life's trying moments. Share with us your beautiful testimonies of how he has come through for you when you needed him the most. Let's praise his name and show that when we follow his leading, we are more than victors and conquerors. Let us pray. Father, thank you so much for this beautiful moment that you allowed us to dwell on your word. We have heard the instruction is simple. We need to ask for directions from you. May we never forget that we are only safe when we follow your leading. Lead us, Lord, and we will follow. Be with us both now and forevermore, is my humble prayer in Jesus' name. Amen. May God lead you and guide you. Keep safe and ask for his directions.

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0: In June of 1987, then-President Ronald Reagan stood before the Brandenburg Gate in Berlin, Germany, and uttered some of the most unforgettable words of his 8-year presidency. Even though this speech didn't get a lot of attention at that moment, a line from that speech lives on today. Addressing the Soviet premier of the time, President Reagan famously said, "Mr. Gorbachev, tear down this wall." Words have power, and there's real power in the Word of God. Hebrews 4:12 says, "For the Word of God is living and powerful and sharper than any two-edged sword." And it goes on to say that it is a discerner of the thoughts and intents of the heart. You want to get God's Word into your mind. There is hope in God's Word because it comes from the God who is love, who offers you hope and a future. Be sure to make time for the Word of God today. I'm John Bradshaw for It Is Written. Let's live today by every word.
1: Everyone, welcome to your favorite time of Bible study. It is beyond the surface time when we dig deep into the Word of the Lord. Wherever you're joining us, however you're joining us, we just want to welcome you in a very special way, joining us via Facebook, YouTube, Instagram, Bless TV, even our own WCCN. We just want to welcome you in a very special way. We also want to welcome the various churches that are using this time as the premier time for Bible study. I listened to the preacher today as he encouraged us that now is the time that we must store up the Word of the Lord. And I just want to welcome you in a very special way. This afternoon, we have a shortened version of Beyond the Surface. We are going to continue our study on lessons from Old Testament couples. This afternoon, we have, as members of our panel, Pastor Venkat Dyer to my left, and then sitting next to him is Pastor Rabbi Brown, and then to my right is Elder Kingsley Clark. We just are delighted to bring to you Beyond the Surface. This afternoon, we are looking at a very special couple, the Jobes, Mr. and Mrs. Job, brother and sister Job, and the family. That's the couple we are looking at. And let's bow our heads as we pray. Father in heaven, please guide us now in our study. In Jesus' name we pray. Amen. So we're looking at the Jobs, and it is Job chapters 1 and 2. Not all of chapter 2, but we'll see how quickly we can go. And you know, friends, that my very first question, you know who is going to get my very first question as we look at who the Jobs were. Pastor Rabbi, who were the Jobs? Where were they from? And what are the characteristics of which they were known?
2: Okay, thank you so much, Pastor, and happy Sabbath, everyone. Who were the Jobs? that's your question. I'm going to use three passages in an introductory way to answer your question and to really highlight a little bit the characteristics of the Jobs. The first text is really from Job chapter 1, verse 1. The Bible says, "There was a man in the land of Uz whose name was Job, and that man was perfect and upright." Already we've seen the characteristics jumping out, at least of Job himself, and one that feared God and eschewed evil. And then we move over to the New Testament and we get to James chapter 5 verse 11, and the Bible says, "Behold, we count them happy which endure it, because he heard of the patience of Job and have seen the end of the Lord, that the Lord is very pitiful and of tender mercy." Very critical New Testament text dealing with the historical Job from a New Testament point of view. And then we have Job chapter 2, verse 9 and 10, which introduces his wife. The Bible says, then said his wife unto him, dost thou still retain thine integrity? It's a question asked by the wife. Then she says, after the question, curse God and die. And verse 10 says, but he said unto her, thou speakest as one of the foolish women. Speak it. What? Then Job said something that's a little strange. He says, shall we receive good at the hand of God, and shall we not receive also evil? And then he ended, in all this, Job did not sin. In all this, did not Job sin with his lips? And so we have a number of things being highlighted in these two passages. One, obviously, James deemed him a historical figure by making reference of him and highlighting his patience. The word can be translated endurance, fortitude, steadfastness. But when you look at the outside of the Bible itself and those passages, the commentators would have us know that Job was a successful businessman who was respectful and respected by his family and the people within his region, right? Which was really near the Syrian desert. We talk about areas like Edom, Moab, Ammon. So the land of Uz was a designation given to a particular territory, not just a one country. And so he's from a region. We watch him that he emerges or emerged from a domestic background that was common to his time. He was a wealthy landowner, honored by his countrymen, identified as very kind and very industrious. We know he doesn't have a clan, and he is not really a clannish individual, but we saw him in his majestic figure. His importance is born based on his relationship to his God, and not so much to his contemporaries. So we're talking about Job. His wife, though, she's nameless, but obviously she's one who the commentators believe was very supportive. She was right there watching him in his suffering, taking care of him physically, emotionally, otherwise. Probably that might be a little bit strange to some individuals, given her statement by virtue of what she said to him and how he responded. But we know that she was very much caring, nurturing, nursing, and obviously was being severely impacted and affected by her husband's suffering. And the truth is, when we analyze the thing and bring it home in a nutshell, if her husband is suffering to the extent that Job is suffering, undoubtedly, without even thinking much, the wife must have suffered too, alongside the husband, along with the children, and whoever else might be in the family household. So we have them. The Bible is precisely clear. He's a godly man. We might not see this jumping out, but the wife is very supportive in all her suffering. And that's the introduction. And James, from a New Testament point of view, deemed him a historical figure.
1: I'm happy you made that observation about Job's wife.
2: Yes.
1: Because most times when we talk about Job's wife, in as much as it's only one verse out of the entire book of Job that speaks to her, we use that to judge her. And normally it's from a negative point of view, but we don't see the suffering that she, because Job, she suffered as Job suffered.
2: Yes.
1: All right.
2: Probably even more.
1: And even more. Yes. Good. Pastor Dyer, even though it is only two chapters we are looking at in the book of Job, it is important for us to, because the book of Job is a very special book. It is important for us to put the book of Job in its chronological perspective. So we look at the authorship, and I want you to speak on the authorship and really the purpose of the book.
3: Okay, thank you so much. Good afternoon, everyone. Now, for thousands of years, the story of Job have baffled minds and and inspired theologians and challenged readers. Nonetheless, God alone knows how many books and commentaries and essays have been written on this one singular book by the name of Job. The nature of the book of Job is similar to what we call wisdom literature in the Bible. And when we look at the book of Job, it is easy to see why it is considered one of the oldest books in the Bible. In fact, the book of Job, along with the first 11 chapters of Genesis, is considered the oldest segments of the scripture. And one can trace its history back to some Edomite territory and context because of the language used in the book. And so when we study the linguistic evidence present in both the book of Job and the Pentateuch, it suggests that the same author wrote them. And so there's a Jewish tradition that says that Job was written by Moses. Most books of the Bible that bears the name of a person generally bears the name of the author. But in this case, the evidence would suggest that Moses was the author of the book of Job. And, you know, interestingly, Ellen White wrote in Signs of the Time, February 19, 1880, she says, "The long years spent amid desert solitudes were not lost. Not only was Moses gaining a preparation for the great work before him, but during this time, under the inspiration of the Holy Spirit, he wrote the book of Genesis and also the book of Job, which would be read with the deepest interest by the people of God until the close of time." And so while we look at linguistic evidence, we can also look at the spirit of prophecy evidence that Moses was the author of the book of Job. Henry Morris also suggests, as it relates to the book of Job, he says, and he's looking, he wrote about the remarkable record of Job, and he says, "The book of Job may also be the oldest book in the Bible, with the probable exception of the first 11 chapters of Genesis. There can at least be no question about its setting in the patriarchal period, certainly before Moses and possibly even before Abraham." And so when we look at the book of Job, we can see that it is indeed one of the oldest pieces of literature in the sacred writ. And that's a book of Job. Now, if Moses wrote the book of Job, he would have been in the land of Midian most likely at that time. And it would explain at that time why there was no reference to the Exodus, because the Exodus would not have happened yet. And so a lot of folks like to say, well, there's no suggestion of the Exodus, so it would not have been Moses who writes it. But if you look at it, if Moses wrote it before he went back to Egypt, then there would have been no Exodus. So there could be no possible reference to the Exodus. But what it shows is that the book actually predates the Exodus. And so it is one of the most ancient literature that we have.
1: So could you quickly touch, though, on the theme? Because we see it is important for us to know that the theme that is about human suffering and God is in control. Because for that subject to be addressed up front, as it is addressed in Genesis, it shows that God wanted to set out at the beginning that he is in control of all earth's happenings and runnings.
3: And so in a sense, the book gives us a background to the great controversy theme.
1: All right.
3: And as it does so, it paints a picture that the pains and trials and calamities and difficulties and sufferings of life never took God by surprise, but that God has it all under control. God sees it from before it happens.
1: All right.
3: And he dictates its ending before it even began. So that is the context of the book of Job, that despite all that we face, there's a God in control and we can put our trust in him right onto our last breath. And so Job says, even when worms destroy this body, yet will I put my trust in him. And this looks at the reality that we are caught in this war between good and evil. but good will eventually prevail.
1: I love this. I'm feeling tremendous. And I'm careful. I know the time, but I'm feeling tremendous. In Job, I think it's chapter 1 and verse 6 and chapter 2, I think, and verse 1. There is a statement, and there's a situation where it's like a meeting is called of the universe, and a term is used, the sons of God assemble. And so can you speak to us about that, Elder Clark? And then there was an accusing voice there. Who was that accusing voice? At the table.
4: Yeah.
1: And what basis could this person, this accusing voice, have placed at that meeting? Woo.
5: Okay, Pastor, thank you. Not quite. All right, thank you very much. So Job chapter 1 and verse 6, the Bible says, now there was a day when the sons of God came to present themselves before the Lord, and Satan came also among them. So we do have different views as to who the sons of God mentioned in Job chapter 1 refers to. There are individuals who believe that the sons of God, and in the Hebrew, it's Beni Elohim. And there are some who believe that it refers to angels. And there are others who therefore believe that it refers to certain heads of different worlds that God has made. Which one really is it? Now, we don't have much time to go in depth, but there are a few things that we probably need to point out. Now, when we look at the usage of the sons of God in the Bible, all the references that we have can be interpreted to refer to non-angelic beings, all right? So we find, for instance, the only one that could refer to angels is Job chapter 38, and I think verse 7, where God speaks of his creation, and the Bible says that the morning stars sang and the sons of God clapped their hands. And so individuals may refer to the sons of God there to be angels. However, when you look deeper in it, especially in the book of Job and elsewhere, we must conclude that the sons of God are not angels, but the sons of God refer to those beings that God created on worlds. And he generally refers to the head of those worlds, the sons of God. I give you a quick example. So when we talk about the earth, all right, the head of the earth, when God created the earth, Adam was the head of the earth. And as such, if they ought to be representative of the different worlds at any meeting that God has, then Adam should have been there. When we go to the book of Luke, quickly, if we go to the book of Luke, chapter 3, just the very last verse of it, the Bible says that Adam, the son of God. So Adam was referred to, he, the head of the creation, at the time, and no doubt should have been the representative of the earth, was referred to as the son of God. In Job chapter 38, therefore, if we look at the sons of God as referring here, to the head of worlds that God has created, then we could see why. Because there are other worlds that God has created. And maybe when those worlds were created, some of them were created before the earth. And so when God had created the earth, we could see why those sons of God would have also clapped their hands. And maybe the morning stars there, if we should use it symbolically, like in the book of Revelation, where stars represent angel, then the morning stars could represent the angels, and the sons of God would represent, as it were, the head of the different worlds that God has created. More than that, the sons of God, Pastor, when we look at the Bible, everywhere, Old and New Testament, we find that it refers to holy men, individuals who are serving God. And as such, we have no reason, therefore, to believe that these are angels. Who are angels? In Hebrews chapter 2, verse 14, the last verse, if it's not 14, is the last verse of that chapter. The Bible says, are they not ministering spirits sent forth to minister. So the Bible refers to angels almost always in that same light. Ministering spirits sent forth to minister. And so in Genesis chapter 6 and verse 5, if I could spend a minute there, Genesis chapter 6 verse 2, when the Bible speaks of the sons of God, they could not refer to angels. Because for one, Jesus himself tells us that angels don't marry nor given into marriage. So they could not have sex therefore with human beings. Number two, if they are angels, fallen angels disobeying the word of God, God would not call them sons of God. They would be called unclean spirits or demons or devils, but definitely not the son of God. Why would God call those who have disobeyed him his son? So again, we find that. However, in Genesis 6, we will note that the Bible refers to the sons of God as the generation of Seth. When you go home, read Genesis chapter 5. In fact, chapter 4, the last two verses there. Go on to chapter 5, where the Bible speaks of the generation of Seth calling on the name of God. So the sons of God are beings calling on the name of God. And the sons of man represents those from the Cain generation, Genesis chapter 4. There's no mention of God with these people in Genesis chapter 4. But when it comes on to the sons of Seth, there's mention of God with them. Sons of Seth, sons of God. Daughters of men, those of the descendant of Cain. And so in the book of Job, let me go there quickly, because Pastor is there. I know the elder, hurry. All right, so let's go. So in the book of Job, the sons of God refers to the representative of the other worlds. Now, there's no doubt that angels were there. In fact, the Bible tells us that angels are around the throne of God every single day. Thousand times ten thousands and thousands of thousands. They don't need to come and assemble. They don't need to come to assemble, as it were. They are always around the throne of God. So who are the ones who need to come to assemble there? These would be the executive body, the heads of the different worlds. And that is why Satan presented himself. If I go to the second part of Pastor's question, Satan presented himself. What did God say to him? God said, why are you here? Where you come from? In other words, I don't think you should be here. But Satan said, hey, of course, I have a right to be here. I was on the earth, walking up and down, as it were. So I am the earth's representative. So Adam gave up that when he sinned. The devil got it. Jesus even called him the prince of this world. Paul calls him the god of this world as well. So we find that he took up that responsibility to go to the council and say, I am representing earth. Of course, God said, I don't think you should come, you know. Don't you see somebody who should come? God said, what about Job? Have you considered Job? Perfect. Shouldn't he be the one representing the earth? And Satan said, uh-uh. Ah, because you have blessed him so much. That's why he's doing what he's doing. But I'm the rightful representative. And what did he do? As his name suggests, he accused Job. That's what he was doing. He was saying, he is not as perfect as you think he is. He's only doing that because you bless him and you put all these things, you give him all these great things, and you form an edge around him and so forth. You know, so he's not as great as you think that he is. So the devil was living up to his name, Satan, the accuser of the brethren. So in the council, he came as an accuser to accuse God's people.
1: All right, thank you very much. Well said, Pastor Brown. We come now to the question of Job, and you can see that he was really a spiritual man, and he's concerned for the well-being of the spiritual well-being of his children. And so I ask you, how concerned was Job of the spiritual well-being? And then you will paint the picture now of four tragic occurrences in the space of a day. And there's a word that is used, there's a phrase that is used. While he was yet speaking, this happened. While he was yet speaking. And how did Job respond to all these atrocities?
2: Okay, so thank you so much. So Ella Clark did a very powerful commentary on the meeting and who the sons of God were. and how Lucifer presented himself. But the questions that you ask now, they're actually threefold. One, you're asking about Job's spiritual interests in the spiritual well-being of his children. Now, we find that he was deeply a spiritual man. And by the way, my shirt is drying now, even as we speak. Job chapter 1, verse 5, it says, "And it was so, when the days of their fasting were gone about, that Job sent and sanctified them." I'm talking about his children. "And rose up early in the morning and offered burnt offerings according to the number of them all. For Job said, it may be that my sons have sinned and cursed God in their hearts. Thus did Job continually." So let me answer that first line by saying that Job and his wife, they were happily married, yes, and their spiritual life impacted on their children's spiritual life and spiritual well-being. We know that Job cared for his family deeply, and he broke away from the norm a little bit by not just catering for his sons, but providing for his daughters. And we find that in Job chapter 42, verse 13 to 15. When you look at Job, you would want to agree that the fathers and the other families around that region, us, would have been learning from Job the whole matter of devotion, the whole matter of being benevolent and kind and thoughtful. Because in his household, you know, in his household were other individuals who were recipients of his wealth and his instruction and his nurture. We saw that. And so he was particular about the salvation of his family, but by extension, he was also particular about the salvation of those around him. I'm hastening here. And so we find that in verse number one, chapter 1, verse 5. Now, the other question, what four tragic events struck this happy family within a single day? Now, when you read from verse 13 to verse 19, I'm going to give a running commentary. Verse 13 said, and there was a day when the son of the daughters of came eating and drinking and in their eldest brother's house. And then verse 14 said, a messenger came and said, the oxen were plowing and the asses feeding beside them, and the Sabaeans fell upon them and took them away. Yea, they have slain the servants with the edge of the sword, and I am the only one escaped to tell the tale. I'm using my words some of the time.
4: Right.
2: Verse 16 said, while he was yet speaking, now this is an expression that we're going to talk about later. While he was yet speaking, there came another and said, the fire of God is fallen from heaven and had burned up the sheep and the servants and consumed them. And I am the only one escaped alone to tell the story. And then verse 17 says, and while he was yet speaking, there came another and said, the Chaldeans made out of three bands and fell upon the camels and carried them away, yeah, and slain the servants. So everywhere something is happening, servants were being killed. Servants were being killed everywhere.
4: And only one is left.
2: And the only one is escaped to tell the tale. Verse 18, and while he was speaking, there came another and another and said, thy son and thy daughters. Now, it's one thing, I have to comment on this. It's one thing to lose your property. That's your material possession. And my notes have this in there, but it's a different ball game altogether when you're losing your intimate family band, that circle of support system. And so when we look at it, We must conclude that Job and his wife must have been plunged in one of the most severe kinds of grief. And that's natural. That's human for them to be plunged in that. And the timing is so instructive, because it's while they're in the act of worship, it is while they are gathered at their brother's, the eldest brother's house. Where were they at the eldest brother's house again?
4: They were celebrating.
2: Celebrating something, yeah. Okay. But while they were there, and all of this is happening, now the expression, while he was yet speaking, it suggests that Job's world collapsed in the twinkling of an eye. Now, what do you do when all that you work for and labored for and sweat for collapse on the fire and destruction and the knife and the sword within the twinkling of an eye? And then you get to the verse, I'm wrapping up now, the verse, while he was speaking, verse 20 and 21, and he said, naked I came out of my mother's womb, and naked I shall return thither. And he said, the Lord gave, and the Lord had taken away. Blessed be the name of the Lord. Then 22 says, in all this, Job sinned not, nor charged God foolishly. That's critical. That's critical. Because when we look at this, we must know that sometimes it's easy to lay the blame on God. And there are other statements where he would have easily laid the blame on God. So you say that, remember he made a statement where he said, Job's statement, he says, the Lord had taken away and shall we not also receive evil? So it appears if there is an attachment to God to say, well, this is somebody who is harsh, judgmental, vindictive, coarse, and all of that. You can always paint him. But I have a note, Pastor, that is extremely critical. It must be noted that our Creator God justly claims the right to do as he chooses with the creatures of his hand. Mm-hmm. And he has the right to govern as he will, not as man chooses, but he is not a severe judge, nor is he harsh, nor is he exacting, but he is the very fountain of love, the giver of blessings innumerable. And so when we looked at that, you must ask then, what is it on earth that God was doing to Job? If this was his characteristic, or these are his characteristics, there must be a bigger, broader, more vital, essential picture than we are seeing with our naked eyes.
4: Wow, I wish we had time to dig deeper. So Job lost everything, including his family, except his wife, in a short space of time, Pastor Dyer. But he said, naked I came into this world, and naked the Lord giveth, and the Lord, what a man. What a man.
2: If we should start to talk about that one verse, we would need the rest of the
4: evening. What a man. Friends, can you see that this man belongs to be in that council? Pastor Dyer, but we move on to that in chapter 2. After he lost everything, something else, the devil went back to counsel. And then something else happened to Job. Can you speak to that? And then his wife asks a particular question that we know her, that she's known for.
3: Thank you so much. You know, I want to go to the book of Job. And the Bible says in Job 2 verse 7, so when Satan went forth from the presence of the Lord and smote Job with sore boils from the sole of his foot unto his crown, and it took him a potsherd to scrape himself withal, and he sat down among the ashes. The Bible said that sores, the word, the Hebrew word translated sores is bishin, and it's the same word that we can find being used to describe what happened to the Egyptians in Exodus 9 verse 9, Bishin. It's the same word we find in 2 Kings 20 verse 7 as it relates to Hezekiah, Bishin. And so this was a severe condition of boils and ulcers. It was an acute form of skin disease, and some like to connect it with leprosy. It was a difficult, painful, degenerating process that was Job was struck with. And so here was Job. He was struggling. Just a few moments, he was a strong man before that, and then suddenly he was debilitating. He was going downhill. He has lost everything, and now he is losing his health. You know, when you lose stuff, it's one thing. But when you start to lose your health, it's a whole different platform. The game changes. The platform elevates in suffering. A man will give all that he has amassed in life for his health. Now Job is losing not just his possession and his wealth, but his health and his suffering. You see, Satan had in mind that he wanted Job to feel such pain that it would bring him either to curse God or to die. But he never wanted to see Job live an upright life. And so Job struggled with this health condition. And you know, the story of Job somewhat centers on him and his suffering, but we must never forget his wife. His wife was suffering too. Her servants also. Those were her children. This was her husband. And she's looking at it. It's not only Job suffering. She's looking at it. She now looks at the one she has borne these children with. The one who stands by her. And here he is sitting in ashes because anything else is just too hard. It somewhat soothes the sores, the ash. And here she's looking at it all and she can't take it anymore. But her question is very instructive. In Job 2 verse 9, it says something, and this is the only line that you will hear from Job's wife in the scriptures. It says, "Then said his wife unto him, Dost thou still retain thine integrity? Curse God and die." Now there are a few things to pull from this one line. There are a few things to pull from it. So she was suffering too. She watched her husband suffering. She has heard the report of the death of her children. And one line was granted her. And she says, "Do you still hold fast to integrity?" You know, God himself said that Job was a man of integrity, an upright and perfect man. It's the same word being used here. She says, "Do you still hold

0: And in what way Job's wife, however unwittingly, being used by Satan against her husband.
1: Mm. All right. You're right, Pastor. I think the similarities between Adam and Eve and the Jobs is something that we just cannot miss. When we look at Job, the Bible said that he was a perfect man who hated evil and loved God. So we find Adam, when he was made, the Bible tells us that God saw everything was good. Adam was perfect. Adam was sinless. Not that I'm comparing Job's perfection that the Bible uses here with Adam, because Job's perfection here is used in the sense of somebody who's already fallen. But in his sphere, God is saying here that he was a good man. And Adam was godly individuals. They were, both of them were holy. Both of them were married. All right. And so the Bible mentioned that. The other thing now we find is that in both instances, we find that the devil somehow broke into the walls or break through the walls of the wife's barrier in order to get to the husband. So we find that the devil tempted Eve with the fruit. We remember that it was through Eve that he broke into the family. He broke into it, and then he used Eve to become, as it were, a temptress, you know, for her husband. And we find the same thing happening here. Because if you remember, when Job spoke to God, Job said to the Lord that if you take away everything from him, he will curse you to your face. All right. So look at the word that he used, that he would curse you. And when you look at the words that, Mrs. Job used, why don't you curse God and die? She was using the very same words that Satan had used with God. So we therefore have no doubt that Satan was using her. Now, did she know that Satan was using her? No, I don't think so. Did Eve see herself as a real temptress for Adam? No. In both cases, they thought that what they were doing in their mind was probably best for the family. And so she thought, as Pastor Diane, Pastor Brown had mentioned earlier, that she thought it that in making these comments that she was going to relieve Job of his suffering. I know, you know, I used to watch cowboy shows a lot. And one of the things that you learn in cowboy shows, if your horse is suffering, you need to shoot that horse, all right? And to make sure that he's relieved of his suffering. And so I consider the same thing as it relates here, that she wanted him to be relieved. However, and so she became, as it were, an agent of the devil. Now, it doesn't mean that the devil always uses women to get to men, all right? Yeah, but it happens the other way around too, all right? What happened here, first of all, is that the devil will use whoever he can to get to somebody who has integrity for God. And in most times, it's going to be the person that is very close to you. So if you're a godly wife, he will use the husband if the husband is not so godly. And if you're a godly husband, he's going to probably use a wife if the wife is not so godly. And so this is what we find Satan doing. Now, one of the things that feather in Job's cap, we could say, is that Adam was perfect. And Adam yielded to his temptation. Mm-hmm. Adam was perfect. I mean, more perfect than Job. Job was perfect in his sphere, as it were. But Adam in a perfect sphere, right? And he yielded to the temptation of his wife. But Job stood his integrity. He said that you speak like one of the foolish women. Yeah. And the Bible says the fool says in his heart, there is no God. And so what he's saying is that, hey, you're talking like somebody who doesn't know God, but you know God. Pastor Dyer just so ably told us that. You know God, but you're speaking like them. And so it goes to show that we as individuals, we should stand for God no matter what happens. You know, and remember this, by the way, none of them knew what we know now, because none of them knew of the conversation between God and Satan. But Job decided that comes what may. It's like Jesus on the cross, Pastor.

0: Jesus was suffering. He said, my God, why hast thou forsaken me? But a few moments after that, he said, into thy hands I commend my spirit. Job says, though he slay me, yet will I trust him. That's the kind of faith that God wants us to have.
1: Thank you very much. We have 1 minute to go. And I want Pastor Rabbi just to give me a half a minute answer in the essence of Job's response. How did Job respond to his wife and the essence thereof?
2: So, in an half a minute answer.
1: Verse 10.
2: Verse number 10.
1: Yes.
2: But he said unto her, thou speakest as one of the foolish women.
1: Yes.
2: And Ella Clark touches on it a while ago. Then he says, what? Shall we receive good at the hand of God? And shall we not receive evil? And then he says, the text says, in all this, did not Job sin with his lips? So what we know for sure that Mrs. Job was close to Job. In fact, she was so close that she was the only one who got the privilege to smell the stench of his breath. So she was committed to her task. Job, though, did not call her foolish.
1: All right.
2: But all he right. said, you speak it like, is a simile, right? We have another panelist down there, you know, Ella Clark. And the truth is, this is not a normal circumstance. The whole act of the reverses of life on this woman plunge her to take a last resort. As Pastor Dyer said, it's a last, the last straw, to find relief and release. And so she says, maybe so Job says, you're not foolish. It's not one of her characteristics. It's outside of her scope, but she's bordering on how the foolish women would have spoken. And the point though of the response when Job says, what? Shall we receive good at the hand of God? And shall we not receive evil? It is a very technical statement. Technical because Job was just literally saying, us worms, struggling, frail worms, mortal struggling beings. If we are the recipients of all of the blessings of God, his grace, his mercies, his kindness, his protection, provision of food everything else combined, Pastor. Stay with me a little bit. And if we are recipients of all that, what is little suffering in the mix of all the blessings? And didn't you know that suffering is a balancing act to really keep us trusting and depending on God? That's what he meant when he says it is not just are we going to receive from at the hand of God only good? Shall we not also receive evil? And he's not saying that God is an evil God, but he used evil in the context of suffering. And we know now that suffering is a mechanism of connecting and keeping us closer to the divine power of God for relief and sustenance and relationship building. And that's what Job was talking about.
1: Thank you very much. But Pastor Rabbi, the strong point is that Job did not say that his wife is foolish. It's just that she was behaving at this time.
2: Yes.
1: Because right throughout she was faithful.
2: Yes.
1: But at this time, she is behaving.
2: Break point.
1: Oh, yes.
2: Last straw, last resort.
1: Pastor Dyer, quick one though. To whom did Job ascribe all his sufferings? And why did God impose limits or restraints to Satan's ability to cause suffering?
3: You know, Pastor, relying back on Rabbi's response just now, I think Job recognized that the voice speaking did not represent his wife.
1: Right.
3: And that's why he said it that way.
1: And he knew it represented. Right.
3: It represented the one who was causing his suffering. And so, interestingly,
1: a minute and a half.
3: Yes, Job realized that his suffering was not from God. And Semitic people traditionally would ascribe good and evil, everything to God, because they saw all actions from the supernatural in the realm of the natural as coming from God. They saw God as being the initiator of every single thing. And so that was the norm. But in this context, Moses made it clear that Job's suffering was not from God, but Job's suffering was actually from Satan. And so in the Desire of Ages, page 471, the Pen of Inspiration says, the history of Job had shown that suffering is inflicted by Satan and is overruled by God for purposes of mercy. And so we see that God has a plan to override the sufferings we are enduring. And so even though you might be going through a suffering now, God's plan is to override that with his mercy and to see you coming out of it with your latter end being better than your former end. That was the end of Job's story, where his latter years were better than his former years. And that's God's plan for you.
1: Amen. Tremendous, tremendous. Elder Clark, final question. 2.5 minutes to go. We look at Job's friends. How did Job's friends feel about his suffering? And then what attitude should we adopt in our time towards our sufferings and our trials?
4: Okay, so we have a minute and a half. So Job's friends, when we look at it, the Bible said that they were so shocked that they kept silent for 7 days. All right. The Bible said they were mourning. In fact, it says 7 days and seven nights, which probably implies that they did not sleep in the nights. They were still mourning for the 7 days and seven nights. When they considered that Job had lost everything, and they considered that Job himself was suffering, and they thought all this time, as Pastor Dyer said earlier, that they thought that it was God doing this to Job as judgment because Job had done some wickedness. And all through the time they were with Job, you know, that is what they presented. However, the Bible gives us a different picture. The Bible tells us that God chastens his children as a father chastens his son. God said that to Moses in the book of Deuteronomy. And I'll just give you that text there. The Bible says in Deuteronomy 8, verse 5. You know that in Hebrews, Paul says so as well in Hebrews chapter 12. So we know the Bible says that we should not. It was the wise man Solomon who said that we should not despise the chastening of the Lord. And just this quarter, we were studying about the crucible, where God allows us to go through our crucibles. And one key text that relates to that is a text found in Peter. The Bible says, 1 Peter 1, verse 7, that the trial of your faith, being much more precious than of gold that perisheth, though it be tried with fire, might be found unto praise and honor and glory at the appearing of the Lord. In chapter 4, verse 12, he says, beloved, think it not strange concerning the fiery trial, which is to try you as though some strange things happen to you. So we know that God allows trials. We know that he allows crucibles. And if we ever forget that, let us go back to Calvary. Because at Calvary, that question is answered when we find that Jesus Christ went through his crucibles and he bore his cross. And we have our cross to bear. What we need to do, like Job, is to rest in God. Even when we don't see or understand why, let us still trust God.
1: Thank you very much. Another tremendous study. We hope that you were blessed and that truly, as you go through your moments of trials and difficulties, like Job, we can trust the hands of Almighty God. God bless you. Until next week, we do it again, beyond the surface, another.
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Beloved friends, as we come to the end of another day, I truly hope that it was filled with the blessings of the Lord, filled with His mercy, His goodness, and His grace. God is so good, and the evening time is a wonderful time to express how much we love Him. I encourage you to pause for a moment as we thank God for seeing us through another day. Let us pray. Dear God, thank you for wrapping us in your loving arms today. We felt your presence throughout the day by comforting us, strengthening us, and loving us. We owe this life to you, and apart from you, we are nothing. As we rest tonight, we pray for restoration of our strength, our health, and joy, that we may be able to wake up tomorrow filled with blessings. May your hands protect us tonight. We surrender everything to you. In Jesus' name I pray. Amen. May God bless you as you continue to live a life worthy of His calling. Always remember, as Christians, we are only powerful on our knees. Thank you for making us a part of your lives. Remember that our radio is definitely your number one choice, Cornerstone Christian Radio, where the cross and your life collide.

0: 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Matthew 19 verse 14. 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
1: Our Father, who art in heaven, hallowed be thy name. Thy kingdom come. Thy will be done on earth as it is in heaven. Give us this day our daily bread. And forgive us our trespasses, as we forgive those who trespass against us. And lead us not into temptation, but deliver us from evil. For thine is the kingdom, and the power, and the glory, forever and ever. Amen.

0: Joseph and his brothers were in Egypt. Everything was all right, and they had enough food, which was great. But which of God's promises had come true? Had Abraham's family become a great nation? Nope. Abraham and Sarah had a son, and all of his kids and their kids numbered about 70 people. That's a big family, but it's not a whole nation. Did they have their own land? Nope. They were living in Egypt, someone else's land. Had they blessed the whole world? They didn't even know what that promise meant. How does one family bless the whole world? Of the three big promises given to Abraham, at that point, a total of zero had come true. Well, Jacob's sons had kids, and their kids had kids, and their kids had kids. A lot of kids. There were hundreds of kids, and then thousands of kids. Then the Pharaoh, who was Joseph's friend, died, and there was a new Pharaoh, and then a new Pharaoh after that, and pretty soon Egypt was being ruled by a Pharaoh who didn't know anything about Joseph. He just knew there were thousands and thousands of these people running around, these children of Israel. Remember how God changed Abram's name to Abraham and Sarai's name to Sarah? Well, God also changed Jacob's name to Israel. So all of Jacob's children and his grandchildren and his great-grandchildren became the children of Israel. They were also called Israelites. Now the new Pharaoh said, "Hey, there are too many Israelites around here," and he decided to do something about it. First, he made the Israelites slaves to the Egyptians. A slave is a person who is owned by another person. A slave had to do whatever his or her owner said. Being slaves meant the children of Israel had to do whatever Pharaoh said. They had to build stuff and farm stuff and clean stuff. Being slaves also meant they couldn't leave Egypt, ever. Which was a big problem if you remember God's second promise, that his people would have their own land. How can you have your own land if you can't ever leave someone else's? But it got worse. The children of Israel kept having more kids, more and more kids. Eventually, there were so many babies that Pharaoh decided to do something really bad, get rid of the Israelites. Every Israelite baby boy, he said, should be thrown into the river. Then God gave one Israelite woman an idea. When her baby boy was young, she made a basket that floated like a boat and put her baby inside. Then she hid the basket in the tall grass at the edge of the river and waited to see what God would do next. A group of Egyptian girls were washing at the river, and they noticed the basket. They opened it up, and what? There was a baby! One of the girls decided that she would take him home and raise him as her own son. Can you guess who that girl was? It was Pharaoh's daughter, the daughter of the king of Egypt. Pharaoh's daughter brought home an Israelite baby to live in the palace just like an Egyptian and right next to Pharaoh. She gave the baby a name, Moses, and he was about to become a very big part of God's rescue.
1: Hi, this is Chris. We're just about to have a time of wonder, adventure, and excitement. Would you like to join us? Then get ready, because you never know what'll happen when you have an adventure in Odyssey.
2: His mom keeps putting stuff on his sandwich that he doesn't like.
1: Exactly.
2: Do you like it?
1: I see.
2: I like pants.
3: You did say pants.
2: Yes, pants.
3: Wow.

0: Okay, class, let's move on to the homework. Last night, I assigned you to read a poem by Robert Moss. Let's turn to that. I have a question. What do you think Moss is trying to say in this poem? Charles, why don't you give it a try?
1: Well, I read it a couple times, and I think he's mad about something. Something to do with sandwiches, or maybe the ingredients of a certain sandwich. I think maybe he's mad about his mom keeps putting stuff on his sandwich that he doesn't like.
0: I see. We're on page 127, Charles. Did you read the right poem?
1: I guess not. Sorry.
0: That's okay, but read it for tonight. Anyone who did read the correct poem? Yes, Courtney.
2: I think he's fighting with himself because he wants something he can't have.
0: And what is it that he wants?
2: I think his freedom.
0: Exactly. Very good, Courtney. This poem is about freedom, but it's a certain kind of freedom. What kind of freedom is he talking about?
2: I loved that poem today. Just the way the words sounded so good together. You ought to read it tonight, even though we've already talked about it.
1: Sure, I will.
2: That was pretty funny, you reading the wrong poem.
1: Yeah.
2: Which one did you read?
1: Oh, the one right above it.
2: I read that one too, just for fun. Didn't you like the way it... Wait a minute. That poem didn't have anything to do with sandwiches either.
1: It could. Mrs. Hogan said it depends on your interpretation.
2: It doesn't depend that much.
1: How do you know?
2: I could tell you what he's talking about.
1: Oh, so you know the guy who wrote this? Did you ask him?
2: What?
1: Maybe he likes sandwiches.
2: You're missing the point. Let me show you. Look at this poem.
1: I don't wanna.
2: Right there.
1: I gotta go to class.
2: It's lunchtime. Just read this.
1: Which one?
2: The one we did today, about freedom.
1: Right, freedom, whatever.
2: Listen to this line. The moment I touched my hands to the wall, I longed to be beyond it. I relished the
1: there,
2: moment...
1: There! Right there! Why couldn't he be talking about sandwiches there?
2: Where? I don't see... You mean the word relish? You saw the word relish and you thought... Wait a minute. You did read this poem, didn't you?
1: I gotta go.
2: You really thought this poem was about sandwiches.
1: So what? It's a dumb poem anyway. This whole poetry unit is dumb.
2: It's not.
1: I don't want to talk about it anymore.
2: What's the problem?
1: There's no problem.
2: Do you need help?
1: No.
2: I'll help you if you want me to.
1: I don't need it. The only reason I got it wrong is because I can't stand to look at it.
2: Well, I hope you get used to it because we have to read poems every night for the next 4 weeks.
1: 4 weeks?

0: undivided in soul and mind, a place where men may gather and say, let us open our hearts. Open our hearts? Gross.
1: Charles?
0: Hi, Mr. Allen.
1: Would you like something to eat or drink? You've been working hard over here.
0: No, thanks. I can't believe you have to do this poetry stuff.
1: You don't like it?
0: Like it? It's making me sick to my stomach.
1: Really?
0: I don't understand why we're even studying these people. Like this one, Emily Dickinson. She's terrible. Everyone knows that dark doesn't rhyme with quick. It's not even close.
1: You're right.
0: And we have 4 weeks of this.
1: Yeah, well, everybody has things they don't like in school. I didn't particularly care for geometry when I was in high school. You just have to do your best to enjoy it. It'll get better.
0: It's gonna get worse. You know what we have to do? Tomorrow night, I have to write a poem.
1: No kidding.
0: What am I gonna do? I don't know what to write about.
1: Oh, it shouldn't be that hard. Think of things you care about. Things that make you feel happy, or sad, or angry. That's pretty much what all poems are about.
0: Yeah, but how do I even start?
1: Best thing is to just do it. Start writing and see what comes out. Speaking of which, you're not getting anything done with me bothering you. I'll leave you alone so you can get back to it.
0: Thanks.
1: I'll be at the counter if you need me.
0: Bye. There's gotta be a way out of this. Hey, Courtney.
2: Hi, Charles.
0: Did you read the poem for today?
2: Sure.
0: Pretty good one, huh?
2: I thought so.
0: Pretty obvious what it was about.
2: Yeah.
0: How would you put it if you were asked what the meaning of the poem was?
2: Why?
0: Just out of curiosity. I mean, I know how I would put it, but I'm just interested in how someone else would word it.
2: Oh, well, I guess I would say that it was about the way people have become too separated. We think we have to be so independent, but we're supposed to, you know, trust each other and depend on each other. What did you think?
0: Oh, same thing.
3: All right, everyone, let's get right to it. We've got a lot to do today. Why don't we talk about today's poem? Who thinks they can tell me what the poem was saying? Charles?
0: It's about the way people are saturated. We think we should be in defensive, but we're really supposed to depend on and trust each other and stuff.
3: Okay. If I'm deciphering that correctly, I think maybe you're right. Why do you think the author feels that way, Charles?
0: What?
3: Why do you think the author feels like we need to depend on each other?
0: I'm sorry. I didn't realize it was going to be a two-part question.
3: Uh-huh. Meaning you don't know.
0: I just didn't give it much thought.
3: I see. This is what the poem is about, separation. The author thinks that people have become too independent of one another.
2: What was
3: the
2: that?
3: Author is a man
2: what?
3: Who lived
2: you stole my answer.
0: What do you mean?
2: You know exactly what I mean.
0: Excuse me, I'm trying to listen to the teacher.
2: Why did you do that?
0: I didn't do anything wrong.
2: You said exactly what I was gonna say. Kind of.
0: So?
2: Did you even read the poem?
0: Yes, about 50 times.
2: Then why did you need to steal my answer?
0: I didn't steal your answer. I just thought the same thing you did.
2: I don't believe you. I don't think you could repeat what you said in class if you had to.
0: Like I would even want to. That poem is over with. I never want to think about it again. I got a headache reading it last night.
2: Charles, it wasn't that hard to understand. You really having a hard time with this stuff?
0: No, I just hate it.
2: Because I'll help you.
0: I don't need help. I can handle poetry.
2: Are you sure?
0: Yes.
2: Are you going to be able to write your poem tonight?
0: I'll figure it out.
2: All right. Guess I'll see you around.
0: Yeah, see ya.
4: Hey, Chunky.
0: What? Oh, hi, Rusty.
4: I just happened to be eavesdropping on your conversation with Courtney. Are you really having trouble with poetry?
0: No.
4: Because I can help you out.
0: I don't need your help. Why does everybody want to help me?
4: Because it's obvious you need it. Let me ask you a question. In the poem we read in class today, why was the guy staring out at the ocean?
0: I don't care why the guy...
4: Because people don't normally do that, you know? Stare at the ocean? They usually have better things to do.
0: Exactly. That's why it's a dumb poem.
4: But answer my question. Why?
0: I don't know, and I don't care.
4: Because he missed his girlfriend. Got it? Even I know that. What are you going to do tonight when you have to write your own?
0: I'll come up with something.
4: Uh-huh. I'll bet you haven't slept in 3 days thinking about that assignment.
0: I gotta go.
4: Well, just in case you find yourself staring at a blank sheet of paper for 3.5 hours a night, I got some poems I could sell you.
0: What poems?
4: Complete written poems. And they rhyme.
0: Where'd you get them?
4: My sister's a poetry major in college. She writes these things all the time, and they're pretty good, too.
0: Is your sister as smart as you?
4: Maybe even smarter. Anyway, I could let you look at one and you can see if you like it.
0: No, I can't. I'm gonna write my own poem if it kills me.
4: Suit yourself, but the sale ends tonight.
0: The sale?
4: 50% off regular price. Tomorrow the prices go back up.
0: I don't care. I'll see ya.
4: Guess I'll be saving one for Charles.
0: Hey, Mr. Allen.
1: Oh, hi, Charles.
0: Could I read something to you?
1: Sure.
0: I finally finished my poem.
1: Oh, good.
0: It took me 3 hours.
1: Ooh, I'd love to hear it.
0: Yeah, I want you to tell me if you think it's bad.
1: Okay, you go ahead.
0: Now, it's only my first time through. It may not be perfect yet.
1: You don't have to make apologies. I'm sure it'll be fine.
0: All right. Now, don't say anything until I'm done, okay?
1: I won't.
0: Here goes. My poem is called, I Like Pants.
1: Pants?
0: You promised you wouldn't say anything till the end.
1: Oh, I'm sorry. I just thought I might have heard wrong. You did say pants.
0: Yes, pants.
1: Okay. Go on.
0: All right. I put on pants every day to go to school or to play. I like pants. Sometimes I wear pants of blue or brown to go with my shoe. I like pants. Sometimes I feel sorry for ants because they can't wear pants. I like pants. Pants cover my legs so that I can go. Without them, I would be cold. I know. I like pants. I like them so. That's it.
1: Wow. That is some poem.
0: Do you like it?
1: It has merit.
0: Now, come on, Mr. Allen, be honest.
1: It rhymes well. It's got a good rhythm to it.
0: Yes, but is it good? Because I don't want to get up in front of the class tomorrow and have everybody laugh at me.
1: Well, Charles, it's a poem about pants. And that's not a subject discussed in poems very frequently. So don't you be surprised if maybe a couple of people take it wrong and laugh a little.
0: They are going to laugh, aren't they? You think it's dumb, don't you?
1: No, of course not. It's fine. It might need a little work in places.
0: I knew it. You don't like it. I'm going to get up in front of the classroom and everybody's going to laugh at me.
1: Charles.
0: Well, forget it.
1: Charles.
0: Nobody's going to laugh at me tomorrow because no one's ever going to see it. I'm going home.
1: Let me help you.
0: I don't want any help.

0: Hey, Charles.
1: Hi.
0: How'd your poem come out? Can I read it?
1: No.
0: Why not?
1: Just no.
0: Well, what's it about?
1: Nothing.
0: What do you mean, nothing? Like space? Like emptiness? Like...
1: Like I don't have one.
0: What?
1: I didn't finish my poem.
0: You didn't finish it? Are you crazy?
1: I'll do it tonight and hand it in tomorrow.
0: Charles, she takes off 25 points if you hand in something late. If you don't have it today, the best you can get is a C-.
1: A C-?
0: Last month I handed in a project late. I would have gotten a B+ on it, but instead it was a D.
1: I can't have a D. I already got a couple Ds. My parents are gonna have a fit if I get another one.
0: What are you gonna do?
1: I gotta go.
0: Where?
1: I'll be back in a minute. Rusty.
2: Why, Charles, you seem to be in a bit of a disturbed panic this morning.
1: You gotta help me.
2: I help a lot of people with a lot of things. Could you be more specific?
1: I need a poem.
2: I guess you do. Unfortunately, our sale ended last night.
1: I'll pay you anything.
2: I love the sound of desperate children willing to sell their very lives to me. That'd make a good poem.
1: I'm kind of in a hurry.
2: Of course. We got business to do, don't we? Got a poem for you right here.
1: Let me see it.
2: Okay.
1: A mother is truly my very best friend, ready to comfort, to help in the family. Blah, blah, blah, blah, blah, blah, blah, blah. That sounds good.
2: Yeah, I'll be sure to tell my sister you liked it.
1: How much?
2: $10.
1: $10?
2: Hey, yesterday it was $4.99. It's your own fault.
1: All right. I only have four.
2: Good enough. You can give me the rest later.
1: Okay, thanks.
0: Ocean laps up onto the sandy shore, and I cry to the heavens, I am lost no more.
3: Very good, Courtney. Very good. I'm impressed.
0: Thank you.
3: I didn't realize we had such deep-minded students in this class. Okay, who's next? Charles, why don't you read us yours?
1: Okay. What is a mother? A mother is truly my very best friend. Ready to comfort, to help and defend. Her love has no limits, her devotion no end. My mother is truly my very best friend.
3: Yeah! All right. Okay, that was fine. Charles, I want to see you after class.
1: After class? Did I do something wrong?
3: Just see me after. Sit down, Charles. Now, I want you to tell me where you got that poem.
1: I don't understand.
3: You didn't write it.
1: I didn't?
3: Charles, I received a birthday card from my son this year that had the very same poem in it.
1: Oh. How in the world did they get my poem?
3: Charles, I'm surprised at you. Surprised and disappointed. I'm afraid I'm going to have to tell your parents about this. Plus, you get an automatic failing grade on this assignment. You've always been such an honest boy. Why did you do it?
1: I don't know.
3: It was a simple enough assignment. Write a poem. No studying, no answering questions, no reading.
1: I did write a poem.
3: Well, where is it?
1: I ripped it up.
3: Why?
1: It was dumb. Everybody would have laughed at me.
3: What was it about?
1: Pants.
3: Pants.
1: Yeah.
3: You have a particular pair of pants that are special to you?
1: No, just pants. Any kind of pants.
3: I see. Well, you must have known that anything you handed in would have been better than cheating like you did. I've never known you to do something like that, Charles. What happened?
1: Poetry happened.
3: What do you mean?
1: I can't stand it, Mrs. Hogan.
3: What is it about poetry that you don't like?
1: Everything.
3: Is it the subject matter, the symbolism, the language?
1: It's all of those. I mean, what's the point? Why can't those poets just write all the way across the page like everybody else? I want to go back to the stories, the mysteries, and adventure stuff. At least I can understand those.
3: Oh, I see.
1: You see what?
3: I see what the problem is. The reason that you don't like poetry is that you don't understand it. Charles, why didn't you ask for help?
1: I didn't want help.

0: Without wires, I'm worthless. Every time I want to turn something on, I'm calling him to help me.
1: Didn't he show you?
0: He could show me that stuff until I was blue in the face. It wouldn't make any difference. I have to have him there. If he wasn't around in the summer, I'd probably melt before I figured out the air conditioner.
1: You don't know how to turn on your air conditioner?
0: No. Isn't that silly? You see, Charles, we all need help with certain things. And instead of trying to work everything out ourselves, sometimes it's better to ask someone we trust. I know that's a hard thing to do. It's like you're admitting that you don't understand something as well as someone else. You have to have something called humility.
1: Oh, yeah, I know all about that. I'm humiliated just about every day.
0: No, not humiliated, Charles. Humility. It's admitting that you're not perfect, that sometimes you need other people's help. Well, I'd better let you go. I'll write you a pass to get into your next class.
1: Thanks.
0: And Charles, I'll be here if you need any more help.
1: Okay, thanks. Hi, Courtney.
2: Hi, Charles. What did Mrs. Hogan want?
1: She just needed help with a VCR.
2: She what?
1: Never mind. Can I eat lunch with you?
2: Sure. Hey, by the way, where'd you get that poem today? I mean, 3 minutes before class, you didn't have anything.
1: It was a greeting card.
2: Oh.
1: I paid Rusty $10 for a greeting card.
2: Is that why Mrs. Hogan wanted to see you?
1: Yeah. You did a good job on your poem.
2: Oh, thanks.
1: You really seem to understand that stuff.
2: I love it. I wish we did poetry all year.
1: Yeah, that would be a blast. Can I ask you a question?
2: Yeah.
1: In the poem we read today, why was the man talking to a rose?
2: It wasn't a rose. It was a symbol of... Wait a minute. Are you asking for my help?
1: Yeah.
2: Really? I thought you said you understood it.
1: Well, I don't. Now, will you please help me?
2: I thought you'd never ask. You see, the guy remembers his friend as a rose because she always wore a silk rose in her hair.
1: Where did you get that?
2: Here, open your book. It says right here.
3: King Solomon was one of the wisest men who ever lived, and yet he wrote in the book of Proverbs, chapter 15, verse 22, "Plans fail without good advice, but plans succeed when you get advice from many others." Even wise old Solomon admitted that he didn't know everything and that he needed help and advice. If we don't understand something, we shouldn't hesitate to ask someone we trust. It's all a part of learning about life. Adventures and Odyssey is a presentation of Focus on the Family. Poetry in Slow Motion was written by Marshall Younger and directed by Phil Lawler. Our production engineer was Bob Luttrell, and our executive producer was Chuck Bolte. And I'm Chris, hoping you'll join us again next time for more Adventures in Odyssey.

locked bicycle, Tish's mother asked him to go to a store in town and also to pick up a package from his aunt's house. They lived in the dense forests of northern Zambia. To help his mother, Tish would have to ride his bike to town, riding about an hour each way. Tish's mother was worried because it was late afternoon, and the boy would have to get home before dark, because at night the route could be more dangerous because of lions, elephants, and snakes. But going to town was urgent, and Tish's mother trusted in God's providence. He got on his bike and prayed, "Dear God, I am going to town. Please guide me, protect me, and keep me safe from dangerous animals. You have protected me before. I know you are able to do it again. Amen." Then he rode his bike to town. As he pedaled, he sang his favorite hymns. He especially liked the hymn, "He Leads Me," and sang it with enthusiasm. When he got to town, he went straight to the store and bought what his mother needed. Then he went to his aunt's house to pick up the package. However, the task took longer than he expected. It started to get dark on his way home. Tik felt uneasy. He knew it would be hard to see in the dark since there were no lights along the road. He had a small flashlight, but it wasn't powerful enough to light the entire route. Tik pedaled faster. He wanted to get home before it got really, really dark. Then he saw a shortcut. It was a dirt road that cut through the thick brush. He could take this alternative route and get home faster. He decided to turn off the main road and onto the dirt road. The sun continued to set, and the sky grew darker and darker as Tik pedaled as fast as he could. But then something very strange happened. No matter how hard Tik pedaled, the bike seemed to slow down. He turned his feet as fast as he could, but the bike only slowed down. He pedaled with all his strength, and the bike stopped completely. Tik was surprised and confused. He took the flashlight out of his pocket to see what was wrong with the bike. The chain was in place. Everything seemed fine. He was even more confused. He pointed the flashlight at the dirt road ahead. Suddenly, he jumped back and began to tremble. Ahead in the dim light, he saw a large snake. It was dark, about 14 feet long, and it was on the dirt road. If he had continued pedaling his bike, he would have run into it. Tik had prayed before leaving the house, and now he prayed again. "God, thank you so much for saving my life. Now I pray that this snake will go away so that I can return home. Amen." When he opened his eyes, the snake began to move. Then he disappeared into the darkness. Tik got back on his bike, and the pedals worked perfectly. When he got home, he excitedly told his mother what had happened. "I didn't understand why the bike wouldn't move," he said emotionally. "But now I understand. God held the bike to save me from that dangerous snake. In the middle of the woods, where there are no houses, no one could have helped me. But God saved my life." The mother was very happy that God had protected her son. They thanked God for his loving care at all times.

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1: See you soon.

Welcome to yet another episode of Keep a Song. And my name is Emmanuel Maroza. Today we're going to be looking at one of my all-time favorites by Fanny Crosby. The title is All the Way My Savior Leads Me. All the Way My Savior Leads Me came to Fanny Crosby at home as she meditated on the goodness of God. A friend wrote out the verses for her and sent them to Robert Lowry. He quickly composed the music known as All the Way. Robert Lowry and William H. Don first published hymn and tune in 1875 in the Sunday School collection Brightest and Best. Surely this hymn is a timeless reminder that we can only safely go where the Savior leads. One of the greatest dangers is going places without Him. You realize that there was a great challenge when the disciples left, leaving the Savior behind. And a storm arose at sea. And when the storm arose and the Savior was nowhere to be found, a problem happened. But thank God that He doesn't leave us alone. The Savior comes walking on water, and then Peter desires to join Him, and the Lord invites him to come over. It is when Peter takes off his eyes from the Savior, and he at a moment thinks, I can surely do this all by myself, when he started sinking. We can only safely go where the Savior leads. But there's another beautiful narrative when the disciples had the Savior on board and a storm arises while he was asleep. When this happened, they easily accessed the Savior, woke him up, and he said, peace be still, and all was well. We can only and safely go where the Savior is leading and his presence goeth with us. All the way my Savior leads me, what have I to ask beside? Can I doubt His tender mercy, who through life has been my guide? Heavenly peace, divinest comfort, here by faith in Him to dwell. For I know whatever befall me, Jesus doeth all things well. For I know whatever befall me, Jesus doeth all things well. In this hymn, you hear words of one who entrusts the Savior with their all. And they're saying, when He is present, wherever He leads, I will go. 'Tis so sweet to trust in Jesus. Ask for direction. Psalm 16, verses 11. You show me the path of life. In your presence, there is fullness of joy. In your right hand are pleasures forevermore. This is what people who agree to be led of God will enjoy. Numbers 20 verses 11 goes on to say, then Moses lifted up his hand and struck the rock twice with his staff. Water came out abundantly, and the congregation and their livestock drank. This same rock which gave them water was the one that constantly followed them throughout and ensured the presence of God. It is only safe when we go where God leads. Jeremiah 29 and verses 11, for surely I know the plans I have for you, says the Lord, plans for your welfare and not for harm, to give you a future with a hope. Listen, my dear brother, my dear sister, father, whatever the circumstances we are going through, never forget that God has it all planned out. The reason maybe we may be facing turbulence is just to remind us that the captain is Christ. Ask Him for directions. You may be taking a detour and moving and forging your own path, which God did not intend. And because of that, your tires are getting punctured. Your ship is getting wrecked.
and circumstances are not seeming to be doing well for you. Ask for directions and He will surely guide you in the path which you should go. Consider, I Am Thine, O Lord, by Fanny Crosby. She wrote this hymn in 1875, the year All the Way My Savior Leads Me was published. Perhaps this hymn can be your prayer in difficult times, as well as when you lack inspiration. May it lead you to proclaim with Fanny Crosby, All the Way My Savior Leads Me. Let's just take a few moments also to meditate on the hymn that she wrote when All the Way was published. I am thine, O Lord, I have heard thy voice, and it told thy love to me. But I long to rise in the arms of faith and be closer drawn to thee. I love the refrain, draw me nearer, nearer, blessed Lord, to the cross where thou hast died. Draw me nearer, nearer, blessed Lord, to thy precious bleeding side. Oh, the pure delight of a single hour that before thy throne I spend, when I kneel in prayer and with thee, my God, I commune as friend with friend. Allow Christ to lead you, dear friend. Allow Him to take the wheel. Give Him your life and trust Him with your all, and He'll surely take you to where you need to be. We're about to pray now, but I invite you that you can only commit to go where the Savior leads. Because as children sing each and every Sabbath with Jesus in the vessel, we can only smile at the storm. Why? Because we know that He is the master of the storm. The God of the valleys is still God on the mountains. If He's present, He will lay all mountains low and raise all valleys. He will make a spring in the desert, and He'll surely come through for you. It'll be beautiful for you to share with us comments on when God has led you through life's trying moments. Share with us your beautiful testimonies of how He has come through for you when you needed Him the most. Let's praise His name and show that when we follow His leading, we are more than victors and conquerors. Let us pray. Father, thank you so much for this beautiful moment that you allowed us to dwell on your word. We have heard the instruction is simple. We need to ask for directions from thee. May we never forget that we are only safe when we follow your leading. Lead us, Lord, and we will follow. Be with us both now and forevermore, is my humble prayer in Jesus' name. Amen. May God lead you and guide you. Keep safe and ask for His direction.

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5: My face as I watched her walk down the aisle. I knew this was the beginning of my happy ever after.
6: We would play like little children who have endless energy. He made me laugh every single day. Oh, what bliss.
5: She suddenly had too many complaints.
6: He just started doing everything wrong. I couldn't stand him. It was too much.
7: When issues start trickling in your family, who do you turn to? What do you do?
5: No challenge is bigger than a family that stands together. However, a small challenge creeps in and someone in that family begins to feel less loved, less attention. Everything about this person is now not feeling right. Welcome to Family Times, and today we are dealing with this topic, sibling rivalry. And what a way to deal with this. We have this lovely couple that has been in this for the last 15 years, and they're going to help us break this sibling rivalry. Allow me to introduce them, Alfred and Lillian. Welcome so much to the show. We love the fact that you are here, and I want to give you time to introduce yourselves. I don't know how you're going to do it, but take it away.
8: Thanks for having us. And on the spirit of rivalry, let me speak on my own. Thanks for having me. And my name is Alfred Otom. I have been in this relationship for, as you put it, around 15 years. And before getting into this relationship, I was part of a family. Mm-hmm. And there was rivalry mm-hmm. in that particular family. Mm. And it has not stopped there. Rivalry has continued even in my own house with my own kids mm. and even with my own wife.
5: Mm. Ah. Okay. Lillian, you introduce yourself, but you will come back because you have been put on the spot. But just introduce yourself.
9: Thank you so much. It's great to be here. Mm. Thank you for having us. So my name is Lillian Awor Omondi, though he didn't say his name is Omondi, but I'm not a Tom, I'm Omondi. And it has been nice. It has been a long journey of working together mm. to make this possible. So we still hope that we are going to have the grace to proceed. Mm.
5: Dear viewer, as you can see, it is getting even more and more. The situation is becoming more slippery as people introduce themselves. You realize their names that are interchanging. But let me try this side. We have this couple. Amazing, amazing people here. And Richard, you'll have to tell us. I don't know what time or when, but we still have time. You'll tell us something.
10: Thank you, Dave.
5: Introduce your family.
10: Yes. First, I'll start with myself. I'm Richard Ouma. Ouko is my father. Name. This is Tabitha Ouma Opio. Opio and Ouko are different, but she'll explain why. This is my wife for about 27 years now, isn't it? Yeah. We have been together in these years. We don't have a lot of rivalry, but we have a snippet of the same. We shall get to know more about that. Right.
11: Thank you.
10: Thank you.
11: I think he's already introduced me, so I'll just say hi. Hello, viewer.
10: Mm-hmm.
11: Yeah.
5: Ah.
11: Yeah.
5: You know, you guys have mentioned 27 years, and I was just thinking, like, the very first time we had the first show,
11: yeah.
5: You guys were 17 years in marriage.
11: Really?
5: Yes.
11: It's been that long?
5: It's been 10 years.
11: Yes. Wow.
5: And yes. Counting.
11: Wow.
5: Now, the icing on the cake is, let me just say, my name is David Odhiambo, and my surname is Riaga. So, as she will introduce herself, you will realize that she's just the same way with Lillian and Tabby. There is, you know, that name change, you pick this name and drop this. Linda, you introduce yourself.
12: Hi, viewer. My name is Linda Adhiambo Okeo. I am adding another one, Riaga. So we want to welcome you to the show. We are hoping that God is going to use you, to use us in a mighty way, and also you will be able to be blessed in a mighty way. Amen. Thank you so much.
5: Amen. Our viewer, we are talking about sibling rivalry, and what a way to start it, because someone in this show has just said that before he got married, he was in a family with a lot of siblings and rivalry, and that is basically what we are talking about. So what is this sibling rivalry? Richard, you know I always start
10: sibling,
5: from this end.
10: Yes, thank you, Dave. I'm very glad to be here. Mm-hmm. This sitting room is a wonderful place to be. Every year, every time we meet here, we rekindle mm-hmm. what we were. Mm-hmm. We were very, very young. And what we have grown into mm. at this age. I'm very glad to be here for this one. Mm-hmm. Sibling rivalry. What is it? Well, I think that sibling rivalry is about competition mm-hmm. between brothers and sisters mm. in a family. Mm-hmm. Those are your siblings, your brothers and sisters, and therefore you form a lot of competition. Mm-hmm. It could be positive, it could be negative. Mm-hmm. It's all about competition. Some people benefit from it. Mm-hmm. Some people don't. Mm-hmm. It becomes something that stays the family forever mm. until they are all gone to sleep. But what about it? What do you want to say about sibling rivalry, mm-hmm. for that matter?
5: Let me just bring in now Alfred. He really mentioned it. Alfred, sibling rivalry, what comes into your mind?
8: To me, to add to what Mr. Richard has said, sibling rivalry is about dominion. One child feels over and above the other or the rest. Mm-hmm. It could be one against many or one against an individual that comes out to be of superior nature to the rest. And this makes the others have what some element of being underprivileged or not favored enough or not endowed with the capacity to be at the same level or compete with the one who wants to dominate them. Mm. And putting it at a personal level, it doesn't have to come from a big family. Mm-hmm. It can be even two siblings. Mm. It can be so many children competing against each other, or one child competing so many children. Mm. Yes.
5: So is there a firstborn here?
13: I'm here.
5: Tell us about sibling rivalry. How does it come? And how does it come? And how does it portray itself?
13: Different families have it differently. Yeah. Now, I think it also depends on your parents. Mm-hmm. If, for instance, being the firstborn, I was not very smart in school, mm-hmm. and maybe my follower is smarter than me, mm-hmm. or they're just different factors that come in. Maybe my follower has just some good qualities that mm-hmm. my parents really love.
5: Or rather, your follower resembles your grandmother.
13: That my parents...
5: grandmother.
13: Yes.
5: And then she's called Dana.
13: Yes.
5: Or
13: so
5: Mama.
13: Dana means grandma.
5: Yeah.
13: Yeah. So you find that you, as a firstborn, mm-hmm. at times you feel left out. Mm-hmm. Because you can be the one who is of course favored or the other. It can be vice versa, mm. but most of the times or sometimes mm. when it's not taken care of, it ends up messing up as we grow older. Mm-hmm. It really messes us up.
12: And again, sometimes what happens sometimes parents, when they give, but let me give an instance. A parent has had the firstborn. The firstborn has been there for some time, but there's a firstborn. Then the parents give birth to another child.
5: The secondborn. That is now where you come in.
12: Now, you see, naturally, the small baby will be taken care of kushinda huyu mwingine. So you see, what happens is that attention will be brought to the second born. The first born will somehow try to survive. So sometimes you see, as they grow up, the parents' attention will be so much on the smaller child because she's still growing, ama he's still growing. So this other one, the first born, will always feel like, hey, why is it that I'm not taken care of? Why is it that maybe if I ask for something, I'll be told, you're the bigger one. You go get it for yourself, Then this other one is being sorted. Yes. So I think sometimes parents would somehow play this part in bringing the rivalry in the family.
14: Lillian, you have something, but I don't want to ask a question, but just say what you I feel you want to say.
9: No. I just have a typical example, like what Linda has said. You have taken 5, 4, 6 years maybe. You get the second one, Then people start calling you Mama Linda. Not Mama Lillian anymore, okay? Mm-hmm. And then the first one is like, okay, mommy. So now they say Mama Linda, you know, you're not Mama Lillian anymore, okay? Because people now associate with the second child.
11: Right.
9: That's already something that really in the mind of the child is triggering, okay?
12: Yeah.
9: You know, there is this other person that now is coming to occupy this.
14: And so we realize that this rivalry becomes, I mean, it starts growing when the children are still very young, not able to notice that this is already a rivalry. Yeah. Yes. So there is a physical rivalry where someone, the physical looks, this one looks like taken after maybe my mother.
12: And so someone tends to maybe love them more because they are associated so much with the person they have been named after.
14: Yeah. And then someone has also talked about maybe in terms of academics, someone is better than the other.
11: Yeah.
14: What about transfer coming from? I think the example that we've given, Alfred, is generational transfer. Someone, a physical appearance, someone looks like so-and-so, or it has just been transferred like we favor boys more than girls. Yeah. What do you think about that?
8: Well, let me give this a personal example.
14: Mm-hmm.
8: I hope at some point my dad will not see this because my mom is dead.
11: Yeah.
8: But I know at some point I hope my dad will not see this.
14: You've already given a disclaimer.
8: Yes. I come from a family of four, and I'm privileged to be the only son among the three girls. Mm. But somehow I feel my parents played a part in bringing the rivalry. Mm. Let me take back. We have rivalry at the siblings from the same mother.
11: Mm-hmm. Yes.
8: And rivalry at the siblings from different mothers in a polygamous family.
11: Yes. Yeah.
8: So I have both. Mm. So at the same mother, somehow my father tended to like my immediate follower because she was athletic.
14: Mm-hmm.
8: Like my dad is athletic,
14: mm-hmm.
8: and she was well endowed in the brain than the other three of us.
14: Mm.
8: So this got entrenched, and would talk so positively about my sister, though she's now late.
14: Mm-hmm.
8: So this made us sometimes feel now to get associated with the maternal side, because us, we are now not on the paternal side.
14: Yes.
8: And that made the rivalry to come out, because some children are now associated with the parent, the paternal side, some with the maternal side.
14: Yes,
8: but the positive side of that was that challenged me and my our last born, and we had to ensure that academically we improved.
14: Mm.
11: That's good.
8: And got somewhere.
14: Yeah. So there was something positive about this.
8: Somehow. Then this rivalry between now siblings of different mothers.
14: Mm.
8: But this now comes because it's the competition between the mothers.
12: Yeah.
8: Mm. So you tend to align yourself
10: to your
8: with the side of your mother. It's not anything to do with your abilities or whatever, but it is just because you are trying to be associated with your mother.
11: But at times, we find that with polygamy, not all cases, because it depends with the mother.
14: Mm-hmm.
11: If the two mothers are getting along, the kids will definitely get along.
14: Mm-hmm.
11: But if I am not getting along with my co-wife, there's no way my child is going to get along with the stepbrother.
12: You see, even the opposite happens.
11: Yeah.
12: Maybe the mothers, they're not getting along, but the siblings from both sides, they're able to relate.
14: How is verbal being a form of, how does it come in, being a form of sibling rivalry, either from the parents or among the siblings? verbal, like the words.
13: But whatever
14: that
13: your mom tells you, you believe.
10: Yeah, be you. You'll always go with your temper. Your parents.
9: You know, for instance, some can say,
10: yeah,
9: why don't you clean your room like
13: you start this, comparing.
9: You see,
13: yes.
9: That is one.
10: There's always
9: or
10: that comparison.
9: You, you're always not getting your maths correct, like James. Like,
13: yeah.
9: You know?
13: So, but before you know it, that it starts to.
10: When it is spoken to you twice, thrice, it sticks.
13: It sticks.
10: It sticks in your mind, and every moment, every time, you keep on asking yourself, have I done it like so and so? Because that's a comparison you always have.
14: I've always had this thing in my mind. Yeah. Whenever we are together with my brother, the last born, so John, I follow John. My mom would be like, referring to John, Nera, means uncle.
13: Yes.
14: John is named after my mom's uncle. So I ask myself, so who am I if he's your uncle? Yeah. I've never asked her, but I feel like...
13: You think you need to? She's watching, so...
14: I need to do.
13: Yeah.
14: Mom, why did you name me David? And so Viva, you realize that there are these forms of sibling rivalry. We sometimes do them, but not knowing that
13: right.
14: we have done them.
13: Yeah.
14: One of the causes, and I think we have underlined it very well, is the birth of a new child. Tabby and Richard, I know you have a son. Does it mean that Shane doesn't experience rivalry?
13: I don't know. Maybe he's going to tell us one day. Because everything, you know, we do everything. And everything that we do is always for him. You understand? So, like, even if it's food, he doesn't have to worry about somebody else coming to eat his food.
10: One minute.
13: Yeah.
10: I think there is a bit of rivalry.
13: How?
10: Yes, because...
13: you and...
10: Many
13: I
10: times,
13: know where he's headed.
10: Oh, right. Yeah. Okay.
14: Hold.
10: Let me just hold. Say it.
13: Yeah.
10: I think probably our son is going to compare the two of us. He's going to say, Dad doesn't talk to me every time. My mom talks to me every day.
13: I do.
10: And that is because she talks to him more than I do. I'm naturally that way. I don't talk that much. But every time I hear them talk on the phone, and I'm seated, and it goes. And I've not said anything. I'm not asked for that matter.
14: Okay.
10: Do you have anything to say?
13: You have to understand son-mother relationship.
10: That kind of thing. Yeah, it's there. But as a boy, as the only child, I don't think he has competition from anybody else.
14: Yep.
10: Yeah. Because
14: definitely.
10: We keep on referring to him, him alone.
13: Him alone.
10: Yeah.
14: There's something that Alfred talked about, and I want to bring it in a different perspective. He talked about rivalry in a polygamous family. Let me talk about rivalry in the bigger family, the African setup family, where we have my dad and his siblings, and then now they are children. How is that? How is that experience?
13: Now, are you talking about when they're still young or when they're adults?
14: Whichever point.
13: Yeah.
14: Because now we have moved from rivalry within the home, where we have Casey and Netanya, who are now competing. By the way, I will come and ask you, have three children. Who is your favorite, Alfred? Before I even forget, who is your favorite?
9: On TV.
13: You see, this will stay forever.
9: Yeah.
13: So for that matter, I would not mention a name, but I have.
14: I would also ask you, who is your favorite? You don't have to.
13: You can ask me too.
14: So you see, I don't know. It looks like it just comes automatically.
12: Yeah, it comes automatically because
14: we may not.
12: You see what happens. Like anyway, naturally, I will tend to love my child who is so obedient, who is so hardworking, other than the one who wants to disturb me, bringing me so many cases from school, from the neighborhood, stealing. So you see, you'll tend to love this.
13: Don't forget.
12: Like, let me just say, like, what happens? You'll tend to love this one who gives you easy time.
13: Yeah.
12: But this other one, you'll be like...
14: Tell me before you tell her that,
13: yes.
14: I would want to remind her that most of the time,
13: this
14: one who disturbs you more
13: probably
14: took after you.
13: Exactly. Thank you.
14: So you take a step back and say, This one is.
12: I know sometimes he took some characters from the other side.
13: From the other side, that is the dark side?
12: Yes, the other side.
13: Okay.
12: Yes.
10: Well, I think most of the times we look at our children. And you kind of wonder, where does this one bring this character from? Mm-hmm. Because I'm not like that.
9: Yes.
10: You struggle with that, but ultimately you come to realize that probably they're just like you.
9: Mm-hmm.
14: Mm.
10: And therefore you have to accept them.
14: Mm. After all,
10: you just have to accept them.
14: An apple doesn't fall far away from
10: you. Very true.
9: It does not.
10: But I'm saying you just have to accept them.
9: Mm.
10: Why? Yeah. Because they're your children.
9: Mm.
10: Now, it doesn't make the child feel a little bit lesser.
9: Mm.
14: Mm-hmm.
10: Endowed or loved, but you from the inside, you know so well that your favorite is so and so more than the other one.
14: So it is
9: Dave,
14: true.
9: Before you
14: it
9: forget, is, you asked true. A question about the family.
14: Yes, I'm coming back there, but I just want us to underscore this course of sibling rivalry.
10: Mm.
14: We've talked about the birth of a new child, and Linda was also bringing in the idea of a relationship breaking because this child is becoming wayward.
10: Mm.
14: But we are also trying to remind her that waywardness could be from either the father or the mother.
10: Yes.
14: Now there is need for sharing.
10: Mm.
14: Let's talk about what I asked, then we come back to new need for sharing.
9: Mm.
14: When you have something that needs to be shared, how do we apportion this?
10: Oh.
14: 3, 2, 1. How do we apportion this? There's one girl and the two boys here.
9: I think they will start with
14: there
9: them.
14: There are two girls here.
9: Because us, we have no choice.
14: Okay, let me go here.
15: I didn't get the question well.
14: Need for sharing.
15: Yes.
14: How does it cause sibling rivalry?
15: Okay. Is it sharing from the parents' point of view or sharing from amongst the children?
14: Both. Mm-hmm. Because we've realized that it comes from the parents.
9: Yeah.
14: It also comes from the children.
15: Well, let me talk from the parents.
14: Mm-hmm.
15: She'll talk about the children. When I talk from the parents, there's so much that comes into play. One, it's the society which we live in.
9: Mm-hmm.
15: There are certain norms and rules that have been put to us. Like when you are at the place of work, you are told that your estate should be divided in such a manner.
14: Mm-hmm.
15: Unconsciously, this plays in your mind when you want to do the sharing.
10: Mm-hmm. Yes.
15: The second aspect is you are also nurtured as a human being from the family
9: mm-hmm.
15: you came from.
9: Mm-hmm.
15: How your parents did the sharing
14: mm-hmm.
15: plays a part on what you're going to do.
14: Mm-hmm.
15: Then the third level is the relationship you have with these children in terms of whether you like one over the other or in terms of trade.
10: Mm-hmm.
15: So these three forms a basis for me on how you are going to do the sharing for your children.
10: Mm-hmm.
15: And it creates biasness from a third party who does not know what
10: Thank
15: informed
10: you.
15: The decision.
10: Very true.
14: Mm.
10: Very true.
14: Nice, nice. Like in fact, you've built to the question
10: I
14: was asking about cousins.
9: Right.
14: And it comes when sharing, we have to share.
9: Yeah.
14: And most of the time, it's about land.
15: Yeah.
14: How is this land going to be
9: divided.
14: Shared or divided?
9: Yeah.
14: Among siblings, maybe at a second level, because now we're talking about our fathers, I mean their brothers, and then now the second level cousins sharing. We were talking about sharing
9: for the sharing. Like you said, I have two boys and one girl. So there's a between the boys, who gets what,
14: mm-hmm.
9: okay? Or if you buy a new shoe, you have to buy two, okay? Things like that, yeah?
10: Mm-hmm.
9: Just so that you have, you know, an issue. And then there is the boys against the girl, okay?
10: Mm-hmm.
9: But see, why is she more favored? Why can she have this way and us we cannot have that?
14: Mm.
9: Okay? But later she's still young.
14: Mm.
9: They are older, yes.
14: Mm.
9: But that later she's still young, they're older, but the issue again is maybe because she's a girl.
14: Mm.
9: Okay? And us we are what?
14: Boys.
9: We are boys. So it just comes. It just comes like that. But sometimes again, I think some source, if you have as a parent, if you have a child who is, let me know if you're that weaker, but you feel like you need to protect them. You know, maybe they, you know, that also brings that rivalry. You know, just that child that, if I don't go an extra mile for this one,
15: yes,
9: the others will take off. That also can be an issue. You tend to feel like I need to protect this person's space so that they don't, they're not run over just because of their personality or their nature of how they are. And I also see that there are others who are stronger personality and that's why, you know, there are different levels of personality.
10: Yes.
14: Yeah. Linda, you have an experience?
12: When I was growing up in my family, we didn't have rivalry because I'm the only girl. I have two brothers. So the way I bring my girls is when I'm able to give one, I'm able to provide for one something or to give one something, I will explain to the other
9: why
12: I will
6: do it. I didn't get maybe your size if I was buying this. I didn't get. So I tend to explain to them so that it doesn't come out like you're favoring this one so much. Me. Yeah. So I tend to always balance.
11: Okay. Mm-hmm. It's good. I like the explaining part. Yeah, it's always good to have a conversation with the kids. You might think that they don't understand, but they really do.
6: Sometimes they will tell you, just do it for this other one. Me, you'll do it later.
11: Yeah,
6: you see,
11: because of
6: they try negotiating.
11: Yeah. Mm-hmm. I like that. I hope you're not asking us.
14: I'm trying to get something to ask you because now you... Okay, that the beat of cousins. So of course, you have cousins and even your son has cousins. And then we come to this point where now there's, you know, something has to be divided equally. I don't know whether there's there. Can you divide something into three equal parts, Richard?
10: I think for me, the biggest challenge in this whole matter comes... with their cousins, because these are my uncle's children, these are my aunt's children. Of course, my father is the oldest, is the eldest son in the family, and therefore, because of what we call customs, the tradition, and he tends to get the first, you know, is given the first privilege to make a choice. Or because of his age and because he was born first in the whole family, he gets to do things faster, quicker than the rest. And therefore, I don't see a lot of problems.
11: Yeah,
10: customs and tradition do that and accept it.
15: Mm-hmm. You're favored by the custom.
6: Yeah, favored by the custom.
9: For me, it's the reverse. My dad was the last bonus. You know, the one that you give birth after you had stopped giving birth, then the last.
10: Oh, yes, yes.
14: We normally call them bonus.
9: Yeah, bonus. So he experienced a lot of sibling rivalry because the others just say, no, you cannot ignore it.
11: Yeah. Yes.
9: You get the difference.
10: Yeah. It's just dismissed.
9: Yeah, just dismissed.
14: And that is why last bones we have to stand up for our rights. We have to stand up for our rights.
10: Yeah, I was known as the last born for a very long time.
14: Oh.
11: And then boom.
10: And then the bonus was.
14: So how did you feel when the others came in and you?
10: I know you had a sort of. I grew up in a family where I was loved by everybody because I was the last born. Yeah. I got the biggest share. I got the best of everything. And I enjoyed it at that time. Until the other ones were born. After me.
11: Other ones.
10: That's when I started feeling the rivalry. There was one who was born after me.
11: Two.
10: Just a minute. There was one who was born after me. And was named after my grandmother.
11: Oh
10: goodness. Although I was named after my grandfather, behind me there was my grandmother.
11: Okay.
10: Then I lost it.
14: Okay.
10: Yeah. All the prams were hers. Every biscuit was hers. Every cake was hers. Everything in the house was basically hers.
14: And I can even see from the way you are still talking.
10: Yes. It still hurts. Because I never got the best of everything anymore. It all went away. Yeah.
14: Oh,
10: I lost everything.
9: You see, you lost everything.
10: I lost everything.
14: Oh my! And there's no comeback. There's no comeback because now, look at you now. You it still hurts. So, dear viewer, you realize that some of, or rather, most of this sibling rivalry is brought about by how we treat our families. I mean, especially our children. The way we talk to them, the way we view them, this is exactly what we are talking about, sibling rivalry. And thank you guys for bringing this. We've talked about the forms of rivalry, which is this physical, relational, verbal, generational transfers, and then the causes. Of course, when one child enjoys all the privileges and then there is the next one. Richard here is a typical example of enjoying everything and then allow me to say hell breaks loose and others come. We want to take a short break. When we come back, we are going to talk about typical examples, our own examples and biblical examples, and then we will take it away from there.

0: The love that you pour into your family today will shape generations to come.
1: True. Mm-hmm.
0: This is Family Times. Welcome back. We went for a short break, and before the break, my brother Richard had to open his heart and say it as it is. Sibling rivalry. And we can't just talk about sibling rivalry without talking about the role of the parents in playing this. We sometimes tend to favor a certain child because they are beat, they don't have that strong personality. Yeah. Others will take over and they will feel like they don't belong to that family. Mm-hmm. And so we tend to protect. Sometimes we do, you know, we favor other children because we name them after our grandmothers, our mothers, our fathers.
2: Mm-hmm.
0: And it comes out so clearly. So, if in case you're just joining us, we're talking about sibling rivalry, and we have taken it to the next level. Now, ladies and gentlemen, let us look at the Holy Book and try to get examples from there. Do we have examples of sibling rivalry? Do we? Do we have examples?
1: Yes, we do, because we read the Bible, and of course, God will want us to get experiences or learn from other families too.
2: Mm-hmm.
1: In the Bible, there are a lot of instances. Like, for example, let me use the story of Joseph.
0: Mm-hmm.
1: Joseph had siblings,
0: mm-hmm.
1: but apparently the father,
0: mm-hmm.
1: the father decided to make a very nice coat.
0: Mm-hmm.
1: Well, they say a coat of many colors,
0: mm-hmm.
1: for him. And the rest were like, why him alone? Why make him the best coat? And he was loved. They say he was lovable. He was loved among all the siblings. So you see, the others will look at him like, this person has come to divide our father's attention, mm-hmm. our father's love. So they all hated him so much.
0: Mm-hmm.
1: So from the siblings, they will plan a lot of things, bad things about him. But we see, at the end of the day, we see the story in the Bible. The bad intentions that they had towards mm. him, but God had something better for mm. Joseph, so he took him through. But I know it always plays a great role as a parent if we tend to show more love to the other person, to the other child than the others.
3: But if you ask it, you know, where did it come from?
0: Yes,
3: that you is know, right. What happened to your mother?
0: Mm. I wanted to ask the fathers. I wanted to ask the fathers.
2: Yes.
0: You have mentioned something, two words that are, you know, they are related, but I think they mean different things. Joseph was loved and he was lovable.
1: Right.
0: Richard, why did, I know you are not there, you will simply say I wasn't there. Why do you think Joseph, I mean the father made him a coat? Was it the mother who made the coat or the father? Okay, the father made him a coat of many colors.
2: That's all we read. It's the father who made that coat of many colors.
0: Mm-hmm.
2: I wouldn't know, just to mention, just to say what you say, I wasn't there, but I think, by and large, he was favored by the father. He just loved him.
1: He
2: was very obedient.
0: He was lovable.
2: He was lovable. And for that reason, his father probably chose to reward him by giving him a coat of many colors.
1: Openly.
2: Making a coat of many colors.
1: He did it openly.
2: Openly? And these other siblings probably should have claimed the same if they were that disciplined and lovable.
0: Mm-hmm.
2: But they couldn't do that. It means that they were not as Joseph was. And his father felt like, well, what else could I do? Just let my son have this coat of many colors, a beautiful coat. And that may have meant something else.
0: Mm.
1: Yeah.
0: Okay.
2: To the rest.
0: Yes, Alfred.
4: Mm. For me, the Bible has the good, the bad and the ugly.
0: Yeah.
4: The instance of Joseph to me is the ugly side, because Joseph was not just getting this coming out because of what the father did or what he was, but it is documented he was favored.
2: Yes.
4: So this was divine from
2: favor.
4: The onset.
0: Mm-hmm. Okay.
4: So this is what is making Joseph to stand out.
0: It was divine from the onset, and it turned out to be divine.
4: To me, I think it was divine from the onset because you even get the kind of dreams Joseph is having.
1: Right.
4: And they are not ordinary.
1: Mm.
4: So there was something out
1: about
4: of the ordinary for Joseph that naturally Even if the father did not want to favor him, he would have to favor him.
0: Okay.
2: Do you imagine that it's all right for the parent to be that bold in giving a child all, yes, giving the child, despite the fact that you may not know that God has favored your decision.
0: Mm-hmm.
2: Yes,
0: mm-hmm.
2: Your decision to favor him.
0: That is why I'm still stuck, because yes. I want to agree that the favoritism from the father turned out to be divine, but yes. Was not divine
2: initially. Because
0: let's bring in the mothers.
2: Yes,
0: Jacob and Esau. Esau is the eldest.
2: Yes,
0: and before the death of the father, he tells the son, the eldest, to do some things. Mm. And then the mother overheard, and then she decides to give it an uppercut.
3: You know, I think it was clear that maybe the dad was towards Esau.
2: Yes.
3: But from the onset, the mom was towards what?
4: Jacob.
2: Yes.
0: Jacob.
3: And you know, because the nature of the women, they find their way and make sure that theirs, is one that, you know, carries the day. Okay? Though, of course, there's the biblical aspect of they were fighting in the womb and things like that. Yeah? But you see already there, because it is the father who told Esau without Joseph. Okay? Mm. But just the mother overheard that bit of it and then brought out this issue, because for the father it was clear for him.
0: Mm. Alfred, just say it.
4: I don't think Isaac was faultless for me.
0: Mm.
4: Custom had it that the first
3: son.
4: So he was going for what was is custom. Dictated by the customs
2: exactly.
4: And the rights.
2: That's right. That's right.
4: But the mom viewed it differently.
3: Right.
2: Yes.
3: Yes.
1: And that's why she came in.
2: And my question,
0: I like the way Tabby is saying it. Like he said, the mother was just right. You know.
1: I like what Lillian said. Women will always have our way.
2: Thank you.
1: You see, if you see the weaker one, you try to.
4: You have to protect. Yeah.
3: But you see, was that right? Yeah, because according to the custom,
2: yes.
3: It was the birthright of the first. Mm.
1: Right.
3: Okay, mm. But we wanted to change that.
1: Mm. Right.
3: Okay, and that's where the problem now begins. Yeah, because now it was no longer.
4: But remember,
1: Esau
4: played a bigger role. Before this happens, he came hungry home.
3: And
4: what promise did he give the younger brother?
3: I will give you.
4: Give me the food, but that's whatever
2: true.
4: You want.
2: That's true.
0: So he had a choice.
4: I will relinquish it.
0: He had a choice.
2: The mother, just let me come in there. I think the mother took advantage of that.
3: Mm-hmm.
2: That request.
0: Mm-hmm.
2: To take his what do you call it? What was
1: the
2: birthright. The birthright, yeah. Because I can't imagine the mother changing what God had planned before.
0: Mm-hmm.
2: You know, all the stories that are in the Bible, they end up being favored. The sons are being favored.
3: Mm-hmm.
2: Even if they stole the birthright, whatever it is. But somehow their story ends up being

0: Of the deceiver to Israel. Mm. I mean, how do you feel? As we continue to give these examples, let us not talk about how to solve them and say, let me just continue loving child A because it is a divine divine plan. It will turn out to be something good.
1: Yeah.
0: It may not end up there.
2: It may not end up.
0: There are these two sons, Ishmael and Isaac. Is it Isaac?
2: Yes.
0: Yes. Yeah. You will notice from the examples we started giving, parents had 100% role in playing the whole thing. Isaac and Ishmael. So how is it? You see, you talked about polygamous family and this is now basically an atypical example of that.
3: To me, here again, it boils to the mother. Abraham is promised a son.
1: Yes.
3: And the lady, as they claim that they'll have their way, comes with her wit that at this age, we are not making it. Let's help God fulfill this promise. And this is out of the context, but I can give it. Remember those who wanted to help carry the Ark of the Covenant, and they had been warned not to, and they died.
1: Yeah.
3: So here is a case that God, who is the creator and who has made this promise, has told them they're going to have a son. But Sarah comes up with his own plan, thinking that he's going to help God, or God cannot accomplish this on his own. And therefore, he creates another avenue that is contrary to God's plan. So for me, this was instituted to compete what God had instituted.
1: Very true.
3: And that's why it is playing up to now. Because it is something that was trying to defeat God's original plan.
0: So it means that we contribute to this sibling rivalry knowingly
4: and unknowingly.
0: Yes, Lillian.
2: Yes, but what about the example of Cain and Abel? Was there any parents there?
4: Say that again?
2: Cain and Abel. Yeah. Was there any parents? It's not documented that there was any parent issue there.
0: It is not mentioned, but they may have been.
2: Because the only thing is that, God favored the sacrifices from.
4: I think maybe it was towards
2: obedience, or maybe it was towards rebellion.
0: Now that we've seen the trend, there must have been behind it.
4: What Lila is saying, for instance, as we grow older, for instance, if I have a sibling and he's doing much better, kinder it really, gets into me and, so that jealousy thing comes in.
2: There's a jealousy that comes just because someone looks like they're better.
0: But it was created from the onset. So can we say that the jealousy that comes much, much later was brought about by sibling rivalry that either or all or both the parents created?
3: So much of the ladies. I will still find a way of instituting even the ladies' role.
1: I want to join you.
3: When Adam and Eve had sinned, God condemned them. Then God made a promise that he will crush the heel of the serpent. The moment Eve conceives and gives birth to Cain, he bestows that authority on Cain. Who told him? God was talking about Jesus to come and do this. But he's talking of Cain, who is going to crash now. If you read Genesis chapter 4, he's really glorifying Cain. He's talking of Cain, who is going to crash the serpent as God was promised. And that, to me, I am taking that this might be what got into the mind of Cain.
1: Yes.
3: Now, when somebody else comes, that can be a competitor.
0: He walks with his head held high. And you see, the mother keeps reminding him, you are the man from the Lord.
1: Let me say, let me go with what Alfred has mentioned. I think the woman is not mentioned in this matter. In as much as the other ones have been mentioned, mama did that. But because the woman is not mentioned, though we don't know much about the story.
2: Yes.
1: If the mother was mentioned, more than everything,
0: Richard.
1: Yeah.
0: Genesis chapter 4. Yes. We are not crucifying anyone here, but read verse 1.
1: Go on.
4: Genesis 4:1 says,
0: yes.
4: And Adam knew Eve, his wife.
1: Yes.
4: And she conceived and bare Cain and Listen. Say,

0: list and said,
1: who said?
2: I have gotten a man from the Lord.
3: Continue.
4: She comes in already. from the Bible reading, we now realize that she said all she said. Mm-hmm. We have been reading this Bible, we don't get it that clearly. Mm-hmm. Thanks so much for this one, Dave. And now we can get the meaning very clearly. Now, because the mention is here, the lady's name comes up, now you can understand where the rivalry comes from. Mm-hmm. Eve has got a child, and now it says that this man, I've got this boy, this man. And naturally, it starts going that way. Mm-hmm. That's the first one. Mm-hmm. Yeah. That's the first one.
5: I would have loved to get what he said about Abel.
4: Yes.
5: But maybe.
0: now that you talked about Abel, yes. It gets more interesting what she says after Abel is killed and Seth is born.
4: Yes. Mm-hmm.
0: Interesting. But then we can go on and on and on and realize that at some given point,
4: level,
0: a parent plays either of the parents. We have also agreed that it is the father who made Joseph a coat of many colors. Mm. That is what the Bible says.
4: Mm. One thing we must mention, that the father of the child, in most cases, I'm saying that with they don't go into creating a rivalry.
0: Uh-huh.
4: That's what I can say from what we have read.
1: Okay. But that's not the right conclusion.
4: Every time we look at the mother, we say the mother
2: but
4: side.
2: Joseph's story is the father.
0: Actually, this men, I'm on your side.
4: Men do not create the rivalry.
1: So let me tell you how.
0: But
1: for instance, you find the one you talked about, our African culture.
2: Right.
1: Okay. Yes. Maybe they had an issue with, you know, when they were growing up, and like Jokangane, you know, the people from.
2: Yes.
1: And that is your brother you're talking about. Oh. Yeah. And then the children carry that. You know that us.
4: Yes.
1: And the other ones, there is something. Uh-huh. And that's where it came from. And that is typically coming from the fathers. Mm-hmm. You know, because the ones who know the history.
2: They do.
1: Of what happened.
0: They will always look for something so that we can also be But you, then, the question is, this sibling rivalry is getting
2: parents.
0: Complicated.
4: Yes. Yeah.
0: But
4: very true.
0: What from our discussion, we realize that parents play a bigger role.
2: Yeah.
0: You know, from my own thinking, I thought that sibling rivalry is just, you know, we have these children and then they fight amongst themselves. Mm. As much as it is hard to, you know, to agree who plays which side, is it possible to have a solution? Before the solution, this one I must say, my brother John is named after my mother's uncle. Mm-hmm. And so it happened one day. We were still young. I think I was in grade 5 or 6.
2: It's class, not
0: grade. We've moved from class.
2: Class.
0: Okay, I was in class 6. Either class 5 or 6. Well, let me just use grade so that, you know, Casey and Anana can understand. So we went to my mother's, how do I even call it?
2: Your mother's home.
0: Where my grandmother comes from maternal grandmother. In Luo we call it Kanea.
2: Maternal.
0: Not even Kanea, but the place where my grandmother comes from.
1: Your grandmother comes.
0: And you see, so my brother is named after my mother's uncle. So we go there and we find
1: this
0: lady.
1: Uncle.
0: No, the wife to my uncle. Now, the uncle is deceased and my brother is there. So you can imagine he's called my husband. And I'm all there, you know, just standing there looking like, you know.
2: Others.
0: And to make it worse, when we were leaving, we were there for 3 days, 3 harrowing days. When we were leaving, my brother, who is now called my husband, is given a small chicken to carry home. I'm not given anything, but I'm given this chicken to carry home on behalf of my brother, who is the husband.
4: Yes.
0: Man, you know what? At some point, I got angry and I threw the chicken and left it go. I let it go. And I today, my mom calls and then she's like, Nera.
2: Uncle.
0: So.
2: That breaks your heart.
0: But heart, mama.
2: Yeah.
0: Don't. I know you have nothing to do about it. How do we solve this?
5: Deva, let me just mentioned that. I think those people who gave you the chicken were very
3: smart.
5: Intelligent.
3: Smart.
5: Because you have been given this to carry. You own it for the moment.
3: Yes.
5: But you didn't appreciate that.
3: That's like sad. Yeah, because whoever was given, you'd be like, oh, no. I'm not given anything.
5: But that aside, I wanted to ask before we go to the solutions, there is instances where its parents has nothing to do with the rivalry. At personal level, we have Miriam and Moses. Very much in their old stage of life, where their parents are not even existing, and we see the rivalry playing out. There's also at the communal level, Abraham and Lot. Remember when they were told where to go? He gave his nephew
6: the first choice,
5: but he chose the wrong side to go. So sometimes it could be personal decisions. Yeah. It doesn't have to be parents playing a role into this. So maybe we can delve into the solutions. Like That's what I wanted to talk about.
0: Is there a solution? Let's begin with the Bible. The examples that we've given. Were there solutions? At some point, Jacob has wrestled with the angel, and actually his name is now changed. And he's coming back. And look at what he does. He sets his family to go ahead
1: of him.
0: Because he's afraid of what his brother is going to do.
3: Yeah.
0: But then the brother comes and embraces him, and you know, it ends there. Ishmael and Isaac, the war is still on to date. The war is still on to date. And we see the cracks. There are families to date that haven't reconciled because
1: Some
0: of that. Is it possible that a family, probably a young family that is just experiencing this rivalry of toys and all that, how best can we now help them so that they understand that if this thing is not nipped at the bud, it's going to bring something else? I just say that the love that we pour into our families will shape generations to come. So how then do we now take this to the next level?
3: I think, like, as parents, it's important to parent your kids together, there's, for lack of a better English word, so that, just like Linda said, if you have more than one kid, it is important to have a conversation with these kids and say, okay, fine, I have three kids, I have bought two toys. So these toys are going to be given, you're all going to play with them. You know,
1: you share.
3: So that tomorrow, if the person who was not given does not feel like, you know what, I'm not left out. You understand? So if you are a parent who has more than one kid, it is important to always make sure that the kids are told what is going on. Don't look at the kids and think that they do not understand. They really understand, and they remember.
1: Up to now,
3: if you ask me, like so many years ago, I remember probably there's a pink dress that I was bought for so many years ago, you know. And my sister were bought for a red one. I'm like, why wasn't I bought for a
0: red one?
3: Yeah, you know, those simple things. So as parents, if your kids are young, talk to them, explain to them that this is the solution. Because as they grow older, it will come back again.
0: Richard, this is not your parting shot, but we are giving solutions.
4: Thank you, Dave. I don't see an easy resolution to these kind of problems, because some of them are God's plans, and they have to go that way. But at our level, we say, probably made mistakes, we went the wrong way, and all that. You probably want to refer to Esau and their brother, Jacob. And you know what Jacob did, and eventually Jacob became more famous, is more acceptable. Esau was there, although he may have said, I'll give you my birthright, whatever it is. But as a child, I wouldn't take that to be very serious, even if he may have mentioned it before the mother. But there must have been some favor from the mother to have done that against the father, because that was not really about him alone. It included the father. That was going against his father. And Eventually, it ended up well, which is a solution itself. Mm-hmm. Jacob became what Jacob was meant to become. Mm-hmm. And for that matter, even if they had gone backwards to solve the matter, it wouldn't have been of any meaning, because God had planned it that way. Mm-hmm. Yeah, there are those that we cannot do anything about, because they just happen to have happened. Mm-hmm. There are those that we can, in a way, go back to, okay, and solve the matters. Mm-hmm. Yeah.
0: Alfred.
5: Yes. I would build from what Tabitha said. I think there's a solution in terms of having a concerted, intentional conversation. Mm-hmm. Always.
7: Mm-hmm. Yeah.
5: Don't overlook any small issues that is coming out. Mm-hmm. And this I may base sometimes also to aspect of telling the children, appreciate diversity. Mm-hmm. First,
7: like
5: the book
7: that.
5: Of 1 Corinthians chapter 12, mm-hmm, from verse 20 onwards. Mm-hmm. Let's embrace that we have what different abilities, mm-hmm, and we can complement each other.
7: Yes. Mm-hmm.
5: So appreciate diversity. Tell the children about that.
7: Mm-hmm.
5: Two is about humility. Ephesians 4 verse 2 gives us that if somebody is humble, sometimes they, as much as I don't advocate for weakness, humility does not mean weakness.
7: Yeah.
5: Yet let the child demand for the space, but also accept that there's a competitor that deserves the same right and equality of treatment. So that as much as there could be some haggling over issues, but they accept that if somebody comes out strong on this part, I also have somewhere to come strong on.
1: No, I don't repeat. Let the kids, or let us all be aware, yeah? In life, as long as you're alive, there's always a competition. There is definitely someone better than you. There cannot be anything about it.
7: Yes.
1: And there's always somebody who you are better than.
7: Yes.
1: In different aspects, yeah? You know, it can be physical, it can be intellectual, it can be their, you know, business acumen is better than, you know, there are so many things, yeah? So just know that, yes. So you as an individual, let them understand themselves as an individual. I think it's good to bring that out, because you find jealousy comes when they feel lesser than what?
7: Right.
1: Yes. Someone, okay? So just to how to manage this idea that, you know, I am kind of in a advantage position, compared to the other part. And then the other way around, if the other person who is now, you know, better endowed, not to be out there, over everyone.
7: Yes.
1: Okay. Also, them, they also, even though they are endowed, the level of humility. Yeah. So that now there's a correlation between the different people. Yes.
7: I like that. What I can say is that we are raising children who are different. Firstborn is not the same as the secondborn or the thirdborn. Mm. So we need to know how to just handle them. And let's embrace the aspect of communication. Let's just keep on communicating to them over and over, so that they're able to, it will stick in them, and when they grow up, that thing will not come up.
1: Mm-hmm.
7: Yes.
0: I love the way you're bringing it down. Now, we want to give our parting shot in everyone, maybe in 20 seconds, so that we can make that viewer understand what we're saying. I want to begin with you, Tabi.
3: Dear viewer, this has been very interesting, because truly we have been affected in one way or the other. Probably you have a special child, or probably you have, I don't know whether to say a child born out of wedlock, if it's right.
7: Mm-hmm.
3: And that can also make you have, you know. I want to tell you, dear viewer, that if you do not take care of this situation right now, you're going to cry tomorrow.
7: Mm-hmm.
3: Because as you age and, you know, your children become independent, you are going to suffer as a parent. So take care of the problem right now. I still insist that the key is with me as a mother or as a parent. Let's not look at the little things and think there's nothing that can happen.
0: Thank you.
3: Yeah.
0: Richard.
4: Thank you, Dave. Thank you, Dave. What I can say is, at the end of it all, they are all our children.
3: Yes. Mm-hmm.
4: And even if they have got rivalry between them,
7: mm-hmm,
4: we have to nurture them.
7: Mm-hmm.
4: Bring them up as good citizens,
0: mm-hmm,
4: as good people in the society,
0: mm-hmm,
4: and rely on God.
0: Mm-hmm.
4: I think God, in this case, is the only one who can lead them to whatever we hope. Mm-hmm. Yeah. Thank you.
5: Well,
0: just one word.
5: I will tell all the viewers, including us as the panelists, that it is important to appreciate everyone.
7: Yeah.
5: And this I summarize with a quote from Martin Luther King, that he said that you cannot be what you want to be until I am what I want to be. And I cannot be what I want to be until you are what you want to be.
0: Okay.
5: So let's note that.
0: Thank you so much, Lillian.
1: Thank you so much for the opportunity. I think you have learned a lot. And we have seen that there's a key hand that us as parents can play. Let us be cognizant of that, so that we are more intentional in how we relate and how we communicate and how we bring the up. And that intentionality can help us, to be able to support the next generation. Because what happened to us is gone.
7: Yeah.
1: Okay, but what do we do about the next generation?
0: Thank you. Linda?
7: I must say sometimes it's hard, but I know there is still hope. We just need to lean on God and ask God to give us the best direction to know how to handle them so that they are not, at the end of the day, they don't feel bad.
0: Thank you so much, ladies and gentlemen. We've literally run out of time, and I just want to thank you for this session. It has built me. What I need to tell you, dear viewer, that you keep the faith, keep the love, and keep your family close. See you next time, Family Times.
8: Jeremiah 17, verse 14, the prophet prays, "Heal me, Lord, and I will be healed. Save me, and I will be saved, for you are the one I praise." The Hebrew word for heal is rapha. It means to restore, to make whole, to mend what is broken. And it's not just physical healing, it's emotional, spiritual, and even relational wholeness. And notice Jeremiah's confidence. He doesn't say, "Heal me, Lord, and I might feel better." He says, "Heal me, and I will be healed." It's an unshakable trust in God's ability to do what no one else can. And we try all kinds of substitutes for healing, don't we? We read self-help books, we vent to friends, we push down the pain and stay busy. But at some point, we run into the truth. Our deepest wounds require God's touch. So how do we cultivate a higher capacity for trusting his healing work? Jeremiah shows us, praise him while you're asking. For you are the one I praise. It's a posture that says, God, I know you're the healer, before the healing even comes. Cultivating that kind of faith starts with remembering his track record in your life. Think about the times he's pulled you through before. Let those memories renew your trust that he can do it again. Identify the place in your life that needs healing today. Bring it to him with the confidence of Jeremiah and allow the Spirit of God to mend, restore, and make you whole again.
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0: start into your word without pleading with you for the Holy Spirit and for the wisdom of heaven. We pray that he will be here present among us, and that together as we study these wonderful truths from the Apostle Paul that you gave him through Revelation, that we will understand them well, and more than that, that we'll be able to explain them to our friends and our neighbors. In Jesus' wonderful name, amen. Okay, if you take your Bibles and turn to chapter 3, the last verse there, and I'm not going to spend a long time. I could spend a long time, but I'm not going to spend a long time because I want to get down to the real meat of this thing. But in chapter 3, and looking at verse 28, so one of the great passages, and it shouldn't be overlooked, and that is there, verse 26 says, "You are all sons of God through faith in Christ Jesus." So if you're a believer, you're a son of God, a child of God. And then verse 27 says that you become that way by baptism. That's the symbol. But you actually come that way when you're justified by faith in Christ. And then verse 28 sums up what he means by the sons of God. He says, "For there is neither Jew nor Greek." By the way, there are parallel statements in Paul's writing. Sometimes he will leave out one or two of these, so it's not identical, but it's the gist is the same. There's neither Jew nor Greek, verse 28. There is neither slave nor free. There is neither male nor female, for you are all one in Christ Jesus. That is about equal access to Christ, no matter what your station in life. Now, I don't have time to get into the Roman world and to the Roman world of slavery, but the basic idea behind what all the slaves that you had in Rome was that they were out conquering people. And it didn't matter what ethnicity you were. If you got conquered by them, if your army surrendered, everybody in that army, including their women and children, now became the property of Rome. You understand? So they said, either we kill you or you become our property, or you kill us. That's the way they operated. And so Rome was filled with these slaves, so to speak. They're very fine people, many of them, and very talented people. And so many of these people accepted Christianity, even though they were enslaved condition, in all kinds of different areas. Like the Apostle John, for instance, was put on the Isle of Patmos, where it was a quarry. He was so old, they put a lot of people there they really just wanted to get rid of. Other of these people were all in high echelons of society. So it just depended on who bought you and how they incorporated you, so forth. And then to speak to the world that we live in, when it says there's neither male nor female, he's not talking about feminism. Somebody should have said amen. And there's nothing wrong with parts of feminism, but we've got radical feminism today, and we all know what that means. He's not talking about macho masculism. Somebody should have said amen. If we want to understand this thing, we need to go to Ephesians chapter 5, and we understand God's ideal for that, and I'm not going to get into that right now, but you can't get better than Christ and the church and that relationship. But what he's talking about here is equal access. And it didn't mean, even if you were a barbarian from the steeps of Euro-Asia, they were called barbarians or Scythians, if you accepted Christ, you have access to Christ. Isn't that wonderful? There's no words. So what Rome placed values on people. Paul says we don't place values on people because they're all precious in the sight of God. So the slaves were just as valuable. The women were just as valuable as the men and vice versa. The barbarians were just as valuable as the elite Romans. And Jesus loved them all. All these barriers were put in by human kinds of things. What we want in the church to take those barriers down and be connected with Christ. So he's not doing away with normal functions in our of our creation. He's not doing away with any of that. And you know what the world has turned into today, so I don't have to get into that. But verse 29 is, and if you are Christ, then you are Abraham's what? Seed and heir of promise. Now, I talked about that the other day, that Abraham's children are counted to him as children, not the ones who are just necessarily genetically related to him, but they only become the children of Abraham when they have the faith of Abraham. If you have the faith of Abraham today in Christ the Messiah, you are a child of Abraham, and that guarantees that you have access to all the inheritance that's due to the heirs of Abraham, which, by the way, is the New Jerusalem and eternal life. Hallelujah. Isn't that good news? Because that's what the promise brings the Messiah. All right, let's go just a little further here and move into chapter 4. Now, I say that the heir, by the way, yesterday we talked about the tutor and the babysitter. Remember that? And so just use the word babysitter. So we went through that. And I told you that he's going to double down on this, and that's what he's getting ready to do. He wants us to get this. And that's why in the book of Galatians, this whole issue of the sanctuary is so important, and to understand the role of the sanctuary. We gave you, this is the promise given to Abraham, this is the sanctuary, this is the cross, and to understand the role here, because Israel replaced the promise with a new system that Paul calls the works of the law. It was not the works of the law when it was given. It was never meant to be that way. They went into apostasy and they turned it into that. And we'll see more of that as we get into chapter 4. Now I say that the heir, as long as he is a child, does not differ from a slave, though he's a master of all. Whoa, that's the kind of thing. I think he's going to use the word bondage here. And you got to always look at the context, because the minute you think of the word slave in our culture, or you think of the word bondage, we think about the horrible American experience of slavery. But you always have to look at the context. Now, I want to ask you a question. When your children were growing up, or maybe you have children, question and answer, who is in control? If you tell me they are, I want to talk to you afterwards. Now, the word control is the bottom line here. So, a slave is not in control of the decision-making, am I right? And your children, of course, I understand as they get older, you give them more, blah, blah, blah. But you get my point. We're using an illustration here. The illustration is that the children are not in control. What do you think when you see kids running around that are out of control? Don't tell me, I know what you think. My children, I love my children. You think back about them growing up, and my daughter, she was just pretty careful to stay out of trouble. My son wasn't. And one day I was preaching, and my wife sat up near the front row on purpose. That's so Dad could intervene if he needed to. And he was doing something, giving his mother a hard time. And I keep preaching. I just picked him up like this. He was little enough I could do it. He looked at me, and I just kept preaching and just held him there for a little bit. And pretty soon, you know, I just went over and set him back down. You know what? That brought control back in. The word slave here in this context is not bad. The children of Israel were under the control of the babysitter or the tutor or the trustee for a good reason. It's because they tended to stray. Do we get? Paul is going to nail this down over and over because he wants us to get it. That's what Galatians is all about. There's nothing bad about this. Just as there's nothing bad about parents. if you're good parents, normally. I didn't say perfect parents. There's no such thing. Somebody should have said amen to that, too. All right. But, okay, this child, verse 2, but is under the guardians and stewards until the time appointed by the Father. Verse 3, even so, when we were children, were in bondage under the elements of the world. I'm going to come to 3 in just a moment, but let me flash back to this verse 2, because they are under, we call them trustees in the Michigan Conference. If you go and make a will, for instance, and you say, if something happens to mom and I, we want such and such to look after our children, and we want you to look after whatever money that we leave in property, and something does, God forbid, does happen to you, who's in charge of the children now? Those trustees. The children are not going to make, because the parents set it up that way. The parents want to make sure the children aren't buying crazy stuff with the money that they left them until they have some common sense. Amen. So they're not in charge of the decisions. So they can go to the trustee and say, you know, all that money my mom and dad left me, that's my money. Yes, it's your money. That's true. Fine. I'm going to buy a brand new Corvette and a new Mustang. No, you're not. Well, it's my money. It may be your money, but you're not going to do it. Well, you don't have a right to tell. Yes, I do. Because the parent left us in charge. So he left that sanctuary system in charge of Israel. Now, let's look at that next text, verse 3. Even so, when we were children, we were in bondage. Now, I said that word doesn't sound good, but it's not bad in this context. You get it now. We were in bondage under the elements of the world. What are the elements of the world? I puzzled over that for some time. I said, Lord, what is going on? And I would read this person. Well, it's the principles. And then all of a sudden it hit me. Just take the text for what it says. What are elements? You're sitting on one. Some. It's matter. It's wood, stone, metal. It's people. So what is this sanctuary made out of? Metal. Stone. Curtains. Priest. So he's just simply saying, this is the elements of the world. You can see, touch, and feel it, so to speak. And you're under those elements in order to keep you in the straight and narrow. Verse 4 is a text that's been often used with Daniel 9, and it should be used with Daniel 9. And it says, but when the fullness of time had come, and you cannot escape Daniel chapter 9 there. By the way, Jesus was born under the babysitter. He was born under the trustee. He doesn't start his ministry until he's 27 years old. It's not till the cross that this thing is pushed away. And that's when the veil in the temple was rent from top to bottom, telling the world that the babysitter is finished. Still with me? Okay. All right. Let's go on here. But when the full, verse 4, but when the fullness of time had come, God sent forth His Son, born of a woman, born under the law. Does that mean that everybody that's under the babysitter, see, our evangelical friends will interpret that the wrong way. They will interpret that according to the Jewish apostasy. It was the Jewish apostasy that made you to be able to, not able, but made you saved by the works of the law. That was never in God's plan. This was never, ever given as a system to be saved by performance. It was because you trusted God, and that's the reason you went through the rituals, because it reminded you that you were saved by faith alone, just like the circumcision issue. So our evangelicals sometimes, and I say this with sweet kindness, will interpret this by saying, see, Jesus was born under that time when people were saved by the works of the law. No, no, no, no, no. Nobody's ever saved by the works of the law. Only because of the apostasy. So he uses that phrase, and you have to watch that context just a bit and realize that Jesus never, ever accepted the Pharisaic interpretation of this. And that's why Paul was converted, was given revelations from Jesus himself. You remember the early part of Galatians was to correct people's understanding of this. And Paul is correcting it here. All right. Still with me? Any questions? Okay. Where's the microphone? I have a lady here that has a question, so I don't. It's really important that we get this clear right here, Cindy.
1: So, help me understand if I'm going down the right road. So the sanctuary, the law, all the implements of the sanctuary point to the character of God as displayed in the ministry of Jesus.
0: Yes, we said that yesterday, and we're going to say it more today. Go ahead.
1: Right. So therefore, until Jesus literally is anointed as the Messiah, then that, all said, was the tutor until Jesus himself demonstrates the character of God. Is that right?
0: It's correct. If the Pharisees had been, if they had been studying Scripture appropriately and understood it, they would have accepted Jesus as the Messiah. The moment they had accepted Jesus as the Messiah, they didn't need this any longer because the real parent had showed up. So the real parent shows up, the real parent dismisses the babysitter. Isn't that what you do? You say, you know, you're a wonderful babysitter, we really like you, but we're home. Okay, let's go ahead here. Verse 5, to redeem those who were under the law. Who is to be redeemed here? What does redeem mean here? It's talking about the Jewish people. Yeah, it's talking about all of Abraham's descendants who should have put their faith in him. So when Jesus shows up, he says, I'm here to redeem you from the babysitter. I'm here to redeem you from the trustee. I'm here to redeem you from the guardian that I appointed over you. Does that make the guardian bad? Or the babysitter bad? Or the trustee bad? No. But that's what the evangelical world will tell you. And they'll put them fighting each other. Because in this, they will include everything, the moral law, the ceremonial law, and all. By the way, it is all in there. And it's all good. Verse 5. To redeem those under the law that we might receive adoption as sons or children. When Jesus came, he promised to bring us back into his family as sons and daughters of God. He sent the babysitter to keep us in line till he could get back. And when he comes back and we put our faith in him, he officially signs the check with his blood on Calvary's cross. He doesn't sign the check, he signs the adoption papers. So now when we put our faith in Jesus, you and I are the children of God. Isn't that wonderful? Legally, before it was promised, and they could enjoy that promise, but now it's legal. Isn't that beautiful? Now, I want to say this. Both of our children are adopted. And I remember very clearly, you don't have that child until you sit in front of that judge And until the judge signs off, the baby isn't yours. At Calvary's cross, Jesus signed off. And we are the children. This is, should be precious to us. This is something extra special. I know they all knew God as their Father and they loved God before the cross, but there's something extra special when it's done. Verse 6. By the way, how do you receive adoption? By faith. Do you trust Him? I keep coming back to that because that's the bottom line through all of this. Verse 6. And because you are sons, God has sent forth the Spirit of His Son into your heart, crying out, what? Abba, Father. Now, sometimes we read over that too lightly. God doesn't just give us theory. If you've accepted Christ, truly accepted Him as your personal Savior by faith, you must be, at that point, born again. Now, everybody has a different experience, so be careful here. Some people have a Damascus experience where God just... Other people have a growing experience, but they know that they have been changed. They're different. And the fact that you're different in a new creation is the result of a miracle of the Holy Spirit. Otherwise, it's not possible. And that miracle of the Holy Spirit is the guarantee from the Father that He's adopted you into His family. Isn't that wonderful news? So if you start doubting your Father's love, just remind Him and thank Him for sending the Holy Spirit in your heart, making a new person out of you, and thank Him that you really are His child despite the difficulties going on around you, or the trials you're experiencing, or the difficulties you're up against. No matter what we're going through, we are still God's children. And He's given us that witness in ourselves. I can't be that witness for you, but I can be the witness for me. I mean, I can tell you the Holy Spirit has made a different person out of me. I'd be a totally different kind of person if it weren't for the Holy Spirit making a new creation out of me. You know, the sad thing is people sometimes intellectually accept Christ but never experience Christ. And that's why we call the seminar Experiencing Jesus through Galatians. I want to say over and over, and this is not emotion. You know, people go to certain kinds of, and I say sweet kindness, they go to certain kinds of meetings, religious meetings, and they hope to, and I'm not saying there's not presence there, that God doesn't work in strange and wonderful ways, but they, as long as they have the feeling, they think that God is with them. But the minute waves of despondency sweep over them, they think that God has left them. I want to say it clearly. Faith is not feelings. Let me give you an example. And don't raise your hand. You're married. You can remember your wedding day. You can remember all the wonderful things. But let me ask you a question. Do you wake up every day and every moment feeling warm and fuzzy and wonderful as you did on your wedding day? Now, you know the answer to that. But that's why you had the wedding day. For better or for worse. And you could say for good feelings and bad feelings. When I feel good and when I don't feel good. I put my faith in you and you put your faith in me. And we're making a commitment not based on our feelings but based on love that is an intelligent choice. Following me? I think the ladies get it. You men get it too. We should get it. Well, my point is this. That's the way it is with Jesus. You're not, just because you're not emotionally on emotional spiritual high every time doesn't mean that Jesus isn't with you. He is with you. And you can have the peace of God. You should have the peace of God. Because He makes a commitment. And by the way, He keeps His commitments. All right, let's go on here. We want to get into this a little bit more. Verse 8. But then indeed, when you did not know God, you served those which by nature are not gods. Now listen to verse 9. This is where a lot of people get lost. And I wandered around in this wilderness too a bit. But now, after you have known God, or rather are known of God, listen carefully to the language. Remember who He's talking to. Question and answer. Who's He talking to? Converted people from paganism. These are not Jews. Listen. But now after you have known God, or rather known by God, how is it that you turn again to the weak and beggarly elements to which you desire again to be in bondage? Now, I want you to get what's going on here. He's saying to the Galatians who were pagans that before they knew Christ, they were under the control of weak and beggarly elements. And that's exactly what paganism has. Does paganism have elements? Do they have temples? Do they have priests? Do they have all those same kinds of things that you find in the Jewish sanctuary? Question and answer. And the answer is yes. So he says now that these Judaizing Christians have shown up. And by the way, it's more than just circumcision. The next text will prove that. But I'm not going to get into the next text yet. That's a big deal. So when they show up and they come to the Galatians who've been set free by the grace of Christ and by their faith in Christ from paganistic elements of temples and priests, and they're now saying, okay, so we should have circumcision, so we should keep the special feast days and all that. Yes, yes, you believe in Jesus, but you need to have all of these. Okay, Paul says, when you say okay, you are going back to being underneath the beggarly elements. The only difference is, and it's much more deceptive, is that these elements of the Jewish sanctuary were given by God Himself. The babysitter was given by God Himself. It was appointed by God Himself. Is that a good thing? Yes or no? It is, except for the previous verses that said, until the fullness of time. And when the time comes that the Messiah shows up, you don't need the babysitter with all of its weak and beggarly elements again. You following me? Have I lost any of you? This is why people get so confused at this. So Paul is saying, there's no difference. Now he's going to add the apostasy into it. There's no difference between those weak and beggarly elements that you were under than these weaker beggarly elements, especially if they're acting like those weak and beggarly elements. Did I lose you? Here's the deal. What the Jews had done is they had taken this babysitter and they had turned it into the same identical system as paganism. Everybody's saved here by getting through the rituals, by doing all the incantations, by doing all these things, etc., etc. And you're saved here by all the added man-made laws, by the concept that you got to get through all the rituals. As Paul would say, I was a Pharisee of the Pharisee. If anybody could have made it in this system, it was me. But nobody could make it. The tragedy of what the Jewish people did with their sanctuary, by the time Jesus came, it was hopeless. First of all, the average individual just kind of figured they were just going to go to, because they couldn't make it. The Pharisees and the priests set themselves up, you know, as saying, well, you don't want anything to do with that rabble. They're all condemned anyway. At the same time, they would say, if you want to be saved, make sure you sew your handkerchief to your coat on Sabbath. And all the other man-made things that were absolutely impossible to do. God never, ever intended for that to become that. This is apostasy. And Jesus came to set His people free, not only from the legitimacy of the babysitter, but He came to set them free from the apostasy that was just like the pagan apostasy. Still with me? So, we'll go back to the text. But now, after you have known God, or rather are known by God, verse 9, how is it that you turn again to weak and beggarly elements to which you desire to be again in bondage? Tell me why. Do people want to go back to? What is it about human nature? Why is it that huge chunks of Christianity return to the same thing? The apostasy of the Dark Ages is exactly what happened to the Jewish sanctuary. It's going back to these weak and beggarly elements. I'm not making fun. People are very sincere. I have lovely people that I know that I love. They're very dedicated. And they go through the rituals and they go through everything hoping. Listen, friends. If we have faith in Jesus and we have surrendered our life to Him, we have every reason to hope and to be cheerful. We are not under these weak and beggarly elements, much less the apostasy. Much of the world is over there. And a bunch of it is over here, including the Christian world today. I'm pausing because I want to make sure that I don't lose you. You need to be able to explain this to people. All right. Let's go. Verse 10. Ooh, this is a big one. You observe months and seasons and years. And I'm afraid for you that I have labored for you in vain. Verse 11. Woo! So these Judaizers were showing up to the Galatian Christians and they were saying, okay, you know, you need to be circumcised. But you know, we have this special day, this special day, and the temple will be observing the day of Pentecost, the Passover, and you really need to be part of that in order to find acceptance, justification with God. That's where that, but I want you to look at that text again. Tell me in the text what part of time is left out. You're being quiet, but you're kind of mumbling under your breath. All right, how is time controlled for planet Earth? By what bodies? Sun, moon, and stars, am I right? That controls our time. So that controls the months, correct? Controls the years and the day. But there's something he didn't mention. He did not mention the weekly cycle. It's not mentioned. The weekly cycle is not controlled by these bodies. The weekly cycle is a command of God given at the creation of the world. And the weekly Sabbath is the capstone to God's command at creation that He created all of us. Now, I'm going to tell you why this is a big deal, and that's because most evangelicals today will throw the seventh-day Sabbath right into that.

I'll just share it out of my head. What I got written is better. Okay, let me go back to this and share. So, the sanctuary service contained both the ceremonial and the moral law. I'm using the moral law referring to the Ten Commandments. And those were by Jesus declared to be the law. Matthew 5:17. We talked about it yesterday. Do not think that I'm come to destroy the or the prophets. I'm not come to destroy, but to fulfill. And we mentioned yesterday, and we're nailing it down again today, is that the law, the moral law, and the ceremonial law were all fulfilled in the reality of Jesus as the Messiah. Remember that from yesterday? Okay, I want to say again how this is done. Your justification depends on the fulfillment of Christ fulfilling the ceremonial law. That's where your justification comes from. That's where the Lamb is at. That's where the rituals are at. So when Jesus fulfilled those, He provided for your justification. Isn't that good news? But what about the moral law? Question and answer. Did Jesus live a perfect life? If He lived a perfect life, He had to be in total, complete harmony with the moral law that He had given. So when Jesus converts you through the ceremonial law, putting that in quote, when He converts you by His fulfillment of the ceremonial law, then He does something else. He comes into your heart, the living Christ, and now He brings the moral law into your life. And you live a moral life by His power. We call that sanctification. Morality is a huge discussion in our world. I think I mentioned that earlier. It's huge. The whole nation today is fighting over morals. Who's right? Now, I think I may have mentioned this. If I did, it's worth mentioning again. The issue for America is, and for anybody, is who has the authority to determine morality? If you and I are evolutionists, and we look at each other and say, look, you're no better than I am, I'm no better than you are, I'm just as smart as you are, you're as smart as I am, and we have a different viewpoint of morality, then whose morality is going to be in charge? Well, I'll tell you what's going to happen. People are going to duke it out. That's what's going on in the nation. And whoever wins is going to impose their morality on everybody else. If you haven't woken up to that, that's what's going on. And that's what the mark of the beast... I'm not saying this is the mark of the beast, but that's ultimately where the mark of the beast goes. Although there's some other ramifications to that I won't take time to get into. So the question is, who's in charge of morality? God alone is in charge because God is the Creator, and He's the one that gives the Ten Commandments. Now, I'm talking to my evangelical friends, because they will say that when they look at that moral law, they have no trouble with any part of that moral law except which one. And then they will say, well, that was all done away with, and the Sabbath is part of the ceremonial kinds of stuff. So it's really not binding. You just have to use the principle. You ever heard of that before? Of course you have. Have to use the principle of it. Well, if you're a converted, born-again Christian, you want the living Christ in your life and heart, and the living Christ will bring His morality into your life. So the question that Seventh-day Adventists must answer back to our friends is this. The Sabbath is indeed moral. And they're going to say, what? How is it moral? It doesn't keep you from killing, blah, blah, blah, blah. So what's moral about the Sabbath? I'll tell you.

0: The Sabbath is right in the heart of the moral commandments of God. It's the only commandment that identifies who the moral authority is, and you cannot have morality without having moral authority. And the only way you recognize the moral authority is to recognize the Sabbath. So every time you keep Sabbath by faith, you recognize that He is the moral authority and He has a right to guide my life in morality. You cannot, and that's what they do, you cannot, and I say this to people, if the Ten Commandments matter, the Sabbath matters. Now, Jesus and His disciples spent lots of time, and I won't take time to go into all of that, they spent lots of time proving the unity of the Ten Commandments. In fact, Jesus said, all the law and the prophets are hung on two. Love the Lord your God with all your heart and your neighbor. And we know the Ten Commandments are divided in that. We all know that. So Sabbath is moral. It's a moral commandment. It's not ceremonial. And I got a list in here of the differences between the ceremonial Sabbath and the seventh-day Sabbath, because they will put it right in here. And it doesn't belong there. It never did belong there. And it's not controlled by months, years, or seasons. It's controlled by the command of God Himself. Still with me? See, I'm going to find these parallels if I can find them here real quick, if you don't mind. I'm sure that I have got them here because I went and extra marked them today, and here they are. Okay, here are the differences. And I've got about 8 or 10 of these, so be with me. Here we go. The ceremonial Sabbaths are connected to and require animal sacrifices, all of which are symbolic. In contrast, the weekly Sabbath required no animal sacrifices and is found in the moral truth of the Ten Commandments written on stone. Since the Sabbath is found in the moral law, then its violation, like the other nine, had to be atoned for by sacrifice. The Ten Commandments had, nor do they have, any atoning power. In other words, the Ten Commandments can't forgive you anything. Next one, the Ten Commandments were called the words of the covenant and resided in the Ark of the Covenant. That means the Sabbath is part of the moral covenant which God made. Get me? So the Ten Commandments called the covenant, it's morality, it's right there, and the Sabbath is part of that. This covenant stated clearly God's requirements and His mercy. On the other hand, ceremonial Sabbaths, along with their animal sacrifices, were symbolic illustrations of the atoning part of the covenant. But they were not the covenant. Ceremonial law part is not the covenant. While the truths of the rituals with their ceremonial Sabbaths, and let me just stop and say this. The ceremonial Sabbaths outlined the entire Jewish worship year. Everything revolved around those Sabbaths. And they would change, as you know, they would change. Sometimes they'd fall on a Monday, a Tuesday, just depend on when the moons and so forth lined up in the right way. So they could change with the seasons as far as the day in which they fell. That was not true, of course, the Sabbath. I lost my place here. While the truths of the rituals with their ceremonial Sabbaths would endure in the saving grace of Jesus, the practice of the rituals with their sacrifices and Sabbaths would obviously no longer be needed once they were fulfilled. The practice of the morals of the Ten Commandments is still needed today. All you have to do is read the news to understand that. By its very nature, moral truth is eternal, not symbolic. It does not change. And the weekly Sabbath is included in moral truth. Ceremonial Sabbaths were part and parcel of the redemptive rituals given after sin. These Sabbaths, with their sacrifices, were given to bring sinners back to the moral law, which includes the Sabbath. In contrast, the weekly Sabbath was given to man before sin at creation. It was given to preserve unfallen man from sin, not to redeem him. Its sacred time was to encourage man's faith in his Creator, the source of all morality. Before the fall, the Sabbath was given to encourage them to keep the faith and their trust in God. Does that make sense? Because you had a special day every week, and you worship God, and you had a connection with Him that was given to keep them in harmony with the Creator. So it's moral. It's not redemptive. By the way, you're not saved by keeping the Sabbath. You're not saved by obeying the second commandment. Now, I know somebody's going to pull that out of context. Because the Ten Commandments have no redeeming power. Follow me? But we are saved by the blood of Christ and the living Christ who comes into my heart. And when He does, He brings the Sabbath into my heart. He brings the second commandment into my heart. That's why this law, this morality, this moral law cannot be established without faith in Christ who brings Himself then into my heart. It's impossible to establish the moral law outside of a born-again Christian. Impossible. Let me keep parts of it and pieces of it because it's in their selfish best interest. But you can't be truly a moral person until the living Christ lives out His life in you. And you're surrendered to that living Christ. Still with me? Now, I know somebody's going to take this out of context. If I give up the Sabbath now, if I give up morality now of the Ten Commandments, and people say, well, he's going to be lost. That is only true because in order to give it up, I have to give up Christ. Don't lose that. You have no morality outside of the living Christ. If you give Him up, you will give up morality. Now, you may not become some mass shooter somewhere, but you'll just live your life selfishly. You'll embrace what you want and think you're okay. You're not okay. We must understand as Seventh-day Adventists that what we offer to the world is not the Ten Commandments alone. We offer the world the living Christ who has fulfilled and carries out those Ten Commandments into the believer's life and heart. And you can never separate that from people. There may be people who've accepted the Sabbath, and I'm sure there are. But they don't have a living Christ in their heart. And they're not a moral person when looked in the mirror that God will put up in front of every one of us. The only way that I can be moral, and there's two parts to this, The only way I can be moral when God puts that mirror up in front of me is that, first of all, hallelujah, my sins are cleansed by the ceremonial fulfillment of Christ. You with me? And then I have the living Christ living out His moral life in me. And when Christ's life is reflected in that mirror, it's going to be picture perfect. Now you may say, I'm flawed. I know you are, because I am too. Christ knows that. But I don't get up in the morning and say, oh, hallelujah, I'm under grace today. It won't matter what I do today. Now, you use this word in some Adventist circles and everybody gets nervous. It's called the word perfection. I knew it would get quiet real quick. You have your Bible. I'm going to read something to you. If you have it, leave your finger in Galatians. We'll go to Colossians. That's another great book, by the way. I love Colossians. I wish I had time to get into Colossians chapter 2. But you'll understand Colossians chapter 2 if you understand this. Okay, where's Colossians at? Here we go. Colossians. All right. Just after he says in chapter 1, verse 27, which is Christ in you, the hope of glory, which goes right along with Galatians 2:20. Now listen to what he says. People don't read this part. Him we preach, warning every man and teaching every man in all wisdom, that we may present every man in Christ. Presenting perfect in Christ. Why do they warn you? What's the warning about? I'll tell you. The warning is, don't give up Christ. Don't give up surrender to Christ. That's the warning. There's going to be temptations for everybody. Beckons us. Feels good. But if I have to go down that road, if God says don't go down that road, I've said no, and I go down that road of temptation, what am I doing to Jesus? This used Christ. The toughest parts in my life are when I want to do some things that Jesus doesn't want me to do. And you've all been there. You may be there this morning. I hope not. But listen to Jesus' definition of perfection. Because in our mind, and don't get me wrong, I've got Vicki over here. She'll keep me in the straight and narrow. She's laughing. She knows I can get away with it. Thank God for our health message. So just let me underline that. Jesus wants us to have a health message, doesn't He? He wants us to take good care of our bodies. It's a good thing. It's a wonderful thing. But you can't do it perfectly. So live in a fallen world. You apply the health principle. This is my little sidetrack here, because I have people come up to me just struggling as to whether they're accepted with God because they have done this, that, or the other. There's the health principle, the principles of healthful living. And you need to apply those with common sense in a fallen, broken world. And Vicki's agreeing with me. We talked about this. You get fanaticism when people think somehow I can do this perfectly and my acceptance to God is based on how perfectly I do this. Now, that is not an excuse to abandon the principle of healthful living. Two ditches. Still with me? Understand that? We don't want fanaticism by the grace of God. I got 3 minutes and I got off on this subject. I'm just using that as an illustration. You can do that with anything, by the way. So, the moral principle is that I take care of my body. That's important. But you are only safe if your faith is in Christ, and it's Christ that gives you that peace of mind and heart. Now, we'll get back to that word perfection, because it's a big deal. You got your Bibles, turn to Matthew chapter 5, I believe. Matthew chapter 5. I wish I had one of those photographic memories that you could just... I was talking to somebody on the way up here. This guy has a photographic memory. Everything he reads, it's locked in there forever. Okay. Chapter 5. And I want to look at verse 43. But you have heard that it was said, you shall love your neighbor and hate your enemy. But I say to you, what? Love your enemy. That doesn't mean you affirm them. You don't affirm their immoral behavior. But I say, do you love your enemies, bless those who curse you, do good to those who hate you, and pray for those who spitefully use you and persecute you? That's tough, but if we have the living Christ in us. Verse 45, that you may be sons of your Father in heaven. Now listen, for He makes the sun rise on the evil and on the good, and sends rain on the just and the unjust. For if you love those who love you, what reward do you have? Do not even the tax collectors do the same? And I'm skipping now to verse 48. Therefore, you shall be... Oh! There's the word. You shall be perfect, just as your Father in heaven is perfect. What makes your Father in heaven perfect according to that context? Because He loves everybody and He makes the rain fall on the Allies and the Nazis. He gives good gifts to everybody, not because He condones it, because there's a day of judgment coming, but out of the goodness of His heart. In order to try to win people, God gives His love. If you want to be perfect, you must love the way Jesus loves. That's not sentimentalism. That love is defined by the Ten Commandments. Follow me? And we spend... We want to be good. We want to reflect. Being good is a good thing. You know, I've heard preachers get up and they do this law. You don't need to, you know, it doesn't matter if you're not good. No, it does matter. If Jesus lives in your heart, you want to be good. And it's a good thing to want to be good. It's the right thing to want to be moral. But we cannot do it without the living Christ in our hearts and in our lives. We must note that if Jesus had not kept the Sabbath, He would have transgressed the moral law and would have been a blemished lamb. In glaring contrast to the Pharisaic man-made regulations, Jesus kept the Sabbath as the Ten Commandments required, not as the Pharisees demanded. And when they complained, He declared Himself to be the Lord of the Sabbath. Christ's perfect life, Christ's perfect life was perfect because he had perfect love. That makes sense? Like his heavenly Father. Christ's perfect life reinforced not just the validity of his saving grace, but the validity of the Ten Commandments, including the Sabbath. These facts make it impossible to escape the conclusion that if grace and forgiveness for breaking the moral law matters, then the Ten Commandments matter. And if the Ten Commandments matter, certainly the seventh-day Sabbath matters. To try to separate the Sabbath from the Ten Commandments destroys its unity and its moral authority. All right, I've got 3 minutes left. By the way, I love Galatians, I love Romans, I love the Apostle Paul. And I want to say something, I hope you will not misunderstand me. You can know everything about the mark of the beast, you can know it well, you can know the prophecies well. Praise God for the prophecies, I love the prophecies. By the way, though, there is a moral purpose to prophecy. Prophecy isn't given just to satisfy your curiosity. And I don't even have time to get into that. It was given to convert you and to change your heart and your life. You can know all the prophecies very well. And when you're confronted with the mark of the beast, you'll give it up. I mean, you'll give up the Sabbath, you'll give up everything. Unless you have this living Christ in you. If you have the living Christ in you, you will stand up to all the forces of hell, of man, and you'll still love them. Look at the martyrs down through the dark age. Look what these people went through. How could they go through all of these things? Because they had the living Christ. Young women, mothers, would put on their best dress knowing that they were going to be drowned for their faith. Because they're going to meet the Lord. They had this living Christ. The reason the early church exploded was because it had this living Christ. And the condemnation of our day and age is that we have a form of godliness without the power thereof. And the reason we don't have the power is because we don't have the living Christ. We have the form, but not the power. And the power isn't communicated to you by charismatic preachers, all due respect. I'm not against Audioverse. It's got lots of stuff in it. I'm not against some of these other websites that have all kinds of Adventist preaching. And some people go around just listening to one preacher after another. We need to know the Scripture for ourselves, and then we wouldn't be such babes when we run into opposition. We need to know the fundamentals of why we believe what we believe. It doesn't matter whether you have no education or hold lots of education. I love William Tyndall as he shook his finger at one of the religious leaders of his day and said, I'm going to translate the Scripture into English and I will make that plowboy know more about the Scripture than you do. You have all kinds of tools. You can get apps on your phone of concordances. You can compare Scripture to Scripture and you can do it fast like you've never had before. There are powerful tools today that you can use and you should use. My dear brothers and sisters, we need to know this book. and love this book. You know, one of my prayers is, Lord, help me to love what you love, because there's much stuff in my old carnal nature, selfish nature, that loves other stuff. Help me to love what you love and to hate what you hate. And it's to study this word that, and you don't study this just for theory. You know, that's, I didn't realize that. That clock is just locked. It stopped. I'm way over time. Now I got 10 or 12. 10 or 12. Listen, I don't want to lose the punchline. We'll be back at this tomorrow. But this wonderful Savior, when He comes into our heart, He brings the ceremonial law and He brings the moral law. Because in Him it was fulfilled and never, ever done away with. Let's bow our heads. Gracious Father, thank you for your love. Thank you for this marvelous Jesus. Thank you for the Bible. We want to be really your children. Help us to love what you love, to despise what you despise, and to be perfect like you in exhibiting love and care, even to those who hate us. In Jesus' wonderful name.
1: 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In John 8:36, Jesus makes a wonderful statement of victory. He says, "So if the Son sets you free, you will be free indeed." When you understand what Christ has freed you from, it sets the stage for you to live in what Christ has freed you to. 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The Apostle Paul says in Galatians 5:1, "It is for freedom that Christ has set us free. 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
2: I went to a government elite school. We were all Muslims. And when there came a Christian from Southern Sudan, he was the only student in the school who was from Southern Sudan, and it happened to be a Christian. And he came and sat next to me, and his name was Zachariah. I hated him. I hated him because he's from Southern Sudan, a different culture. I hated him because he was a Christian. We caused him lots of problems. Like in the class, whatever problem happened, it all ended up with him, you know. We hit him, we beat him like nearly every single day. But what struck me, he was very nice. And then I thought, how can an unbeliever be so nice and so smart? You know, I had this picture about Christians are immoral, Christians are like the bad people. You know, morally, he was the best one in the class. And you insult him, he always smiles at you. You do bad things to him, he's never hitting back. And this actually struck me inside, you know, and I started even to hate him more because of that. And then one day I said to my friends, we need to kill Zachariah. We need to kill him because he's a Christian, and we need actually to clean the school from an unbeliever. And in one night, we attacked him. We attacked him in the wood, in the forest, and we hit him so bad, and he was crying. He almost died. And I said to my friends, okay, then leave him, because we injured him so badly that he will definitely die. And Zachariah never came back again to school. I went the first time back to the Middle East after many years. And I went to Egypt, and I was teaching in Cairo in a seminary there. And then after my teaching was done, a Southern Sudanese came to me with his gray hair, and he came to me and he started to speak to me. He asked me where I came from. I told him my name, my family name, and where I lived in Khartoum. And this pastor started to cry. And then I asked him, why are you crying? And then he looked at me and he said to me, do you remember me? I told him, I can't remember you. I have never met you. And then he would look me into the eye, straight into the eye, and he would say to me, my name is Zachariah. So that was this person that I almost killed one day. I met him 25 years later. And the minute he said his name, I saw his broken arm and his broken leg, and I saw the injuries in his faith, in his face. The injuries in his face where actually I damaged him. I saw his eye, which with which he no longer see because we injured him. And it came a silent moment where I didn't know what to say. I expected many things that he would say, but one thing I never expected to hear from him. Zachariah would look me straight into my eye. He said to me, Yasser, because you hated me so much, you persecuted me so much, I always prayed for you. And on that moment in Cairo, in the year of 2007, I grasped why God would deal with a person like me. Because Zachariah prayed for me. I hated him. He prayed for me, persecuted him. He prayed for me. He moved his broken arm, got his back, opened his back. He took his Bible out, he opened it, and in the first page, he wrote my name. And he was praying 25 years for me. That's the answer to persecution, to hate, is prayer.
1: 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Never underestimate the power of your testimony, your encounter with God, and what role he has played throughout your life. 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

0: It is the enemy's work to make us afraid. But God is the one who said to Isaiah, "Fear not, for I have redeemed thee. I've called thee by name, and you are mine." He is the same one that said to Joshua, "Have not I commanded thee? Be strong and of a good courage. Do not be afraid nor be dismayed, for the Lord your God is with you wherever you go." And he is the same one that says to all of us today, "Let not your heart be troubled. You believe in God, believe also in me. In my Father's house are many mansions. If it were not so, I would have told you. I go to prepare a place for you. And if I go and prepare a place for you, I will come again to receive you unto myself, that where I am, there you may be also." Fear is not from God. Fear is from the enemy of God. And fear is an acronym. It stands for false evidence appearing real.
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0: Boys and girls, this is the place to be. And always don't just come alone. Join us together with your friends, because in this program, we learn stories about Jesus. Boys and girls, have you changed every time we learn a story about Jesus? Have you changed?
2: Yes.
0: Are you feeling like there is a change in your life?
2: Yes.
0: Boys and girls, you will always learn something new that will make you a better boy and girl back at home and in the community where you live, right here at Bible Treasure Quest. And we want to welcome you for joining us yet for another program. And before we do anything, I want to introduce the children who are with me, who are going to take us through the different activities as you join us back at home. And I want to begin from my left.
3: 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I'm 13 and I love playing the violin.
4: My name is Angela Nyegoti. I'm 12 years old and I like singing.
5: My name is Bethel Muka. I'm 12 years old and I like riding my bicycle.
6: My name is Eliakim Obiero. I'm 11 and I like playing football.
0: And I'm Teacher Anne. I'm always grateful when you join us to learn about Jesus. Boys and girls, learning about Jesus helps us to be better children who can make a difference wherever we are. And before we do anything, and before we open our Bible to look for something that is hidden there today, we want to talk to Jesus. Bethwell, pray.
5: Father, what in heaven, we thank you for this day you've given unto us, and we thank you for protecting us, for making us rich this day, and as we are going to learn, make us understand what you are going to learn. I pray this prayer, believing and trusting in Jesus' name.
0: Amen. And it's now time for the favorite part, which I like, searching for the treasure. Are you ready to give us the treasure today?
2: Yes.
0: Okay, get the treasure for us today. Boys and girls, getting the treasure is always and the exciting moment that I enjoy most. And we are trying to check who is going to get the treasure for us today. And you know, the treasure that we always get takes us back to the Bible, because it is from the Bible that Jesus himself speaks to us. It's in the Bible that Jesus himself speaks to us as little children, because Jesus said, let the children come to me because they belong. Wow! And there Bethwell has it. And what's our treasure today?
5: Journey.
0: Our treasure today is journey. Boys and girls, when mommy or daddy tells you, be ready, we are supposed to go for our journey. How do you feel? How do you feel? Do you get excited?
2: Yes.
0: About going somewhere?
2: Yes.
0: Okay. Angel, where have you ever gone to?
7: To Kisi.
0: To Kisi? To do what?
7: To see my grandmother and my grandfather.
0: Okay. Back home in Kisi to visit the grandparents. And you always look forward to those moments. And I know when we are always told that we are going somewhere, we get excited. And today, we want to go back into the Bible and look at different people who were on a journey from one place to another. And these people have been moving due to different reasons. Okay? And we want to know the reasons why. And then we will go back to the Bible and see what the Lord has for us. And it is time now for our Bible treasure spelling. Are you ready?
2: Yes.
0: Okay, take your position. And then we do our spelling for today. Take your position. We want to do our spelling for today. And boys and girls, we are talking about traveling. We are on a journey headed somewhere. We are in a journey headed somewhere. And we want to look at different people in the Bible who are traveling somewhere and for different reasons. This is a team of wise men. There were three, and they came from the east. The wise men saw a star, and they had read about a star that could appear. And when they saw a big star, they followed that star
8: so that they could go and see the born king. They traveled from the east so that they can go and see the born king. What is the other name for the wise men? What is the other name that is used to refer to the wise men? What is the other name that is used to refer to the wise men? The other name that is used to refer to the wise men. What is the other name that is used to refer to these wise men? These wise men were not just one or two. They were three. And they carried gifts to take to baby Jesus. What is the other name for the word wise men? What is the other word? Boys and girls, think about that. That is right in the Bible. That is right from inside the Bible. That is right from inside the Bible. And I'm trying to check.
9: Wise men.
8: They are trying to look at the letters. They are trying to look at the letters. And they're trying to connect. And we move to the next question as they think of that answer. When Naomi was saying goodbye to her daughters-in-laws, she had two daughters-in-law. That is Orpah and Ruth. And she said to them, I am going back home. I am going back home. And I wish that you remain here at your home. And then she said, go back home, because me, I want to go back to my own home. Her home was back in Bethlehem. And then he told them, and I don't think I'm going to carry you to Bethlehem. Just remain here at your own home. What was the name of the home where Ruth and Orpah were coming from? What is the name of the home where Ruth and Orpah were coming from? What was the name of their home? Yup. There they are. What is the name?
2: Moab.
8: Moab. And that is where Naomi had moved to when they moved from Bethlehem to Moab. So they were telling Ruth and Naomi, stay in Moab. Me, I'm going back to Bethlehem. After Jesus died, on a Sunday morning, Cleopas and his friend were walking along a road. They were walking along a road, and as they were moving, they were discussing how their friend Jesus had died on the cross. Huh? Where were they headed to? Because they were moving on the road to. They were headed to a given town. They were from Jerusalem, headed to another town. Which town were they going to as they were talking about Jesus? And then they were saying, now they killed our Savior. And then in the process, a stranger joined them. And then the stranger was like, oh, what are you discussing? And then the person was like, are you a stranger in Jerusalem? You didn't hear Jesus Christ died. Which road were they walking along? Which road were they walking towards? They were from Jerusalem, headed somewhere. Where were they headed to?
2: Emmaus.
8: Yes?
2: Emmaus.
8: Can we see? The team is done. They have an idea of that place. All the teams are done. They have an idea. And at Bible Treasure spelling, we have to do the right spelling. And what is the correct spelling? On the road to Emmaus. Cleopas and his friend were discussing about the death of Jesus, and Jesus joined them. And then Jesus wanted to learn the story, and he knew he was the one who died, and he has rose. And then Herod heard that there was a king who had been born in Bethlehem. Herod heard that there was a king who had been born in Bethlehem, and he got scared. This king may come to rule and overturn him. So he thought twice. He thought, and then he said, when the wise men came and asked, he told them, go and find the king and then come and tell me where that baby is. But he was not having good plans. And when God realized that there was a plan, Herod wanted to finish all the children, an angel went to Joseph and Mary and told Joseph, carry your family, leave Nazareth, and go to another place where were they told to go with the angel? Where were they supposed to go? Which place did the angel tell Joseph to take his family? Which place? And right here, they have the answer. The angel told Joseph, carry your family to Egypt and stay there until Herod is no more. Boys and girls, the other name for the wise men, the other name for the wise men who came from the east to visit baby Jesus. They were on a journey just to follow the star. And there they have it. What is it?
9: Meager.
8: Not really. They are trying. You know, you see? Boys and girls, always be sure what you want. They were called the Magi. Boys and girls, it's fun to be at Bible Treasure Quest, and I hope you are learning something new always from the Bible. And it is time for questions and answer. Are you ready?
10: Yes.
8: Are you ready?
10: Yes.
8: Team A, the first question comes to you. This was a man, he was a prophet of God, and the king of another land called him, come, there are these people who are disturbing me. I want you to come and curse them, because I am not okay with them. Come and curse them. And then God told the prophet, don't go. Who was this prophet who was called to curse the children of Israel? And who called him to go and curse? Who was this prophet who was called? And that was not enough. As he was going on the way, as he was traveling, because he disobeyed God, he started to travel. As he was traveling, something extraordinary happened. The donkey spoke. Huh? The donkey spoke. Who is this prophet and who called him? Who is this prophet? Yes, angel?
9: Prophet Balaam.
8: That was Balaam. And who called him? Who called him? Who called him? Yes?
10: Ahab.
8: Not really. We move to this other side. Who called him?
10: God.
8: Who called him, boys King and girls? God. Balaam was called
10: King
8: by?
10: Pharam.
8: Who?
10: King Pharam.
8: Not really, boys and girls. Balaam was called by Barak to go and curse the children of Israel. And you know, the names are confusing somehow. The next question, Team B, the Bible is fun. I don't know whether you learn something always from the Bible. Team B, a dad was told by God, give your child as a sacrifice. And though so, I've not asked the question. And so, he was told, travel to a place I will show you and sacrifice your son. So they started the journey with the son, without a sheep to give a sacrifice. Where were they headed to for the sacrifice? Yes, Angela?
10: Mount Moriah.
8: Mount Moriah, right there. And you know, by faith, Abraham carried his only son, Isaac, without a sheep for sacrifice, to go and give his son as a sacrifice. I don't know what you could do if you were the one. Team A, back to you. This man was traveling from one town to another, and on the way, he was robbed. He was on a journey from one town to another town, and in between, he met robbers, and the robbers robbed him and beat him thoroughly and left him to death right there. This man was moving from where to where? Angel?
9: From Samaria to Jericho.
8: From Samaria to Jericho. You have a partial answer. And then we give this team B.
11: Jerusalem to Jericho.
8: He was moving from Jerusalem to Jericho. And that journey was complete. And in between there, he was robbed. And you know what? Priests passed by him. They passed. They never helped. But a good Samaritan did what?
9: Helped him.
8: Okay. People are traveling. People are moving. There is movement in the Bible. Okay. Team B, the parents of Jesus went to Bethlehem For what purpose? What took them to Bethlehem? Yes, Eliakim?
6: For the counting.
8: For the counting. They were supposed to go back home for census to be counted so that they are known how many they are. Boys and girls, even right now we are always counted. It never began right now. It began from the Bible history. And then they had to move all the way to Bethlehem. And then Jesus was born, our Savior. Team A, the last question. The wise men were to take a report back to someone. When they were headed to Bethlehem to see the newborn baby, they were told, then once you find out, bring a report back. To who were they supposed to report back? Yes, Bethuel.
5: King Herod.
8: King Herod, because he wanted to find out who is this king who has been born that I'm hearing about. But did the Magi use the same route back? Did they take the report?
5: No.
8: No, instead they were told to use a different route out. The last question to Team B. Joseph was having dreams, and these dreams were disturbing the hearts of the brothers. And one day the brothers said, we have to do away with this boy who is dreaming crazily. Do you ever dream? Huh?
5: Yes.
8: They said, we have to do away with this boy who's dreaming. So what they simply did was to sell him. And the people took him. Joseph rode what on the way with the people as they were headed to where he was sold to? He rode what? Yes, Angela?
5: A chariot.
8: A chariot. That's a trial. That's a trial. Yes, Eliakim?
6: A cart. Cart.
8: Boys and girls, we are trying. These people were headed to Egypt. They carried Joseph on something. Yes, Bethuel.
5: A carriage,
8: boys and girls. He was carried on camels, on a camel. Boys and girls, read your Bible always and be keen, because at Bible Treasure Quest, we learn something new about the Word of God. We are going for a short break. Please listen to the music and see you after the break.

0: Welcome back, boys and girls, to
1: Bible Treasure Quest.
0: And today, our treasure that we have been looking through is which treasure?
1: Journey.
0: And boys and girls, we said that different people in the Bible were moving from one point to another for different purposes. Sometimes they were sent. Sometimes someone was just doing his or her own errands. And sometimes they were taking the message of God. But they were from one point to another. They were on a journey. And boys and girls, our treasure today is taking us back to our life here on earth. And have you ever traveled somewhere? Have you ever traveled somewhere? We want to hear some experiences from these children here to different places where they have ever gone. Bethwell. Yes, which place have you ever gone and what was your experience?
2: Nakuru.
0: Yeah?
2: Nice.
0: What did you see there?
2: I saw wild animals.
0: Wild animals. Did you go to Nakuru National Park?
2: Yes.
0: You see, boys and girls, we have nature that we appreciate, and sometimes we just have to leave home to relax and see what God has created as we move to the even the national parks and game reserves that we have. Eliakim.
3: Impala Park.
0: At Impala Park. Just to see nature. You see, boys and girls, we love to appreciate the nature that God has given us. Angel, have you ever traveled somewhere?
4: Yes.
0: Where?
4: Eldoret.
0: Okay. What did you go to do there?
4: We went for a school trip.
0: Okay. Did you enjoy your trip?
4: Yes.
0: What did you see that you got excited about?
4: We saw some elements of the weather.
0: Uh-huh. And you enjoyed that?
4: Yes.
0: Okay. Angela?
5: I've ever went to Kakamega.
0: Yeah?
5: To see the crying stone.
0: The crying stone. You know, boys and girls, nature has some sceneries that really amuse us. A crying stone. I don't know. I know you have ever traveled somewhere. Even teacher has traveled several times to different places. And we have different reasons why we move around. And in the Bible, there are people that have ever traveled. And before we go to our story today, Eliakim, read for us our key text.
3: 1 Chronicles chapter 29, verse 15. It says, "For we are aliens and pilgrims before you, as we are all our fathers. Our days on earth are a shadow and without hope."
0: Okay, thank you. And the Bible has reminded us that we are aliens and pilgrims, meaning that where we are, this is not home. You know, when you're an alien, it means that this is not home. You are just passing by, okay? So this is not home. Where we are here on earth, this is not home. We can say Kenya is home. You can say your different country is home, but we are not yet at home. It means we have a different home where we are headed to. Okay? The way Naomi and the daughters-in-law were saying goodbye, and Naomi was headed back home. Even us, here on earth, it seems we are not at home. We are headed somewhere. And our story today is taking us to the book of Exodus. And we are looking at the life of the children of Israel. The children of Israel in the book of Exodus. The children of Israel had been in captivity for long, that is in Egypt. And they had suffered in the hands of the Egyptians, working for them and doing everything. And Jesus was just looking and saying, this is just it's enough. Enough is enough for my children to suffer and to be tortured in Egypt. And you know, in Egypt, they were not given even time to rest because their work was to work and work and work and work and work. And the worst thing was, they were never given a chance to worship their God. And God said, no, enough is enough. I need to get my kids out of Egypt. And God wanted to move them to the promised land, and that is Canaan. And then God sent Moses to go and tell the king, Pharaoh, let my children go. Not once, not twice, but several times. Moses said, God, the God of heaven, has sent me that you let his children go. Because God said, my children have to get out and go and worship me. And then Pharaoh could say, that's okay. If it is worshiping, just go, but come back. But they say, no, we are going. And then Pharaoh could say, no, let the men go only. Leave the children. But they said, no, we are going, all of us with our families, our children, and everything that we own, including the animals that they were having. They were determined to go and worship their God out in the wilderness. And then Moses told Pharaoh several times, and then Pharaoh was like, no. And then there were many plagues that came, 10 of them, until the last plague, the firstborn children, and including the firstborn child of Pharaoh, died. And Pharaoh said, with this, let them go. He said, just carry everything. Go and worship your God. So the children of Israel started on a long journey going to the promised land. That night when they were told that they can go, how do you think they were feeling? Huh? When they were told by Moses, it is time. The king has said, we go. What was their reaction? Yes, Angel.
2: They were happy and excited.
0: They were happy and excited. Imagine when I was young and I was told that we were going to visit our grandparents. That night, I never used to sleep. Huh? You just imagine the porridge that you're going to get grandma's cooked, and then you just think of the things you're going to see on the road. And you know when you're traveling, huh? The trees are running. Huh? So I was imagining, hey, at least another chance has come for me to see the trees running past me. And then we count the trees very fast so that we get home. Imagine. So I can imagine how the children of Israel were happy. They are going. And and that whole night they packed. They packed their luggages. Do you think they left anything behind? No, when you're tired, you carry everything. They carried everything, their animals and everything that they needed and food. And they went and set off for the long journey. A journey that they were not sure of, but they knew God was going to take care of them. And throughout the journey in the wilderness, they went through several challenges. Sometimes there was no food, but God provided food for them. And another time there was no water. God provided water from a rock because God was with them throughout the journey. Remember, they were walking through the wilderness. Huh? The wilderness is very, very hot. So it's scorching sun, but God shielded them with a cloud. And at the end of the day, they went through even the Red Sea, a place which was covered by water. But God parted ways and they went through that. Was it not that a very strong hand of God?
2: It was.
0: It was. And then at last they were about to get to the promised land. But there was this city called Jericho. And God did miracles for them. They never went to fight. Huh? They never showed their power. No. God told them to march around the city of Jericho. 1, 2, 3, 4, 5, 6, 7. For 7 days, they marched around. And then the last day, they went around it 7 times. And then with the shout of music, that whole Jericho city went crumbling down. And they inherited the promised land just because of God's grace. Boys and girls, even us, we are in a journey. We are moving to the promised land, and our promised land is in heaven. God has gone to prepare a place for us in heaven. That's why he came and died for us on the cross, so that we can be forgiven our sins. And for sure, he said, I'm coming back to take you to where I am. And we are traveling, like the children of Israel, we are traveling through this world. Sometimes we meet experiences that are so bad. Sometimes we lose our friends. Sometimes we go through challenges. Sometimes we are so sick and we say, oh God, this is enough. But don't lose hope. The children of Israel struggled on the way, but God was faithful to be with them. And even us, God is faithful and will be with us and will lead us to that promised land. Boys and girls, as the children of Israel were traveling, they looked and trusted God. And even us, if we trust in God, God can lead us to that promised land. Like the children of Israel, I am tired of this Egypt. Huh? This world is like Egypt. I am longing to be in that promised land in heaven. I don't know whether you are longing to be in heaven. Are you longing to be in heaven?
6: Yes.
0: Even me, I look forward to meet Jesus when he comes so that I can move out of this world which is full of sin, which has several problems surrounding us, accidents, people dying, sicknesses, and everything. And I want to be in that promised land. And you know what? God has promised to be with us the way he took care of the children of Israel. And what have you picked from our story today? Yes, Angela.
5: I've learned that you should not lose hope because God is with you.
0: God is with us. We should not lose hope. Bethwell.
7: I've learned that we are on a journey to heaven.
0: Yes, we are on our way to heaven. Eliakim.
8: Jesus is coming soon.
0: Jesus is coming soon to take us to the promised land. Angel.
9: We should trust in God so that he can lead us to the promised land.
0: We should trust in God so that he can lead us to the promised land. Boys and girls, heaven is real. And we are on a journey to heaven. And we want to say this to our Lord. I am on a journey to heaven.
1: I am on a journey to heaven.
0: I rejoice in the journey.
1: I rejoice in the journey.
0: Because God is with me.
1: Because God is with me.
0: He has prepared a place for me.
1: He has prepared a place for me.
0: A place where there will be no pain. A place where there will be no pain. No more suffering.
1: No more suffering.
0: And no more death.
1: And no more death.
0: Boys and girls, we are on a journey to heaven. And soon, Jesus is coming to pick us to that heavenly home. And there, we will enjoy life. And we will live forever with our friend Jesus. I long to meet my friend Jesus when he comes back. And it's my prayer that you prepare your hearts too, and we meet in that heavenly home. Angel, pray that God may lead us through this journey to heaven.
9: Let's pray. Almighty Father in heaven, we thank you for this day you have given us, O Lord. Thank you for the lesson that we have just learned, O Lord. May you let us understand it. May you be with us every day in life. What I have not prayed for, may you intercede for it. It is in Jesus' mighty name I pray.
0: Amen. Boys and girls, heaven is real. We are on a journey to the promised land. And the promised land is in heaven. And Jesus himself is waiting for us to meet us and welcome us back home in heaven. And I hope to see you in heaven. As we travel through, Jesus has promised to go with us. And from Bible Treasure Quest, we want to say,
1: bye.
0: See you in heaven. Bye.

0: Jeremiah chapter 42. Then all the captains of the forces, and Johanan the son of Kareah, and Jezaniah the son of Hoshaiah, and all the people from the least even unto the greatest came near, and said unto Jeremiah the prophet,
1: Let, we beseech thee, our supplication be accepted before thee, and pray for us unto the Lord thy God, even for all this remnant, for we are left but a few of many, as thine eyes do behold us, that the Lord thy God may show us the way wherein we may walk, and the thing that we may do.
0: Then Jeremiah the prophet said unto them,
2: I have heard you. Behold, I will pray unto the Lord your God according to your words, and it shall come to pass that whatsoever thing the Lord shall answer you, I will declare it unto you. I will keep nothing back from you.
0: Then they said to Jeremiah,
3: The Lord be a true and faithful witness between us, if we do not even according to all things for the which the Lord thy God shall send thee to us, whether it be good or whether it be evil. We will obey the voice of the Lord our God to whom we send thee, that it may be well with us when we obey the voice of the Lord our God.
0: And it came to pass, after 10 days, that the word of the Lord came unto Jeremiah. Then called he Johanan the son of Kareah, and all the captains of the forces which were with him, and all the people from the least even to the greatest, and said unto them,
2: Thus saith the Lord, the God of Israel, unto whom ye sent me to present your supplication before him. If ye will still abide in this land, then will I build you and not pull you down, and I will plant you and not pluck you up. For I repent me of the evil that I have done unto you. Be not afraid of the king of Babylon, of whom ye are afraid. Be not afraid of him, saith the Lord, for I am with you to save you and to deliver you from his hand. And I will show mercies unto you, that he may have mercy upon you, and cause you to return to your own land. But if ye say, We will not dwell in this land, neither obey the voice of the Lord your God, saying, No, but we will go into the land of Egypt, where we shall see no war, nor hear the sound of the trumpet, nor have hunger of bread, and there will we dwell. And now therefore hear the word of the Lord, ye remnant of Judah. Thus saith the Lord of hosts, the God of Israel, If ye wholly set your faces to enter into Egypt, and go to sojourn there, then it shall come to pass that the sword which ye feared shall overtake you there in the land of Egypt, and the famine, whereof ye were afraid, shall follow close after you there in Egypt, and there ye shall die. So shall it be with all the men that set their faces to go into Egypt to sojourn there. They shall die by the sword, by the famine, and by the pestilence, and none of them shall remain or escape from the evil that I will bring upon them. For thus saith the Lord of hosts, the God of Israel, As mine anger and my fury hath been poured forth upon the inhabitants of Jerusalem, so shall my fury be poured forth upon you when ye shall enter into Egypt, and ye shall be an execration, and an astonishment, and a curse, and a reproach, and ye shall see this place no more. The Lord hath said concerning you, O ye remnant of Judah, go ye not into Egypt, Know certainly that I have admonished you this day. For ye dissembled in your hearts when ye sent me unto the Lord your God, saying, Pray for us unto the Lord our God, and according unto all the Lord our God shall say, so declare unto us, and we will do it. And now I have this day declared it to you, but ye have not obeyed the voice of the Lord your God, nor anything for the which he hath sent me unto you. Now therefore know certainly that ye shall die by the sword, by the famine, and by the pestilence, in the place whither ye desire to go and to sojourn.
4: O kind and merciful Heavenly Father, our Father, who is abundant in loving kindness and mercy. Father, we come before you at this time. Our hearts are breaking, Father, as we listen to this many, many trials that are being faced by your people all over the world. Father, we know that the enemy has come down to the earth having great wrath, and we know that he's seeking to destroy the church. the woman that represents you. Father, we pray for our beloved brothers, sisters, and friends who have cried out to you, Father. Father, we pray that you will grant them peace, fill their hearts with peace. Help them, Father, to know that soon, very soon, all these things will be over and you will reign supreme and your kingdom will bring peace that will flow like a river throughout the entire inhabited earth. Father, help us to focus on your promises. Father, we pray for those who are suffering from various forms of cancers. We pray for the little children, Father, who have become recipients of Satan's wrath. Babies with cancer, Father, as we listen to the trials of our brothers, sisters, and friends, especially those families who must be living in hiding, Father, for their lives. Our Christian brothers in India, our Christian brothers in Iran, our Christian brothers, Father, in all those areas in Pakistan and Bangladesh and all those areas where their very lives are being sought after, Father. Father, we pray for your protection over them and we pray, Father, that you will keep them in your love. Father, we pray that you may give us the faith and the courage and the peace that we need, Father, to continue sharing your love with all those who listen. Help us not to grow weary, Father. Take away the burden from us and remind us that the burdens belong to you and that you and you alone are God and you alone, Father, can do anything that pleases you. Help us to know that we can take these burdens and leave them at the feet of Jesus, for burdens are lifted on Calvary Hill. Father, help us, Father, to continue to be your faithful servants and give us peace that passes all understanding. Fill our hearts with your peace. Fill our hearts with your joy and help us to live and serve another day that we may tell others about your goodness, tell others about your kingdom, tell others about the new paradise that lies just around the corner. Strengthen our faith, O dear Father, and help us. Yes. I pray your blessings about our families, family members, our children, grandchildren, brothers, sisters, uncles, aunts, cousins, Father, especially those who have not given their lives to you. We pray this, Father, that you, O Father, in your glorious mercy, may reach our family members with your truth. And save them, Father. Save them for your kingdom. It is my prayer. In Jesus' name I pray. Amen.

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1: You gathered us together from many different nations to proclaim your lordship. Let's declare it together.

In June of 1987, then-President Ronald Reagan stood before the Brandenburg Gate in Berlin, Germany, and uttered some of the most unforgettable words of his 8-year presidency. Even though the speech didn't get a lot of attention at that moment, a line from that speech lives on today. Addressing the Soviet premier of the time, President Reagan famously said, "Mr. Gorbachev, tear down this wall." Words have power, and there's real power in the Word of God. Hebrews 4:12 says, "For the Word of God is living and powerful and sharper than any two-edged sword." And it goes on to say that it is a discerner of the thoughts and intents of the heart. You want to get God's Word into your mind. There is hope in God's Word because it comes from the God who is love, who offers you hope and a future. Be sure to make time for the Word of God today. I'm John Bradshaw for It Is Written. Let's live today by every word.

0: Welcome to Anchors of Truth, live from the 3ABN Worship Center, Cry Me by a River, with C.A. Murray.
1: Well, we welcome you tonight as you were just welcomed by our announcer, but we welcome you again. And we're happy that you can be with us, those of you that are here in the auditorium and those of you that are joining us by television tonight. I'm really looking forward to this Anchor series. We always bring in people from the outside, but occasionally one of our own will do one. John Loma Cain's series is probably our most requested series. It's been done so far. I did a series. Actually, my series was filling in for someone who had to cancel at the last minute. And so that's kind of the way that I end up doing series here. But this is a series that we have been looking forward to and planning on for some time. Pastor C.A. Murray, who is a man we all love here at 3ABN. He's God's man. He's a preacher. He has an infectious spirit about him. And I have grown to not only appreciate his ministry, but to very much appreciate him as a friend. I look forward very much to this series. The title of the series is A River Runs Through, and tonight's subject is Cry Me by a River. And I'm looking forward to that subject. C.A. Murray, I believe, is a brand that was plucked from the burning. As a young boy, about 7 years old, neighbor across the street was going to Sabbath school. And one way or the other, maybe C.A. will share sometime with us how that happened. He secured an invitation to go with him. And he's been in Sabbath school ever since. He was the first member of his family to become a part of the Remnant Church, and later was able to be used by God to lead other members of the family into the Remnant Church. So his story is very interesting, and I thrill when I think about it, how God used some neighbors to witness to him and how he was open to the message and ready to listen. Before he comes tonight, we are going to enjoy some music. And one of those that is participating tonight is a grandson of C.A. Murray, Marcus Gonzalez. And he is being joined by Farah Berry. And I am looking forward to their doing this song by Ralph Carmichael, which is a favorite of many, and it's entitled A Quiet Place. After the music, Pastor Murray will come. He will proceed his message with a prayer, and then he will be presenting the message, Cry Me by a River.

They were at the house Sabbath afternoon practicing. And last evening, Irma was trying to encourage Marcus to practice more. And she said, if you practice, you'll get better. And don't practice just enough to do the performance, but practice to get better. And she said, if you keep on practicing, you can be a yo mama. And she meant yo-yo ma, but she said yo mama. But Marcus is a good student, and we are encouraging him to keep on practicing because he does play the cello well. And he and Farah are, temperament-wise, are a good match. And when she's with him, Farah's a little more driven, and she's driven to play the piano, and they practice and practice and practice and practice and practice. And I said, you know, you ought to put that practice to good use. So we asked them to come, and they did a fine job. Amen. And we thank them. This week's anchors deals with water. And the idea hit me actually when we were in Israel a couple of years ago. I didn't know that there was a theology of water. In the Hebrew economy, I knew about the ecclesiology, the churchiness of water. I knew that synagogues were always built near water and on water or near access to water. And I thought it was for basically hygienic reasons, and it was. But there is so much more in the Hebrew, the Semitic mindset as respects water. And I didn't really get a handle on that until we started going to Israel. And going to ruins of synagogues and seeing how they were always built on or near water. And there was always the mikvahs, the ritual baths that were always there. And the cleansing and the washing was an integral part of their faith. And so the idea of water and the things that happened at water or near water kind of intrigued me. I wanted to do a series on the micro aspect of water, but I found out that I wasn't theologian enough to plumb that depth. So I went to the macro aspect of water, rivers, lakes, streams, ponds, those kind of things, and there was time to do that. But just about any topic you pick in the Bible, if you study it long enough, you will come up with gold, because there is so much. The more I study of the Bible, the more I realize the less I know about the Bible, because there is so much to know about the Word of God. And I didn't think there was so much on water as respects the gospel till I began this study in earnest just a few years ago. So we began writing just a few days ago, and I was amazed at some of the things that God was showing me. So tonight's message is Cry Me by a River. And tomorrow is Abana and Pharpar, followed by You Gotta Get Wet, and then A River Within, and finally, Then He Showed Me a River. And we are hoping and praying that the Spirit of God will be here for all of these messages and that we can give you some encouragement as together we take one more step along the road that leads to glory. I've got to thank Irma, because for the past several nights, she would go in the room and say, are you coming? And I'd say, no, I got to stay up a couple hours. And then she'd wake up and come out and say, are you coming now? No, I've got to have a couple more hours. So she's been very patient with me. We don't like to sleep without each other in the bed. So if someone is in the house, they ought to be in the bedroom. So it kind of disturbs her when I'm in the dining room at the table with a stack of books maybe a meter high, and she's trying to sleep. So I need to thank her very much. Turn with me, if you will, to Psalms chapter 137, the 137th division of the Psalms. Then we'll pray and launch forth. Psalms 137. I want to thank Jim for his kind words. We have become great friends, and I almost apologize for what I'm going to do to him on tomorrow evening, I think it is. I have a couple stories to tell you about Jim Gilley. And
I'll return his kindness with ill will. But I love him greatly and appreciate his ministry. Shall we pray? Father God, we call upon you now to be the honored guest, but also to be the teacher, because we need to hear a word from the Lord. The hour is late in the history of this world, and Christ is soon to come. We would be prepared for that day. And we ask you, even now, to fill us with your Spirit and to teach us those things that you would have us to know. And we thank you in Jesus' name. Amen. I'm reading from Psalms 137, and we will read the entire chapter. Beginning of verse 1. By the rivers of Babylon, there we sat down. Yea, we wept when we remembered Zion. We hung our harps upon the willows in the midst of it. For there those who carried us away captive asked of us a song. And those who plundered us requested mirth, saying, sing us one of the songs of Zion. How shall we sing the Lord's song in a foreign land? I'm reading from the New King James. If I forget you, O Jerusalem, let my right hand forget its skill. If I do not remember you, let my tongue cling to the roof of my mouth. If I do not exalt Jerusalem above my chief joy, remember, O Lord, against the sons of Edom, the day of Jerusalem, who said, raise it, that means tear it down, to its very foundation. O daughter of Babylon, who are to be destroyed, happy the one who repays you as you have served us. Happy the one who takes and dashes your little ones against the rock. Many times in the Word of God, you will see the designation in your Bible before a given or particular psalm, the words, a song of David. You will note that that particular designation does not appear before this psalm. Why, you might ask? Well, the answer is simple. David did not write it. The incident that is recorded in this psalm, the incident that the writer is describing, took place some 200 plus years after the death of David. So David could not have written this song. The psalms are a collection of verses and tunes and worship chants that are gathered together, most but not all written by David. The Psalms are divided into five books, each ending with a short doxology, a short hymn of praise to God. Each doxology starts with the words, praise the Lord. That's when you can tell that you're moving from one book in the Psalms to another. Praise the Lord, that doxology will be there to divide the books. So though the Psalms is a whole, it is actually a collection of five different books, each containing a doxology at its end to make that division. Now, most Jewish scholars say and agree that dividing the Psalms into five books is no coincidence because it parallels the five books of Moses, the five books of the law, the Pentateuch, the Torah. But it is this, shall I say, anachronistic psalm, this psalm out of place, that may be the one that draws the most sympathy by the reader. So Psalms 137 is not a Davidic psalm. Psalms 74 is not a Davidic psalm. They were written by someone else, and we don't know precisely who wrote them. There is some scholarly debate as to who wrote the Psalms, but we know that David could not have written them because this incident takes place long after David was
dead and buried. And yet there is much to learn from this particular song, even in its, and I'll use the term, imprecatory or negative aspects. This psalm, as you read it, has a little different flavor than the other psalms. There's some negativity in this psalm. There's some backbiting in this psalm. There's a little revenge asking in this psalm. So it has what scholars call an imprecatory nature. You heard about imprecatory prayers? That's the latest thing in some places. An imprecatory prayer is a prayer where you're praying against somebody. Lord, I hope she breaks her neck. That's an imprecatory prayer. Well, this psalm has some imprecatory aspects to it. There's some negative things here. Lord, I hope Babylon suffers for what they've done to us. I hope their babies get dashed against the stone for what they've done to us. So there's some negativity in this psalm that is not really reminiscent of the overall theme and flavor of the rest of the psalms. So whoever this writer was, he was an ultra-orthodox, kind of mean-spirited guy who believed in payback, Pastor John. And he puts that into his psalm. So the Jews are God's people. They are captured. They are enslaved. Their nation was destroyed, their walls torn down, their temple incinerated and left in ruins, all of this at the hands of the hated Babylonians, these Chaldeans that were viewed almost as the devil. And now to make matters worse, these demons in human form are asking that we sing a song. They want us to be happy after what they've done to our kingdom. Now, I read some years ago by Eldon Chalmers, a great Adventist psychologist. He said that song singing is something a person does when they're happy and content. Dr. Chalmers told us in the seminary that if you pass by the kitchen and your wife is singing a song, you're going to eat good that night. Because song singing is something you do when you're happy or content, unless you're singing the blues. But these Babylonians are saying to their Jewish captives, their Jewish slaves, sing us one of the songs of Zion. Sing us something that you used to sing to your Lord. We want to hear some little ditty that used to keep you on cold winter nights. They certainly didn't feel like singing. And so their response was, how can we sing the Lord's song in a strange land? How can we sing to our God among you people? Why should we waste our breath and our time praising God in front of you? It's interesting, the question is almost rhetorical. Because the answer is, how can you not sing? Let's examine the why of this situation. Why they're in a strange land? Why they're in this state of affairs? Why are they thus? I refer you to Desire of Ages, page 28. Ellen White gives us some insight into the Jewish economy and history. She says, the Israelites fixed their hopes upon worldly greatness. From the time of their entrance into Canaan, they departed from the commandments of God and followed the ways of the heathen. It was in vain. Now, I looked at the word vain just to make sure that I knew what she was talking about. Vain means ineffectual, unsuccessful, and futile. Waste of time. It was in vain that God sent them warnings by his prophets. In vain they suffered the chastisement of heathen oppression. God tried everything that he knew. He tried blessings. He tried cursings. He tried pats on the back. He tried punishment. But nothing ever seemed to work for very long. Ellen White says,
every time they took one step forward, they took two steps back. And for nearly 1,000 years, God suffered with his people. Isaiah chapter 2, "Hear, O heaven, and give ear, O earth, for the Lord has spoken, I have nourished and brought up children, and they have rebelled against me." You know, there's no book in the Bible, if you want to really get a flavor of how God labored with his people, read Isaiah and Jeremiah. If you really want to know the lengths that God will go through to save somebody, just walk through Isaiah and Jeremiah. You see, I was telling Jim the other day, we were talking, I said, you see a God who was almost schizophrenic in his desire to save his people. On one breath, he says, listen, Isaiah, tell them, find another God. Tell them, don't look to me, don't pray to me, don't talk to me, don't come to me. When you suffer and fall down and scrape your knee, I'm going to laugh at you. I'm going to turn my back on you. I'm going to walk away from you. Oh, by the way, tell them I love them. You see an almost schizophrenic God. You almost feel kind of sad for God because he's pouring out his soul, his all for a people that just will not listen and will not obey. And you see that in Isaiah, and you see that in Jeremiah. The ox knows its owner. The donkey knows its master, his master's crib. But Israel does not know. My people do not consider. This is God talking. If you want to understand the depths that God will go to save Israel, technically Judah, if you want to see how far they had sunken down, just read some of the passages in Isaiah. It will literally bring tears to your eyes to see what God is doing to save his people and the lengths to which he will go to try to get them to turn from their pernicious wickedness. Ladies and gentlemen, the truth is God tried. And God is trying. For 1,000 years he tried. Just like he's trying today for the last 2,000 years since the death of Christ. 7,000 years of trying. He says, "Behold, I stand at the door and knock." You know, I wish sometimes God could just kick the door down. I really do. Because I see people who are bound for hell and they just won't change their way. And God is standing at the door, rubbing his knuckles raw, knocking and knocking and knocking and knocking. I'm glad I'm not God. I'd kick the door down. 7,000 years of knocking. Page 28, again, Ellen White says, "They were brought into subjection to Babylon and scattered through the lands of the heathen. In affliction, many renewed their faithfulness to his covenant. The heathen systems of sacrifice were a perversion of the system that God had appointed, and many a sincere observer of heathen rites learned from the Hebrews the meaning of the service divinely ordained and in faith grasped the promise of the Redeemer." You see, when God forced Israel into other lands, it wasn't just punishment. He was forcing them to do what he had called them to do. See, if you don't want to go on your own, I'm going to make you go. And you can see a long line of heathen kings and princes and just plain old common folk who, because they rubbed shoulders with Hebrew slaves, found out about God, gave their hearts to God, but God had to do in war what he wanted to do in peace. You see, when you read the Bible, the blood and guts and gore, this didn't have to be. These 39 books of trial and test didn't have to be. This was not God's will for his people. Could have been written differently had they just learned to obey. Rahab, Ruth, the Syrophoenician. These are individuals. They are samples of individuals who, through contact with godly people, gave their lives to God. But why did it have to be in war when God wanted it
to be in peace. God had to force them to do what he had called them to do, what they were indeed created to do. And ladies and gentlemen, may I submit to you that we at the end of time run the same risk. As nice as it is in this house and in churches, 17, 18,000 in number all across the world, that's not where the work of God is done. Work of God is done outside the church. We come together just long enough to get encouragement, and then we go out and we spread the love of Jesus. How can we sing the Lord's song in a strange land? Prophets and kings, many of the exiles suffered persecution. Not a few lost their lives because of their refusal to disregard the Sabbath and observe the heathen festivals. As idolaters were aroused to crush out the truth, the Lord brought his servants face to face with kings and rulers that they and their people might receive the light. Time after time, the greatest monarchs were led to proclaim the supremacy of the God whom their Hebrew captives worshiped. Nebuchadnezzar, Xerxes, Ben-Hadad, Naaman, who we will talk about on tomorrow, I believe. They learned from their slaves, and the gospel went to these kingdoms because of the Hebrew slaves that were faithful to God. But it didn't have to be that way. It was never supposed to be that way. Had they lived for God and obeyed God and followed God, God would have made them the head and not the tail. And we are told, brothers and sisters, this is going to happen again before the end of time. Some of you sitting here, or some of you watching, or some of you listening, may be called before a judge, or a prelate, or a king, or a president, or a prime minister, who will say to you, why do you believe what you believe? And you better be ready to give a reason for the hope that is within you, because that's your chance to stand up for Jesus. It happened before, it'll happen again. So we need to study to show ourselves approved. Now get this. Had Israel been true to God, he could have accomplished his purpose through their honor and exaltation. If they had walked in the ways of obedience, he would have made them high above all nations which he hath made, in praise and in name and in honor. That's why God called them. He could have glorified them. He could have exalted them. He could have had all people of the earth coming to them for a knowledge of God, but they failed in their mission. Said Moses, all people of the earth shall see that thou art called by the name of the Lord, and they shall be afraid of thee. But because of their unfaithfulness, God's purpose could only be wrought through continued adversity and humiliation. Did you get that? Because of their attitude, God's purpose could only be wrought through adversity and humiliation. So God, as it were, had to stand over them with a whip to get them to do what he called them to do. You see, God's purpose is going to get accomplished. Amen? It's going to get done. Somebody's going to be warned. The truth is going to get out. God's people will be warned. Either you're in it or you're not. Either you're part of the building committee or the wrecking crew. Either you're on God's side or the devil. But God's ship is going to go through. The question is, will you? And for nearly 1,000 years, God labored with his people. And the truth is, they never really got it right. God wants to use you, us, to lift up his name. The question is, will you, us, do it? Sadly, the only thing that will move you
us is humiliation. God's got to Jim cattle prod us sometimes. As I said before, God had literally to stand over God's people with a whip to get them to move. God called Israel, ladies and gentlemen, brothers and sisters, for one reason only. That's to spread the news and warn the world of the coming of the Lord. Now, what is the difference in how and what and why he called them and how and what and why he calls us? What's the difference? Amen. Forgive my pejorative English. Ain't none. There's no difference. We are called like they were called for the same mission that they were called. God called them to spread, to live, to share. God calls us to spread, to live, to share. No difference. Now, the question we need to ask ourselves is, how are we doing? Either we is or we ain't. Amen. Or ouch. Let me beg my point. Let me give you a little flavor and tenor of the relationship between God and Israel, his chosen people, at this time. I'm in Jeremiah chapter 15, verse 1. Book of Jeremiah, chapter 15, verse 1. Then the Lord said to me, "Even if Moses and Samuel stand before me, my mind will not be favorable towards this people." That's pretty strong language, isn't it? If Moses and Samuel came and begged for Israel, not going to change my mind, cast them out of my sight and let them go forth, and it shall be, if they say to you, "Where shall we go?" Jeremiah 15:1. Tell them, "Thus saith the Lord, such as for death to death, such as for the sword to the sword, such as for famine to famine, such as for captivity to captivity." So God explained to them what's going to happen. Some of you are going to be killed. Some of you are going to starve to death. Some of you are going to become slaves. Some of you are going to die of pestilence and disease. You see, they had forgotten God. The leaders had turned their backs on God. And now God was giving them the recompense of their... And I need to say this. You know, I was listening the other day to someone on 3ABN, and they were saying, we have a Christian school here, and some of the students, by the way they act, say to us they don't want to be in this school. We've never kicked anybody out of school. We don't send anybody home. Your conduct tells us if you want to be here. That makes sense? We don't throw people out. He said, we have a set of rules. If you obey those rules, you stay. But if you flaunt those rules and work against those rules, you are saying to us, you don't want to be here. So what we do is give you what you want. Amen. That's what God is saying. I've got a set of rules. I've got a way that is the best way. And your response to me determines how I can respond to you. It's like you have two children, and you love all your children. But you know that if one child obeys and does everything mommy says and pretty much follows you, you can do more for that child than you can for the one that simply doesn't want any part of anything you have to say. Isn't that true? It doesn't mean you love one more than the other. It means you can help one more than the other, because the one who cooperates gets the goodies. There's no way to get around it. If you say, go to bed at 9 so you can get up at 5 so you can do your work, and a child goes at 9, gets up at 5, if one says, I'm not going to bed till midnight, and then you try to get them up at 5 and they don't want to hear it and they don't want to be bothered because they didn't get enough sleep. So you can help that one child more than the other simply because they listen and obey. Well, it's the same way in heaven. If God says, this is the way, walk you in it,
and you walk in that way, there are a series of blessings that come from walking in that way. Amen. But if you say, I'm going to make my own way, I'm going this way, well, there's a series of steps that come from walking that way. If this way is paved and smooth and well-worn because God has smoothed it out for you, and this is stony and rocky and you got briars and bristles and everything over here, and you want to hack your way through the jungle, well, you're making your own way. And there are things that come from going that way. And God may or may not help you there, but if he leaves you on your own, God cannot be blamed. Now, I'm going to come back to that in just a little bit, and you'll see what I'm talking about. So it boils down to this. Let's go to Jeremiah 16, and pick it up at verse 10. I got a brand new Bible when I was at ASI a couple weeks ago. Super huge print. I love it. But you know what happens with new Bibles? The pages stick together. And it shall be, when you show this people all these words, and they say to you, why has the Lord pronounced all this great disaster upon us? Or what is our iniquity? Or what is our sin that we have committed against the Lord our God? Then you shall say to them, because your fathers have forsaken me, saith the Lord. They have walked after other gods and have served them and worshiped them and have forsaken me and not kept my law. And you have done worse than your fathers. And behold, each one follows the dictates of his own evil heart so that no one listens to me. You know, you almost feel bad for God. You know, if you're dating somebody, Jim, you dated Camille, and I know you broke up for a little while and got back together. John and Angie, I know your history because I was there for that. But if you date a girl and you're constantly loving and showing love and buying presents and giving all you can, and she thumbs her nose at you, you got two choices. You can stay there and become a doormat, or you can go someplace else. You know, you can try it for a while, and after a while, that gets kind of old. I love you, I love you. Here's some candy, here's some flowers, here's the keys to my car. So you go someplace else where you're loved. Amen. That's just common sense to everybody but God. Ever thought of that? He has no place else to go. He can't do anything but love. He cannot change. Almost makes you feel a little sad for God, doesn't it? Whether you accept him or reject him, he's still there knocking at that door. And he knocked on the door of Israel's heart for almost 1,000 years. And never got it right. And he says here, you've done worse than your fathers. And I've tried. And when you boil it down, two particular sins, Sabbath breaking and idolatry. Same sins of today. Not giving God his time and putting everybody and everything before God. Those things are written aforetime, written for our admonition. Same sins of today. Not giving God his time and then putting everything we can before God. The sins of the former are now the sins of the latter. You know, I wish I knew who wrote Psalms 137. Because as I said before, it seems almost a little out of bounds. They're crying over Jerusalem. But ladies and gentlemen, brothers and sisters, Jerusalem wasn't their salvation. Neither was the temple. Jehovah God was. They're crying when we thought about Jerusalem. Well, what about God? We're crying when you think about the temple. Well, what about the God of the temple? The reason you're in Babylon is because when you were in Jerusalem, you forgot about God.
Your salvation is not in Jerusalem. Your salvation is in Jehovah God. And those of us who call ourselves Seventh-day Adventists need to remember the same thing. You don't get saved because you're Seventh-day Adventist. You get saved because you're in Jesus. I said it before, I'll say it again. Every Christian ain't a Seventh-day Adventist. Mm-hmm. And every Seventh-day Adventist, mm-hmm, they're crying over Jerusalem. Well, what about God? So number one, you sing because even in good times and in bad times, God is worthy to be praised. That's why you sing. Amen? While probation still lingers, every calamity, every catastrophe is still mingled with the mercy of God. In short, even though it's bad, it could have been worse. That's a reason to sing. I've been to car accidents where the car has been mangled and flattened and people walked away. That's a reason to sing. My roommate in college, I'm going to talk about him again tomorrow night. My roommate in college had a lime green Volkswagen. Took Susan Trusty up on Mount Sano and lost his mind and his brakes and flattened that car. And when I came back to the room, he's laying in bed, sore but still in one piece, crying over that Volkswagen. And the dean came in, Dean Butler came in, and said, "Man, you okay?" He said, "Yeah, but my car..." He said, "What are you crying about? You in one piece, you can buy another cheap Volkswagen." Every catastrophe, every calamity, mingled with the mercy of God. So as bad as it is, it could have been worse. That's a reason to sing. That's a reason to sing. Two, you sing because God can find you as easily in Babylon as he can in Jerusalem. Amen. You may lose sight of him. He will not lose sight of you. So though you're in Babylon, there's something for you to do in Babylon. Amen. God can find you in Babylon just like he can in Jerusalem. So you ought to sing even in Babylon.

these good figs I regard as good the exiles from Judah, whom I sent away from this place to the land of the Babylonians. My eyes shall watch over them for their good, and I will bring them back to this land. That's NIV. Clear word. Some of the people who were taken captive to Babylon are like these good figs. I will watch over them and treat them gently. I will bring them back to their land. Now, here's the New King James. Thus says the Lord God of Israel. Now, when you see Lord God like that, that's the formal entrance into the king. That's Yahweh Elohim. That's as good as it gets. That's take it to the bank, guaranteed. I call, let me jump over that. Let's see. Like these good figs, so I will acknowledge those who are carried away captive from Judah, whom I have sent out of this place for their own good into the land of the Chaldeans, for I will set my eyes on them for good. You see, when you serve the Lord, can I say it? Even bad stuff turns out good. Amen? Everybody had to go to Babylon. But God said, I know those that are mine, and I'm going to take care of mine even in Babylon. I know the good from the bad, and the good, I've set my eyes upon them. I will watch out for them even in Babylon. So my point is, again, God can find you in Babylon just like he can in Jerusalem. And just because you're in a hard place doesn't mean that God has lost you or forgotten about you. God can take care of you in Jerusalem, and God can take care of you in Babylon. Amen? So you ought to sing, because the same God who was there in Jerusalem is right by your side in Babylon. That's something to sing about. So even bad stuff turns out good when God is by your side. They ought to sing, because even if everybody is singing rock or rap or reggae or rhythm and blues, and you're the only one singing for Jesus, God hears it. And sometimes God puts you in the strange place just so you can sing. You ought to sing, because you never know who's listening for your song. I'll tell you a true story. I went to a funeral when I was pastoring Jefferson's church. One of our wealthy, well-to-do snowbirds, that's a person who goes north in the summer and south in the winter, was on Miami, and he passed. And he flew me down along with a bunch of individuals on a plane to do his funeral. I preached a funeral. He flew this choir down, and we had a wonderful, big, huge, five-hour funeral down there in Miami. Well, they had rented this very swank restaurant for the repast after. So we all, with our Bibles and our black suits, piled into this really swank restaurant. And we were kind of over by ourselves. And I noticed there was this guy kind of hanging around us. And he was kind of irritating us a little bit. Because first of all, everybody was suit and tie. It's a suit and tie restaurant, maitre d' at the thing. You know, you got to check for your name on the thing. They call your name out and you walk to your seat. And there's this guy in a shirt, and he had a jacket on, but kind of rumpled. Just kept hanging around us. And someone said, why is that guy hanging around us like that? And he said, I don't know, just he's not bothering anybody. He just kept hanging around. And we were talking about the Lord and all kinds of things, and he just kept listening in and hanging around us, but he was disheveled. He wasn't dirty, but this was a press restaurant. You know, folk, the maitre d' has a little white cloth over his arm, you know, and walks like this, a stripe on the pants and whatnot. And this is a very high-class, swanky restaurant. Here's this disheveled guy kind of hanging around us. Like, why is he hanging around us? So, it was time the food came, and someone said, well, Pastor, why don't you pray for the food? And so I said, okay, let's bob our heads. And we all grabbed pinky fingers. If you know Irma and I, we do the pinky finger thing. I picked that pinky finger thing up years ago. So we all grabbed our pinky fingers. And as I was about to pray, this guy in this disheveled suit said, all right, let's be quiet. The pastor's going to pray. This is a high-class restaurant, Pastor. This is, you know, 21. This is a big deal. And this disheveled guy screaming. So I figured I got the floor, because the place got quiet. You know, everybody got quiet. So I prayed, Lord, bless the food. Bless all of these people here. May they receive, you know, I milked it. May they receive strength from their food. May they eat. And I was like, one day Jesus is going to ask for an account of their lives.

And Christ is coming soon. I feel I got the floor. This is my time to preach a sermon. And I, you know, I preached a long time in the name of Jesus. Amen. And the guy walked away. And I found out later that he was a co-owner of the restaurant. Dressed like a bum, but he's co-owner of the restaurant. And he knew that a party of Adventists was coming in there, and he was just hanging around, just trying to get something. And I found out from another Adventist in town that about 2 weeks before, his daughter died in a boating accident. And his son was driving the boat, and she hit something in the water. And so now his son is in the hospital. He's going through some mental stuff because he feels responsible for his sister's death. And this fella was asking the Lord on that day, Lord, I just ain't got it. Can you do something for me? And then in comes this party of Adventists. And he makes the whole restaurant shut up so they can hear me pray. See, you sing the Lord's song because you never know who's out there who needs to hear that song. You never know who's there, who needs on that very day to hear something from you. Because maybe they're in a strange land. Maybe they're in a strange place. I got a good friend I baptized, an ambassador, I better not say the country, from the United Nations. And when I was Bible studying with him, he told me, you know, the Lord is so good. When I was an ambassador for the UN, I didn't care about the Lord. I didn't care about anything. But the Lord took my job. And I was in a strange land. I was in the unemployment line for 6 months. No job. Can't pay my bills. Wife looking at me funny. Two kids, you know. And it was during that time that I found Jesus. He said, I cherish the time that I was out of a job, because that's when we found Jesus. He got a job with Metropolitan Life, became the Northeast Regional Director of Metropolitan Life, moved to Atlanta, and became the Southeast Regional Director of Metropolitan Life. He was in a strange land, but he sang the song, and he found God. And now God is allowing him to rise on high places. So you sing, because sometimes God puts you there because there's somebody there who needs to hear your song, who needs to hear what you have to say, who needs to hear of the goodness of the Lord even in bad times. David said, I've been young, now I am old. Never, never seen the righteous forsaken or his seed begging bread. That's something to sing about. So when you go to the cupboard and the cupboard is low, sing for Jesus. Because he's got something for you and someone needs to hear your song. Let me close quickly with a story. Sister Ina Lee Kitchen, I'm pastor of the Springfield Garden Seventh-day Adventist Church. When I pastored her, she was 102 years old. She told me about the years when she joined the church. She said, and I've got to hurry up with this. She said, one day, my husband lost his job because of Sabbath. We had no food in the house whatsoever. And he was pacing up and down. I went to the window, opened up the window, pulled my rocking chair to the window, and just sat in the chair and rocked and sang. She said, I knew God was going to do something. I just rocked and sang. She said, in about 40 minutes, this is Sister Ina Lee Kitchen, 101 years old. No need to lie when you're 101 years old. She said, there floated through my window, just as pretty as you please, a $1 bill. It landed right there in front of my rocking chair. She said, this was back in the 1930s. She's 101 years old. She said, a dollar could go along where you could get bread and milk and eggs, have a couple pennies left over. She said, my husband went up on the roof to see who lost a dollar. While he's on the roof, I was making a beeline for the grocery store. She said, I remember that to this day, that God will never forsake his own.
See, that's why you can sing. Because even when you're not at your best, God is. He's faithful. He cannot deny himself. So you can sing in the sunshine, and you can sing in the rain. And you can sing in the good times, and you can sing in the bad. You can sing when you got friends, and you can sing when your friends are few. Because even if you have no friend, you got one friend. And that friend sticketh closer than a brother. And wherever you go and whatever you do, that friend is with you. That's something, ladies and gentlemen, to sing about. Father God, we praise you and thank you for Jesus, the author and finisher of our faith. Help us, Lord, to put a song on our lips and the love of Christ in our hearts, and to sing the Lord's song wherever we are. For one day we will join with angels and sing.

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0: Ever since I can remember, I was always taking pictures. My love for photography started at a very young age. In high school, I was always the guy carrying around either my ukulele or my video camera. There's something very special about being able to freeze a moment in time forever. When I became a true believer, I was instantly drawn to nature photography. I saw nature as the handiwork of an intelligent designer that was constantly seeking to reveal his power, his wisdom, his beauty, and his love to us. And so nature photography became my expression to communicate the Creator's care and love to others. Now, every true photographer knows that there's a prime time to capture the best pictures. The time when the light creates the perfect setting for stunning photos. This time is known as the golden hour. The golden hour is that magical period of time, shortly after sunrise and just before sunset. During that time, the sun is low above the horizon of the earth, which causes the light rays to penetrate the atmosphere for a greater distance. This reduces the intensity of the direct sunlight, thus making the light softer and redder than any other time of the day. The sun's low angle above the horizon also produces longer shadows on the ground. And longer shadows creates a more subtle contrast between light and darkness. And it sets the stage for more compelling photo compositions. These are my absolute favorite times of day. As much as possible, I try to never miss the golden hour. Even if I'm stuck indoors, I try to make time to go outside and just look at God's beautiful sky. I like to think that each day, the master artist paints a unique painting across the canvas of the sky for all of us to appreciate and enjoy. And that's why when the opportunity came to us to visit the Nordic countries of Norway and Iceland, it was like a dream come true. During the end of the day, the sun comes close to the horizon but never fully sets, thus extending the golden hour. Or it sets and stays below the horizon just for a few hours before rising again. This captivating country and the region surrounding it are known as the lands of the midnight sun. Everything is easy on the eyes. It is truly a photographer's paradise, a photogenic playground to explore Mother Nature and capture her maker's beauty. Exploring the stunning shores of this Arctic island this past week has not only created within me a greater appreciation for life, but more so, a greater appreciation for the God who gave it. Being immersed in this natural beauty has made me realize even more that what man tries to capture or recreate with technology, it cannot compare with the real deal. The pictures just don't do it justice. Let me tell you, there's far greater beauty and fulfillment in God's real world than man's artificial world of media and Hollywood entertainment. I've realized that even though out here the Wi-Fi is sporadic, you find a greater connection. A connection with a kind and compassionate Creator that calls us to be still and to know that He is God and to know that He loves us. Being up here in the far north has caused me to look even further north, to focus on a land that is fairer than day, a heavenly country that's unspoiled by sin and selfishness, a golden kingdom where the sun of righteousness will never set and the light of peace will never fade. The book of Revelation has given us a glimpse of the glories up there. It says that the city hath no need of the sun, neither of the moon to shine in it, for the glory of God did lighten it, and the Lamb is the light thereof. This is the heavenly land of the midnight sun. It is where God's Son sits upon the golden throne on the sides of the north, providing the light of life to all creation. And if this earthly land can be so beautiful, I can only imagine what we will see in that sweet by and by. For the Bible tells us that eyes have not seen, nor ears heard, nor have entered into the hearts of men the things which God has prepared for those who love Him. The glimpses of glory in the written records sound exciting, but these word pictures just don't do it justice. You got to see it for yourself. And right now, by faith, we can see it afar, but soon our faith shall meet our eyes. For the Bible says that we shall see His face, and His name shall be in our foreheads. And there shall be no night there, and they need no candle, neither the light of the sun. For the Lord God gives them light, and they shall reign forever and ever. You see, you may never have the opportunity to see the earthly land of the midnight sun, that may be beyond your reach. But that which is within your reach is the Son of Righteousness who knocks just outside of the door of your heart. And so, my friend, today I invite you to open your heart to God. Seek your Maker, especially during the golden hours of the day. Make Him the beginning and the ending and the substance of your everyday. And as you do, the kind and compassionate Creator will prepare you to soon walk in the heavenly land of the midnight sun. And by God's grace, I'll meet you on that beautiful shore.
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0: Welcome to My Story, where we highlight your testimonies encounter with our sweet Savior. In John 8:36, Jesus makes a wonderful statement of victory. He says, "So if the Son sets you free, you will be free indeed." When you understand what Christ has freed you from, it sets the stage for you to live in what Christ has freed you to. Beloved listener, my prayer is as you listen to these testimonies, it will encourage you to seek the same freedom as our brothers and sisters in Christ. The Apostle Paul says in Galatians 5:1, "It is for freedom that Christ has set us free. Stand firm and do not let yourselves be burdened again by the yoke of slavery." 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
1: I went to a government elite school. We were all Muslims. And when there came a Christian from Southern Sudan, he was the only student in the school who was from Southern Sudan, and it happened to be a Christian. And he came and sat next to me, and his name was Zachariah. I hated him. I hated him because he's from Southern Sudan, a different culture. I hated him because he was a Christian. We caused him lots of problems. Like in the class, whatever a problem happened, it all ended up with him. You know, we hit him, we beat him like nearly every single day. But what struck me, he was very nice. And then I thought, how can an unbeliever be so nice and so smart? You know, I had this picture about Christians are immoral, Christians are like the bad people. You know, morally, he was the best one in the class. And you insult him, he always smiles at you. You do bad things to him, he's never hitting back. And this actually struck me inside, you know, and I started even to hate him more because of that. And then one day I said to my friends, we need to kill Zachariah. We need to kill him because he's a Christian, and we need actually to clean the school from an unbeliever. And in one night, we attacked him. We attacked him in the wood, in the forest, and we hit him so bad that he was crying. He almost died. And I said to my friends, okay, then leave him, because we injured him so badly that he will definitely die. And Zachariah never came back again to school. I went the first time back to the Middle East after many years, and I went to Egypt, and I was teaching in Cairo in a seminary there. And then after my

0: teaching was done, a southern Sudanese came to me with his gray hair, and he came to me and he started to speak to me. He asked me where I came from. I told him my name, my family name, and where I lived in Khartoum. And this pastor started to cry. And then I asked him, why are you crying? And then he looked at me and he said to me, do you remember me? I told him, I can't remember you. I have never met you. And then he would look me into the eye, straight into the eye, and he would say to me, my name is Zachariah. So that was this person that I almost killed one day. I met him 25 years later. And the minute he said his name, I saw his broken arm and his broken leg, and I saw the injuries in his faith, in his face. The injuries in his face where actually I damaged him. I saw his eye, which was which he no longer see because we injured him. And it came a silent moment where I didn't know what to say. I expected many things that he would say, but one thing I never expected to hear from him. Zachariah would look me straight into my eye. He said to me, Yasser, because you hated me so much, you persecuted me so much, I always prayed for you. And on that moment in Cairo, in the year of 2007, I grasped why God would deal with a person like me. Because Zachariah prayed for me. I hated him. He prayed for me. Persecuted him. He prayed for me. He moved his broken arm, got his back, opened his back. He took his Bible out. He opened it. And in the first page, he wrote my name. And he was praying 25 years for me. That's the answer to persecution, to hate, is prayer.
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2: When I was a kid, we'd play this board game. You'd spin the dial and move your little car around the board, and you get these peg people and put them in the car. It was the game of life. Of course, I got a little older and discovered that life is no game. It can be really serious. So how can you be grounded in life? Last time we talked about hope. This time, life. Thanks for joining us. You're part of Grounded. Well, good morning and welcome to Grounded. Great to have you here and thank you for joining us. We are in Knoxville, Tennessee. Knoxville, the birthplace of Mountain Dew, which has provided dentists from sea to shining sea with a steady revenue stream from that day to this day. On a brighter and perhaps a healthier note, Knoxville is also the home of the University of Tennessee. University of Tennessee is the home of Neyland Stadium, which can fit 109,000 people inside its confines. Neyland Stadium is the seventh largest stadium by capacity in the world. You get more people in there than you can in the Melbourne Cricket Ground or Wembley Stadium in Great Britain. So, friend of mine, been with us on several It Is Written mission trips. He's a physician, a respected sort of a fellow. He was a mischief maker when he was a kid. He's written a book about his life, and you won't stop laughing, or maybe you won't stop being amazed if you read the book. When he was a kid, his mother sent him out to grab a large basket of tomatoes. He bumped into a friend, and then they saw just over there a big house, the neighbor's house, a big white wall. He said to his friend, "I bet you I can throw this tomato and hit the wall of that house." His friend said, "Bet you can't." He said, "Oh, watch this." And with one great heave, boom, got it first time. That tomato splattered on the wall of the neighbor lady's house and started to slide down. That white was turning red. His friend laughed until tears came out of his eyes. He said, "Let me have a try." By the time those boys were done, if I remember correctly, 40 pounds of tomatoes had been hurled at the white wall of the neighbor lady's house. That boy was punished. He wishes he'd been grounded. Time to pray. Grounded is a five-part series. This is part four. We're praying together. Join me. Our Father in heaven, thank you today for Jesus. Thank you for the hope that's in the Bible. Thank you that we might be grounded. Bless us. Lead us, we ask you. We thank you as we pray in Jesus' name. Amen and amen. To recap, nope, that's not right. God thought of everything. He absolutely thought of everything. He made a perfect world. He created human beings and put them in this perfect world and then gave us the capacity to think and feel and act. He gave us agency. He gave us the ability to love and to be loved. But life has got away from us just a little bit. Right now, 56% of the world's population live in cities. They say that within a few years, that number is going to jump to 70%. What that means is that more and more people have moved away from nature and are dwelling in concrete jungles. Studies show that being outside in nature, just being in nature, is good for you. It's relaxing. It reduces stress. It reduces cortisol levels, muscle tension, heart rates, all these things that are associated with cardiovascular disease. Just being in nature helps with that. There's a connection between being in nature and increased life expectancy, better sleep quality, reduced cancer risk. You move into a city, life is faster. No one ever referred to the countryside as the rat race. What we know, cities or otherwise, is that life is not just stressful, but increasingly stressful. The pandemic ratcheted stress levels up for absolutely everybody. A Harris poll reported that most Americans are experiencing, and this is a direct quote, overwhelming stress. Most. Right now we're dealing with the hangover from the pandemic, financial stress. Americans are reporting that even the war in Ukraine is stressing them out. The American Psychological Association says that stress levels in this country are higher than they have been for many years, and they are worsening, and that's not good. So what can you do about stress? Here are some suggestions from the Mayo Clinic. Mayo says, get active. That's good. Eat a healthy diet. That's good. Avoid unhealthy habits. That will reduce your stress rate. Mayo Clinic says, to reduce stress, meditate. Now, they're not talking about biblical meditation. This is the Mayo Clinic. They say, laugh more. That's funny. They say, connect with others. Assert yourself. To reduce stress, try yoga. Now, Mayo Clinic may say that. I say otherwise. Yoga is Hinduism. That's all it is. It is a Hindu religious practice. You may not think so, but it is. So when you are trying yoga to reduce your stress level, you have walked into what is simply Eastern mysticism. So me and Mayo Clinic, we're going to diverge on that one. They do say, get enough sleep, keep a journal, get musical, and be creative. That may increase the stress level of others if you get musical, but maybe not. Seek counseling. Most of those things, pretty good. What's interesting is what they don't put on the list. A lot has been written, even studied, regarding faith and stress, or faith and stress relief. There is a clear connection, and here's why. When you know the God of the universe, you know that your life is now in His hands. There is not a day dark enough to blot out the light of Jesus when you believe you have salvation. When you believe that come what may, you are going to live eternally. That does not make you blasé or lackadaisical. That gives you hope and it releases your stress. One day, Jesus is coming back to this world. It does not take away stress. And in fact, you don't want to live entirely without stress. But the fact is, when Jesus comes back, the headaches and hassles of this world are going to be gone. Knowing that will reduce your stress. You know God. You know how this thing ends. You know that eternity stretches before you. That knowledge will carry you through a lot that this world throws at you. Let's look at what the Bible says. This is the word of God. Isaiah 26 and verse 3. It says, you will keep him or her in perfect peace, whose mind is stayed on you because he trusts in you. Look at that. Perfect peace. Where else are you going to get that? Isaiah 32 verse 17 says, and the work of righteousness shall be peace. The effect of righteousness, quietness, and assurance forever. Romans 8 verse 1, there is therefore now no condemnation to them who are in Christ Jesus. To the one who walks not after the flesh but after the Spirit, no condemnation. Your stress level just started to melt. Psalm 119 verse 165, great peace have they who love your law, and nothing causes them to stumble. Jesus said, peace I leave with you, my peace I give unto you. Not as the world gives, give I unto you. Peace. You know Jesus, he comes into your life, he brings peace, and this will begin to drive the stress away. Then Philippians 4 and verse 7, it says, the peace of God, which surpasses understanding, will guard your hearts and minds through Christ Jesus. Jesus is the Prince of Peace. But God took this a step further. Even way back at the beginning, God knew everything that you would need. He knows it all. He planned ahead of time for this. In the beginning of time as we know it, God spoke to the darkness and he said, let there be light. And there was light. On the second day of creation week, he created the atmosphere. Day 3, dry land, seas, plants, and trees. Day 4, the sun, moon, and stars. Day 5, sea creatures and birds. Day 6, animals and human beings. All done. Almost, but not quite. There was still another day. And the Bible says, and on the seventh day, God ended his work which he had made. And he rested on the seventh day from all his work which he had made. And God blessed the Sabbath day, the seventh day, and sanctified it, because that in it he had rested from all his work which God created and made. God gave a day to the human family. And don't tell me you don't like holidays. You do. In the United States, 11 public holidays a year, at least for federal employees. There's a whole raft of them. Start with New Year's Day, and then the 11th one is Christmas Day, and the newest one, Juneteenth. If you think 11 is a lot, then think about Nepal, 30. Sri Lanka, 25. Myanmar, what used to be Burma, 32 public holidays a year. No, I don't know either how they get anything done, but I'm sure there are few people complaining. Rightly understood, what you can do in the United States is take your 11 public holidays and add to them 52 more, because God has given you a day off every week. Back at creation, God gave the Sabbath to the human family. The reason? So God and human beings could spend uninterrupted time together. God said, build a sanctuary so that I may dwell among you. And this was God saying, I want time. In fact, he needs time with us, and we need time with him. There are other reasons too, but that's a key, because we worship a personal God, somebody who actually wants to know you and spend time with you. Do you think God knew that after 6,000 years of human history, things down here might be a little stressful? Oh, yes, he did. Did he know we'd be busy? Sure, he knew that. Did he know that just life would tend to place huge demands on people? Yes, God knew that. He knew way ahead of time what we would need, and so he built it in. He wove it into the fabric of life. In fact, he went further than that. He enshrined it in his law. Look at this in Exodus chapter 20, starting in verse 8. Remember the Sabbath day to keep it holy. 6 days shalt thou labor and do all of thy work, but the seventh day is the Sabbath of the Lord thy God. In it you shall not do any work. You, your son, your daughter, your manservant, your female servant, even a stranger, or that even your cattle rather, or a stranger who comes within your gates. Why is that? For in 6 days the Lord made heaven and earth, the sea, and all that in them is, and rested the seventh day. Wherefore the Lord blessed the Sabbath day and hallowed it. So this is not just an idea. This is God baking something into the human experience. God says, a day away from the stress of this world. In fact, Mark 2, Jesus says, the Sabbath is a gift. It was made for the human family. So as I tell you about God, God planned ahead of time for your well-being. He thought about your mental health, your spiritual health. God thought of you and he said, this is what they need. This is what she needs or he needs. This is something that will be a blessing. God thought about time off and he thought about you. This is Jesus saying, come to me, all ye that labor and are heavy laden, and I will give you rest. This is, without a doubt, after salvation, the best offer you have ever had. A day unencumbered to spend with God, sans distractions, you and God, 24 hours locked in. And look what God says, because this day comes with promises. Isaiah chapter 58, this is powerful. If you turn your foot away from the Sabbath, from doing your pleasure on my holy day, and call the Sabbath a delight, the holy of the Lord, honorable, and shall honor him, not doing your own ways, nor finding your own pleasure, nor speaking your own words. Oh, this gets good. Then you shall delight yourself in the Lord, and I will cause you to ride on the high hills or the high places of the earth, and feed you with the heritage of Jacob your father. For the mouth of the Lord has spoken it. How awesome is that? In a world that moves at warp speed, God is saying, take some time out. He mandates, take some time out. You need to rest. Turns out our bodies actually function scientifically on a 7-day cycle. Now, you've heard of the circadian rhythm. That's the 24-hour cycle our body works on, regulated in large part by light and dark cycles. There's another cycle. A lot of the body's biological processes are governed by a circaseptin rhythm, a 7-day rhythm, a 7-day cycle. This means you are actually created, designed to function according to the 7-day cycle. God knew. That's why he enshrined the 7-day week, and he said, you get to the end of that week, Ezekiel referred to the six working days. And God said at the end of that week, there's time out. God actually set an example for you. On the first seventh day, God rested. Jesus set an example for you. What did he do? Luke chapter 4 says, Jesus came to Nazareth where he'd been brought up. And as his custom was, he went into the synagogue on the Sabbath day and stood up for to read. Now, someone's going to say, well, Jesus was a Jew. This was for Jews. Imagine that, right? God saying, I got a real good blessing just for the Jews. Hard luck for you Gentiles. That's not what God said. There were no Jews in the Garden of Eden when God created the Sabbath. There were no Jews for about 1,500 years while God's people kept the Sabbath. The Bible says that the Sabbath was made for man, Greek, anthropos. It was made for humankind. It was made for all of us. And the only reason we have a seven-day week at all is because of creation. It's the only reason. Now, down through time, some countries have tried to modify that. After the French Revolution, the atheist French government introduced a 10-day week. You work for 9 days and take the 10th day off. How well do you think that went over? Not well. It didn't work. It fell apart. They reverted back to the 7-day week. Interesting. The reason they did that was because of the religious origins of the 7-day week. 1929, Soviet Union tried the same thing. They went to a 5-day week. Everybody kind of got a different day off. That didn't work either, and it didn't last long. Here's what we know. We know that you cannot improve on God's design. You just can't do it. And in a world where things are upside down, where faith in God is declining, skepticism is rising, paganism and evolutionary theory seem to be taking over, consider this. In the book of Revelation, you come to a place where there is a crisis in earth's last days. And God says, in the context of this thing, I saw another angel. This is John writing under the inspiration of God. I saw another angel fly in the midst of heaven, having the everlasting gospel to preach to them that dwell on the earth and to every nation, kindred, tongue, and people, saying with a loud voice, fear God and give glory to him, because the hour of his judgment has come. And notice this. And worship him who made heaven and earth and the sea and the fountains of waters. That's a call to worship the Creator. And God asks us to do that by remembering the Sabbath day to keep it holy. The Sabbath is a barrier against skepticism. If you are keeping in mind that there is a God and he is the true God, you want to know that God, and you keeping the Sabbath every week, week after week, you're acknowledging there's a Creator. Jesus has claims on my life. Man, I got a question. I think it's an obvious one. Why isn't everybody talking about this? But this is the only commandment that begins with the word remember. It's the one that most people are happy to forget. You want to be grounded in life. This life that's coming at you at a million miles an hour, it doesn't have to jolt you out, because you can work in partnership with God. You can walk arm in arm with God. The Sabbath was given you by God for that reason. He thought of everything, which is why, way back in the beginning, he built a release valve into the very seven-day week itself. Time for you to spend with your Maker. Time away from distractions and the stuff that'll drag you down. And you don't want to make the mistake of thinking the Sabbath is to be your only time with God. You don't want to do that. We'll talk more about that in just a moment. First, I'm going to ask Wes Pepus, my friend and colleague, if he'd take a moment out of his busy schedule, spend a few minutes here talking about questions and answers. What have you got?
3: 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And you can go there. There's a number of resources and different things that you can access. And Pastor John, we have some mission trips as well coming up. Amen. You can access those there. And we're going to be going to a number of places next year, including Cuba, Philippines, and many other places. So we hope you would consider joining us on one of those mission trips.
2: Change many lives, including your own.
3: That's right. Yeah. All right, we're going to jump to our questions here. Our first one comes from Daniel. He says, how do I experience the fullness of the Holy Spirit as the Bible speaks about?
2: Oh, I'd love to tell you can do that instantly, but you probably cannot. Here's what I mean. The Bible says this, it makes you an amazing promise that if you then, being evil, know how to give good gifts to your children, how much more will your Heavenly Father give the Holy Spirit to them that ask? You want to experience the fullness of the Spirit of God? Number one, ask that God will give you a spirit. Number two, make more room in your life for God. You shouldn't be hanging on to God and hanging on to sin. So the more you know Jesus, the deeper you'll go in your relationship with Jesus. That's why I said you won't experience the fullness right away. You're going to grow in this and grow in this and grow in this. So come to God, ask for that gift. Ask every day. Most people are not asking every day. You receive more of Christ and grow and grow and keep on growing, and you will experience the fullness of the Spirit of God.
3: All right. Our second question is from Kendra. What are the components to bring unity and harmony to God's church that we read about in Acts chapter 2?
2: Wow. The components to bring unity and harmony.
3: Yeah.
2: Yeah, let's talk about that for a week. Simple. If people would learn to set self aside and pray for God's will to be done. Secondly, if people will start to get more involved in others and less involved in themselves. I'll tell you this, if you talk about the church, if you find a church that's arguing, you have found a church that's not working. So when you get involved in mission and evangelism and sharing Jesus and serving your community, you will argue less because you will not want to argue. You will have discovered a greater purpose. Pray for unity. Put self aside. Don't strive for the supremacy, and get busy serving others so that your community of faith is actually making a difference in your community, and you'll see some unity. But as long as people want to sit around and navel gaze and fuss and strive and, you know, idle hands at the devil's workshop, true in church. When you got a slew of people who are idle, eventually, sooner rather than later, you're going to have complications.
3: If it happened in the book of Acts, it can happen again, can it?
2: It will happen again. That's it right. Must happen again. God's right. Simply waiting for people to get on the program.
3: That's right. That's right. All right, number three, there seems to be a conflict between let God do it in you and versus me doing something about it myself.
2: Okay.
3: How do I find the right balance?
2: Yeah, okay, so there is a, you're a drinker, let's say, or were a drinker, you're walking down the street, there is a bar up there. If you say, God, please save me from this alcohol, while you open the door and walk in, you haven't learned. But if you say, God, here's what I'm gonna do, I'm gonna purpose in my heart to walk past the door of that bar. I feel like I'm so weak I won't be able to, but I'm trusting you to provide the strength. Now, you are giving God your will, you're asking God to provide the power, but you are cooperating with God. There's a cooperation. That's not works. Don't say that it is. That's faith in action. Faith works, if you understand this thing correctly. So you give God your will, and you recognize 100% it's His power, His ability, but you are cooperating with God by... ooh, someone's going to pick me up for this, by doing what you're capable of doing. You understand what I mean? So, ooh, that's not a good example to share. I'll just stick with the alcohol example. You have purposed in your heart not to drink. So rather than keep a liquor cabinet full of booze, you're going to toss it in the trash or pour it down the toilet. That's what you can do. But then you are trusting that God will provide you with the power and the go forward to walk in His way. The gospel is Christ in you, the hope of glory. Let Jesus live His life in you. There are some things that you'll do, though, because it's common sense and it enables God to work.
3: Amen. How do I know if I should be rebaptized? What's the earliest age a person could be baptized?
2: There's two questions. The earliest age, there's no earliest age. Well, the earliest age is when a child, a person, is able to have a meaningful personal relationship with God. That's the age. Now, that's going to differ from person to person, but it shouldn't be especially old. Rebaptism is a personal thing. It's a biblical thing. How will you know? I hate to say this. You'll know. If you're not sure, speak to the pastor or speak to somebody you trust and say, this is what I'm thinking. There might be something you're not thinking about. But it's a good thing to be thinking about. When it's necessary, it's necessary. When it's not, it's not. So do talk to God. You're on the right track.
3: All right, Connor has our last question. Can you share a personal experience in your life where you were in a slump with God and He brought you out of it?
2: No. I mean, no. I don't have a story like that, actually. Although everybody has their ups and downs. Everybody has ups and downs. I can't think of anything off the top of my head where I can say I had bottomed out spiritually. I remember speaking to the pastor who baptized me, and he said that he was, even in his ministry, flat. It was like the fizz was no longer there. He just wrestled with that. But what he said is he just hung in there with God. What you don't do is trust your feelings. What you don't do is trust what you can see. You trust in God and you believe in God. So if you're feeling a little flat in your experience, take the Bible, read it, and believe that God is speaking to you. Read the promises and say, they apply to me. If you're weak, if you're stumbling and bumbling, that's a horse of a different color. You may need a different approach. But claim the promises of God, read the Word of God, internalize it, and remind yourself every day, by faith I know I'm a child of God. And do not let what you see or feel indicate otherwise.
3: Amen. Well, thank you so much for submitting those questions online. You can go to grounded.study. It's not too late to submit a question, so please do that. And if we don't answer it on the program, we'll either give you an email answer or we'll answer it on our Line Up Online program, which we often do. Amen. All right, we'll see you back in just a bit.
2: Amen. Thank you very much, Wes. Imagine if you took faith in God seriously, and if you took the Word of God seriously, particularly when it talks about Sabbath rest. Imagine that. Imagine if you chose not to work. Imagine if you put things aside. Imagine if you put your devices aside, except for perhaps if you absolutely needed them. What if you turned in the direction of God and turned away from the secular? You ask people everywhere if they like the idea of a day off. Oh, sure. Ask Christians, do you like the idea of the Sabbath? Absolutely. Who would say otherwise? But where it gets complicated is when you ask people about doing it God's way. Look at what the Bible says. The seventh day is the Sabbath of the Lord thy God. You know, that's really clear. So when you open up the Bible and consider doing it God's way, what does the Bible say? I'd like to look with you in Luke chapter 23, because this is where it gets a little sticky with people. Luke chapter 23, let's go there. I may have to open my Bible here. You might see it on the screen. Luke chapter 23, and towards the end of the chapter, here we go. We're speaking about Joseph of Arimathea at the time Jesus died. This man went to Pilate and asked for the body of Jesus. He took it down, wrapped it in linen, laid it in a tomb that was hewn out of the rock where no one had ever lain before. When was that? That day was the preparation day, and the Sabbath drew on. I'll need to read this evidently. That day was the Sabbath, was the preparation day, and the Sabbath drew on. Let me catch up in my Bible. And the women who'd come with him from Galilee followed after, and they observed the tomb and how his body was laid. Then they returned and prepared spices and fragrant oils, and they rested on the Sabbath according to the commandment. So Jesus died on one day, and the next day was the Sabbath. It says, now on the first day of the week, very early in the morning, they and certain others with them came to the tomb, bringing the spices which they had prepared, and Jesus was raised from the dead. So which day? You ask a person about the Sabbath, great idea. Ask a Christian, great idea. You want to do it God's way. What's God's way? Jesus died on Friday. He rose on Sunday. The day in between was the Sabbath. That's the day that we call Saturday. Except some will say, Sunday's my Sabbath. Well, no, you don't have a Sabbath. Neither do I. God has one. And he says it's the seventh day. We didn't create the world. We didn't rest after the creation was completed. It's like the plan of salvation. We don't modify that. We accept that. Well, or we don't. You have a choice in this. And people will say, well, I would, but I work. I work on that day, and I couldn't get that changed. Suddenly, your great big God got really, really small. This God who parted the Red Sea, who brought down the walls of Jericho, this God who brought water out of a rock, and you feel like he can't work out your work situation? No, you don't want your God to be that small. You want him to be big. What about my business? It's really busy. That's the busiest day of the week. I could tell you story after story of people who looked at the Bible and said the seventh day is the Sabbath, looked at their business and said this, like an emoji, like that. And then they said, let's do it God's way, and God worked it out. I've had numerous business people tell me, when I closed on the Sabbath day, I became busier than ever before and not less busy. That's just true. Oh, but I worship God on Sunday. What can be wrong with that? God likes your worship, and he respects that you are worshiping him. But when you say, I'll give God Sunday, what you're saying is, I will worship God, but not the way he asks. He asked for the Sabbath. I'll give him something else. You don't want to do that. The Bible says we worship God in spirit and in truth in John 4, verse 24. We believe the Bible is authoritative. That's true. Now, when you look at the book of Ezekiel and you read about the wheels within the wheels, you might scratch your head. What's that? You might read a prophecy in Zechariah and say, I don't quite know what that means. But when you read, the seventh day is the Sabbath of the Lord thy God, that is just as plain as can be. Nothing confusing about that, and God doesn't want you to be confused. Now, I've had this said to me. I go to church on Sunday because God changed the day. Half true, half true. The day was changed, just not by God. People will say Jesus rose from the dead on Sunday, but that was never given as a reason to alter or change the Sabbath day. We're grateful for the resurrection, but the resurrection doesn't change God's law. What happened was this. Early Christians kept the seventh-day Sabbath. You read about that in the book of Acts. After Calvary and Pentecost, they were keeping the seventh-day Sabbath. Here's what happened historically. A Roman emperor whose name was Constantine converted to Christianity. And he mandated that throughout his kingdom, people would observe the pagan rest day, which was the day of the sun, Sunday. By the time the popes of Rome occupied the seat of the Caesars or the emperors, they had made that part of church law as well. And it's not like you could easily argue with the popes of Rome. This got baked in after hundreds and hundreds and hundreds of years. It got entrenched in Christianity. Remember, for hundreds of years, the church was not biblical. The church openly and proudly, incorrectly, followed tradition. So when you get a Bible in your hands, you read the seventh day, you look at the church and say, the church is following tradition, and now you've got a question to ask yourself. Is it good enough to follow tradition? Of course it's not. Not if that tradition goes against the Bible. You're going to say, ah, but I go to the same church that my parents went to or my grandparents went to. You might want to ask if you are going to the church Jesus would go to. If he were alive on the earth, Jesus is our example. This doesn't require any special algorithm to figure out. For 4,000 or so years, there's been an entire race of people on the planet keeping the Sabbath. They seemed to have it figured out. The Ethiopian church kept the Sabbath right down to the time of the Reformation, when missionaries arrived and convinced many, but not all of them, that they were wrong. They weren't, they were right. The Bible shows things clearly to us, and we can be clear. Jesus died on the preparation day, rose on the first day, the day in between, Sunday. Look at this with me. It's Mark 5 and verse 17. It says, Jesus speaking, "Do not think that I have come to destroy the law or the prophets. I did not come to destroy, but to fulfill. For assuredly, I say to you, till heaven and earth pass away, one jot or one tittle will by no means pass from the law till all be fulfilled." The Sabbath stretches from Friday at sunset through to Saturday at sunset. In the winter, it's a little earlier. In the summer, it's a little later. And I'm wanting you to think more than just the legalese of this and into the experience of this. This stretches into eternity. Isaiah wrote these words in Isaiah chapter 66. "For as the new heavens and the new earth, which I will make, shall remain before me, says the Lord, so shall your descendants and your name remain. It will come to pass that from one new moon to another, and from one Sabbath to another, all flesh shall come and worship before me, says the Lord." Now, keep this in mind. You don't want to merely be right, because the truth is you can be right and be wrong. The truth should have a sanctifying experience in your life. When you come to Jesus, you ought to be growing in Jesus and becoming more like Jesus. When God enters your life, Christ enters your heart and writes His word in your heart. He remakes your mind. Did you know your mind is literally shaped? Now, I don't use that word literally, symbolically. Literally shaped or sculpted by what you feed your mind with. Now, did you know that your brain is plastic? Now, you might be thinking, I know some people whose brains are plastic or mush or concrete or something. That's not what I mean. Plastic, as in moldable, shapeable. Your brain has this remarkable capacity to change with your environment by forming new neural connections. The term is neuroplasticity. This is what allows some people to recover after a traumatic brain disease. I met a woman recently, lovely to meet her and her husband, and then I met a relative of hers, and she said, oh yes, she had a terrible brain injury, couldn't walk, couldn't speak. How in the world? Well, that's neuroplasticity, which allows your brain to rewire itself in certain circumstances. It is known that stress can change not only the function of the brain, but it can change the structure of the brain itself. So what you want is for God to rewire you, remake your mind. And the Sabbath suggests that God can and will do that. Let me broaden this just a little bit. I said I would come back and speak about something. I'll do that right now. There's a great temptation to make a real mistake, no matter what your background or belief or affiliation or whatever. And that is that you feel like somehow you're going to be saved by the facts. Yeah, but facts don't change you. Only Jesus changes you. And what you want to be doing is feeding on the Word of God on a daily basis. We're talking about the seventh day being the Sabbath. That's right. But you want to be connecting with God every day. Don't take a day out. Don't switch off. You don't go to church on whatever day you think is right and then say, that's me for the week. What you have the opportunity to do is to come to God and grow and feed and expand your understanding of God and receive more of God so that you become a living, breathing Christian, not just somebody who only knows the facts. You want to know the Savior. We know what some of the facts are. Ten Commandments, 12 disciples, 40 days and 40 nights, 5 loaves and 2 fish, 3 days and 3 nights, 30 pieces of silver. We understand that. But you can go beyond that and experience Jesus on a devotional level. The Sabbath helps you with that. Why? Because the Sabbath is a memorial of God's creative power. Not just his ability to create, but his ability to recreate. This is the genius of the Sabbath, I think. It says God can remake you, God can rewire you, God can reform you. It's God who can forgive your sins. How does he do that? He can because he's the creator. God gives you a new heart. He can because he's the creator. And entering into a Sabbath relationship with God says, God, I'm recognizing you are the creator, and I'm giving you permission and authority to be my recreator completely. David prayed, create in me a clean heart, O God, and renew a right spirit within me. Evolution has nothing to do with the Christian experience. David didn't say, I need to evolve into a better being. He said, I need to be recreated. And only God can do that work. He will remake you in the image of God. What sin has destroyed, God can restore. What death takes away, God can give back. It is God's purpose that you be grounded in life. That's the will of God for you. Now, can you take God at his word? I wonder if you can. It's easy to put your hand up in the air and say, I'm a Christian, I believe God, I believe the Bible. And God says, I want to take you a little higher. I share an analogy with you. A few years ago in a football game, the game was decided on a kick that no one's really sure whether it went over or not, because it went higher than the upright. The kick was awarded as though it was over. That meant one team went further into the playoffs and another team was eliminated. It was a bit of a thing if you were involved in any of that. So the NFL decided they would make the bars higher. It was only 5 or so feet. They figured that would help. We'll make the uprights higher. What for? So that we can see with greater clarity how things really are. Now, many people are very happy to track along as Christians until they perceive God just made the uprights higher. And he's asking a little more. Why does he do that? He doesn't do it to make things more difficult. He does it to clarify your experience. Christianity has a lot more to do with, there's more to Christianity than what comes out of your mouth. You can say anything. But God wants it to be demonstrated in your life that you are a living, breathing Christian. And he'll bring challenges to you sometimes. Sometimes they are circumstances where your fur gets ruffled a little bit, and how do you respond? That demonstrates the depth of your Christian experience. And then there are times that God says, I'd like you to go a little higher, a little further, a little deeper. I didn't know about the seventh-day Sabbath. God says, see, I got a blessing for you. He's bringing light to your life. And when he does that, there's an opportunity for you to respond one way or another. You might say, yes. That would say, I'm following Jesus. You might say, no. I don't know what that says. I'll leave it for you to figure that out. Now, there's a third option. That option is, I don't think I understand. Maybe I need more information. Maybe I need to think and study and pray, and that's reasonable. If you're open to God's leading, you're open to God's blessing. Think, a day off a week. You could say, that's a selfish thing, and I gain that way, and you do. But you could also say, I think a little more spiritually, God has a blessing for me. He wants to spend time with me. He wants me just to push aside the things of the week and the things of work and all that secular stuff and welcome Jesus more into my life. Imagine, I got a day a week to spend with God. When the sun sets on Friday evening, I don't have to worry about all those other weekly concerns. This is like an oasis in time. It's holy ground. God says we can spend that time together. It's time for worship. You've got time for church. You've got time to fellowship. You've got time to be with Christian believers who can encourage you and whom you can encourage. It's a time for service. You may want to be a little careful about that. But this is the day that you can say, let's invest in somebody else. Let's visit. Let's build up. Let's encourage. Let's serve Jesus. It's a time to grow yourself spiritually. There is time to read your Bible. There is time to pray. There is time to worship. There is time to praise. God knew what he was doing right back there at the beginning. 6 days of creation. You would logically expect that on day seven, God would have said to Adam and Eve, let's go. But maybe that's what he said. But instead of let's go, let's rest. After 6 days of creation, God said, here's the cherry on the top. This is the icing on the cake. This is when it gets really good. If you've not heard of the seventh-day Sabbath, God is offering this to you as a gift, as a sign of his creative power and his recreative power. If you have heard about the seventh-day Sabbath and you've been wondering, it's time to take it seriously. You know that Jesus is coming back soon. And the Bible speaks about the saved people when Jesus comes back when it says this, here is the patience of the saints. Here are they that keep the commandments of God and the faith of Jesus. If this is something that's old hat to you, do ask yourself if it's a blessing, if it's what God wants it to be, or if it's just become humdrum, mundane, routine. You're one of those people who start watching the clock, hoping the sun will set so you can get on with the good stuff. I was walking one day with a friend, an African guy. We were walking at the time along a gravel road. It was Saturday evening. I'm guessing it was around 6:30. I was walking and he was no longer with me. He had stopped. I noticed and I turned back. He was waving to the horizon. I wondered what he was doing. And I heard him say, farewell, beautiful Sabbath. I thought, oh, he understands. And he was looking to that next Sabbath day. He would keep in touch with God during the week. But on that next Sabbath, he knew this was time for him and God. The other stuff doesn't get to intrude. It doesn't need to separate me from God at all. In the beginning, God created. On that seventh day, he rested. And he says to you and me, remember. Remember the Sabbath day to keep it holy. It was made for the human family, a gift given by God. And now God speaks and says, in preparation for eternity, as a sign of that unbroken communion you are going to have with God throughout the ceaseless ages of forever, take this gift, God says, accept it into your heart, apply it into your life, remember the Sabbath day, keep it holy, and be grounded in life. Time to be blessed. Time to be blessed by beautiful music. This is Marian Peppers. Listen.

Thank you, Mary and Pippas. I wonder if Jesus is your peace today. Give you an opportunity to settle that in your heart. When you came in here in Knoxville, you were given a card. Would you take that out? And I'd like you to have a card as well. I'll send you one right now via the miracle of technology. Why don't you send me a text message to 71392. That's my number, 71392. Send me the word peace, just a one-word message, peace. And I'll send you a link right back. You click on that link and you'll have an opportunity to make a decision for Jesus right now. So let's look at our card, and I do hope you have one. If you have one, don't just file it away or stick it in your Bible or right in the seat in front of you. We read, believe on the Lord Jesus Christ and you will be saved, you and your household. That's from Acts 16 and verse 31. And I have five statements here, and God will speak to your heart about how you relate to each one of those. Number one says, I believe and accept that Jesus loves me and has redeemed me. I yield and rededicate my life to him today. Now that's something you might have probably wanted to have done already today. But even if you have, do it again. Tell God right now, I yield my life to you and I rededicate my life to you, or dedicate my life to you. And I've mentioned to you before already, this is one that most people miss. They might get about their life as Christians on some level, but they haven't chosen to yield, to surrender their life to God. You want to do that now. Let's look at number two. I believe the truth presented today is important to Jesus, and by faith, I ask him to make it grounded and real in my daily life. Now, that's the work of God. That's the work of the Holy Spirit. You hear, you open your heart, and it is God who takes his word and writes it in your heart. And that's the prayer you are praying here, and you're acknowledging that. I would encourage you to check number two. Remember, if you're watching from afar, I'd love for you to fill out a card as well. Text me at 71392. Text me the word peace, and I'll send you a card. Click the link, and you make a decision for Jesus today as well. Number three, I have questions about this topic, and I would like additional information. This might be a subject where you have questions. You want to be grounded in life. You want to say, Lord, show me more. If this is from you, I want to really understand this. We'll get additional information to you. Number four, I have obstacles in my life, and I request prayer, and or I request to visit with a pastor. That's number four. And point number five, I would like to be baptized or rebaptized. I would like to connect with a pastor. Is God calling you to give your life to him or give your life back? If that's you, then check number five and do write your contact details. I'll say again, if you're watching from afar, 71392, text me there. Send me a one-word message, peace. And don't send me a message that says peace, thank you, or peace, praise the Lord. Just peace, that's polite enough. And we'll send you a link. You click on that link right there. Now, we're going to go through this card again, but I want to remind you, we're not done. Things are just getting started. Right after we're done, if you are at itiswritten.tv, you'll carry on with the study, the important study session with Pastor Wes Peppers and Pastor Eric Flickinger. That's when it gets really good. We take the It Is Written Bible Study Guide and we start digging in and digging deeper and answering some of those questions you've had in your mind, and we'll flesh out some of those subjects that we maybe have not fleshed out yet. So that's in just a moment. You go to, if you're not there already, go to itiswritten.tv and you'll find Eric and Wes there in a moment. Let's read through our card again. Number one, I believe and accept that Jesus loves me. He has redeemed me. I yield and I rededicate my life to him today. Every day, an opportunity to give your life, rededicate your life to God. We're giving you that opportunity right now. Number two, I believe that what is being presented today, the truth presented today, is important to Jesus. Sure it is.

created the seventh-day Sabbath. And so by faith, I ask him to make it grounded and real in my daily life. Wouldn't you want to spend that day with God? And you know what's interesting? More people than you might even have realized are considering and wrestling with this subject. They've read the Bible. They've read where it says, remember the Sabbath day to keep it holy. They've counted from 1 through 7. They realize that the day we call Saturday is the Sabbath of the Bible, and people are wondering. I think they're waiting to know. And now, at least some know. Questions have been answered. There is clarity now. And you check number 2, you're asking God to make this grounded and to make this real in your life. You may have questions about that topic, this topic. And if you do, we welcome your questions. Let us know, and we can share with you additional information. That's number 3. Number 4, I have obstacles in my life. I request prayer or a visit from a pastor. So let us know if that's your desire. And then number 5, I would like to be baptized or rebaptized and would like to connect with a pastor. Then write your details there clearly. We want to encourage you to be grounded. Thanks for being with us. We're not over yet. The Bible study is still to come. 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

0: 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You know that at It Is Written, we are serious about the study of the Word of God, and we encourage you to be serious about God's Word also. Well, I want to share with you another way that you can dig deeper into the Word of God, and here it is. itiswritten.study. Go online to itiswritten.study, and you can access the It Is Written Bible Study Guides. 25 in-depth Bible studies that will walk you through the Bible. It's going to be good for you, and it's the sort of thing that you will want to tell somebody else about so that they can dig deeper into the Word of God and come to know the things of the Bible intimately. As you get into the It Is Written online Bible study guides, you'll understand the prophecies of the Bible, the plan of salvation, and more. So don't forget, itiswritten.study. It is written.study.
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2: Wes.
1: Is our associate speaker at It Is Written, and we're just delighted to be able to come together and study the Bible on this exciting subject that Pastor John just covered in the main session. We're live here in Knoxville, and wherever you are, thank you for being with us. Just a couple of things before we get started. We just want to remind you that you can go to grounded.study, and Eric, they're going to find something there that they can access. What is that?
2: Every time we have one of our presentations, we have another free gift that we are giving away, and this morning's free gift is a copy of the book, God's Eternal Sign. God's Eternal Sign. If you want to get a free copy of that book, just go to grounded.study. Register there, and tomorrow you will receive an email that has this as an attachment, and it will be an incredible blessing to you. Again, grounded.study.
1: You can also go to YouTube and access the previous programs that we've done over the course of Grounded, and so we encourage you to do that. And we also encourage you to share those with your friends wherever they are. Just copy the link, paste it, send it in a text message, or post it on Facebook, and that others will be able to be blessed by Grounded. It's been an exciting series, hasn't it?
2: It really has. We're almost done, but not quite.
1: It's a shorter series, but we're going to continue to press on. Before we get into our lesson, we also want to remind you of our flagship website, itiswritten.com. There's a number of resources there. There's different things that you can access, and it'll be a great blessing to you. And so go to itiswritten.com, and you can have access to a number of our other components, such as the mission trips and It Is Written TV and a number of other things. So thank you for doing that today. All right, Eric, we are going to be jumping into lesson number 7 in our It Is Written study guide series, and it is entitled Quality Time. And we're going to just go a little bit deeper into the subject of the Sabbath that Pastor John covered. And I'm excited about this one because there's a lot of stuff that I think people haven't really thought about that we're going to bring out.
2: That's right. So if you have a study guide, fantastic. If not, you can follow along and make sure that you grab the study guides afterwards so that you can get the most out of our study.
1: All right. So we're going to jump right into it. And once again, we're not going to cover every question in the lesson, but we are going to share some supplemental material with you so you'll be able to follow along and then just listen and write down the texts that are not in the lesson and go back and study them for yourselves. We're going to jump into question number 1, and it says, has God demonstrated that he wants to spend time with his children? I don't know about you, but I like spending time with my kids.
2: Absolutely.
1: It's always a blessing. It's always a joy. But let's see what the Bible says in Matthew chapter 11, verse 28. You want to read that for us?
2: Here's what Jesus says. He says, come to me, all you who labor and are heavy laden, and I will give you rest.
1: Eric, what kind of rest is Jesus looking to give us?
2: Jesus wants to give us all kinds of rest. He wants to give us physical rest. He wants to give us spiritual rest. He wants to give us a rest from the cares and the trials of our lives. So in order to have that rest, we need to spend that time with Him.
1: Does He know that we need that rest? And that's probably why He created it, yeah?
2: I think God probably knows even better than we do that we need that rest. Sometimes we think we can just keep pushing on and on and on. And God says, no, you need to take a break. You need to recharge. You need to step back. You need to connect with Me and connect with your family. And so He gives us this opportunity.
1: That's right. You know, sometimes I'll say to my kids, I need you to do this, or I want you to do this. And my son is old enough now, he'll just look at me and say, I don't see you doing that, right? So God is very different, at least. Well, I sometimes tell Him, you don't see me doing it, but I do it, right? And God is the same. He doesn't just tell us to rest, but He actually sets the example Himself. The Bible says that God rested on the Sabbath day as well. And so it's a good reminder to us that God is always doing that which He asks us to do and being that which He asked us to be. Well, let's jump to number two. It says, what special gift did God give the human family to ensure that we would have regular time with Him? He wants that regular time, and we know the answer to this.
2: It says in Genesis 2, verses 2 and 3, and on the seventh day, God ended His work which He had done, and He rested on the seventh day from all His work which He had done.
1: Now, this is a very powerful thing. Let's keep reading the text there.
2: He then continues. He says, then God blessed the seventh day and sanctified it, because in it He rested from all His work which God had created and made.
1: So He blessed it, He rested on it,
2: and He sanctified it.
1: What does it mean that He sanctified it?
2: The word sanctify means to set apart for a holy use. So all the way back at the book of Genesis, all the way back at the end of creation week, God set this day apart for a holy use. He says, this is a special day. This is a day unlike the others. 6 days you work, one day you rest, and this rest day is to be spent with Me to give you encouragement, to give you strength, to give you vitality. So He gives us this day. He sets it aside for us.
1: Now, there's a lot of people that think, Eric, that that the Sabbath was kind of a product of sin, that God gave the Sabbath after sin occurred in the earth. But what you find in the book of Genesis is that God gave Sabbath in a perfect world. It was established before sin entered the world. So if sin had never entered the world and we were still living in a perfect world, what would we be doing?
2: We'd still have the Sabbath.
1: We'd still have the Sabbath. So it was needed even in a world where people don't get tired.
2: That's right. If you stop and think about it, there are at least two things that God instituted here on planet Earth before sin entered the picture. One of them is the Sabbath, and the other one is marriage. And the devil knows that if he can destroy relationships, both of those are about relationships. You need time spent with someone to have a good relationship with them. And so God wants to spend that time, that Sabbath, with you. And to have a good marriage, you need to spend time with your spouse. So the devil has worked hard to destroy both of those. But especially today, we're talking about the Sabbath and that relationship that we find there.
1: So what we find the Sabbath to be is less about just the right day or the wrong day, even though there is a right day. Yet it's about relationship. It's about grace. It's about faith. It's about personal interaction with the God who made us and understanding more deeply His creative power. And that's, I believe, a very powerful thing. Now, if you take a look at, I have a little chart here that's, I think, very powerful. You look at creation and you find a pattern here that every time God would create something, He would then fill it. So on the first day, He created light, and then He filled the second day, the heavens, and then He filled it with the birds of the air. On the third day, He created the sea and the earth. And on the fifth and sixth day, He filled it with the fish of the sea and the animals of the earth. So every day God would create something and then He would fill it. He would create something and then He would fill it. Well, the Bible tells us that on the sixth day, God created man in His image, man and woman, in the likeness of both. He created them in His image. And what then did God fill man with? On the Sabbath.
2: On the seventh day, God filled man with His presence. So this is a beautiful gift that God has given to us, and we get to experience this on the Sabbath.
1: That's right. It's a powerful concept, and it's much more, again, than just a do or a don't. It's a let's be together with Him. Let's experience His presence in our hearts and in our lives. Well, let's jump to question number three now. Was the Sabbath day only for the Jews to keep? And I think we know the answer to that, and that comes from Mark chapter 2, verse 27.
2: Mark 2:27, it says, "And Jesus said to them, the Sabbath was made for what? M-A-N. Isn't that a funny way to spell Jew? He doesn't say that, does he? He says the Sabbath was made for what? For man, for humankind, for mankind, and not man for the Sabbath. So the Sabbath was a love gift of God to humanity for our blessing so that we could have that relationship with Him.
1: And I think it's powerful. The Greek word when it says man there is the word anthropos, which is where we get the word anthropology, which is the study of mankind. Now, here's what I love about the Sabbath. When God says the Sabbath was made for man, He's also stating something else, that when it's made for you, it is not against you, but it truly is for you. How many can say amen to that? It's created for our help. It's created for our blessing. And when we rest on the Sabbath, really what we're doing is we're just resting in the promises that God has already given to us. Amen? And that's the joy of rest on the Sabbath. And that's why it's so important to take advantage of it. People say, well, you know, I feel kind of restricted on the Sabbath. You know, I feel like I can't do this and I can't do that. Is it true that God has those things?
2: There are some things that He tells us He doesn't want us to do, but why does He want us to not do those things? Do you think He's trying to keep good things from us? See, here's the problem. Sometimes we trade in the best things for good things in return, and that's a bad deal. We want to get the best things, and that's what God offers us in the Sabbath, is the best things.
1: That's right, and I think what's powerful here is just very simply that when we consider the Sabbath and when we consider what's best, and that's what God gives us, we cannot add anything to that of ourselves. You understand what I'm saying? We cannot add to that of our own value. So when God says, I want you to not do this, it's because whatever that thing is, it may not even be bad, but it's not ideal, and it's not going to allow us to experience the fullness of everything that God has for us, you see. It detracts from that. And so that's why God says, hey, maybe this isn't the best idea because I want you to gain the greatest blessing. Now, if we take what we want to add on the Sabbath or what we want to do in the Sabbath and compare it to what God has for us on the Sabbath, which one do you think is better? Which one?
2: God's, absolutely.
1: Now, we have to demonstrate that by the choices we make and by the faith that we exercise. But God has something special for us that's better than we can add for ourselves. And all He's doing is saying, I'm inviting you to choose that better thing. I'm inviting you to do what I have for you. And as you exercise faith and do that thing, you're going to find that it is better.
2: That's right. And keep in mind, God knows better what's good for us than we do. How many of you at some point in your life have thought that a decision would be good for you and you found out later it wasn't such a good idea? All right, here's the thing. God never makes that mistake. He always knows what's best for us. And He gives us the opportunity to be a part of His plan for our lives. And we just have to accept that and receive it with gratefulness. And we get to ride on the high places of the earth.
1: And you know what the good news is about humans, Eric? Is that when we do that thing that we realize later wasn't the best idea, we never do that again. We never make another wrong choice that isn't the best idea, do we? Or do we? We can be right back at that same thing the next time. And really what the gospel is it's God's invitation for us to say, I'm going to choose the better. I'm going to choose God's way instead of my own way. And that's really what the whole struggle, the great controversy is all about, choosing Him rather than ourselves. All right, let's keep going here. Question number four, how important is the Sabbath in the eyes of God? How important is that? Very simple, God tells us, very clearly from Exodus, how important that is.
2: He says, remember the Sabbath day to keep it holy. So he wants us to remember that day. It's interesting, when you take a look at the Ten Commandments, the fourth commandment, as you well know, is the longest of the ten, and it's the only one that begins with the word what? Remember. So God wants us to remember this. He says, don't forget it. Don't let it go by the wayside. It's important. I want you to keep it in the forefront of your mind.
1: Now, is the Sabbath supposed to be joyous?
2: It is supposed to be joyous. It shouldn't be a bunch of thou shalt nots. What are some things that we get to do on the Sabbath? We get to spend time with God. We get to spend time in His Word. We get to spend time with family. We get to spend time with like-minded believers. We get to spend time ministering to others. We get to put aside the cares and the worries of the week. We get to rest. So the Sabbath is about a whole bunch of we get to's and not a bunch of we don't get to's.
1: That's right. And the day is holy. It doesn't say it's a holiday. It's a holy day. Amen. And so we want to remember that. But just because it's a holy day doesn't mean it's not a joyous day. It is a joyous day. And when we abide in Jesus on that day, the beautiful thing is that Jesus comes to us on the Sabbath. Amen. He brings His presence to us. He brings His presence to us every day, but on the Sabbath day, it's a time when God's people gather together. It's a time when we have to come as a church family and experience the blessing of that gathering. And, you know, a lot of people say, well, I just can keep the Sabbath on my own. And true, there is a blessing that you get by being by yourself on that day, but there's a blessing that you can't get by yourself when you come together with other believers. And that's why it's important to draw near. And so we are going to gain something extra special, more than we can attain ourselves when we follow God's counsel.
2: That's right. And another point to remember is it's not just about what you think you need or what we think we need. God may want to use you to be a blessing to someone else on that day. Somebody may be coming to church hoping and praying that something will happen in their life, that somebody will say something that will encourage them and lift them out of a pit. And God might want to use you to be that person, to be that blessing to someone else, to encourage them, to speak that word to them that will lift them out of that pit. But if you stay at home, you may be depriving someone else of that blessing. And I don't say that to be a guilt trip. It's just an opportunity that God may want to use to be a blessing to someone else.
1: God is all about giving us opportunities. He's a God of choice. He's a God of freedom. He's a God that allows us to decide for ourselves. But He says, if you want the very best thing, here it is. It's Me. It's what I'm offering you. But I give you the choice to choose that or to reject it. And we do that every day. We have those choices every day. Well, let's go to our next question now, number five. How is the Sabbath day important in our daily experience with God? I really like this one, and it's found in Exodus 20, verse 11.
2: It says, "For in 6 days the Lord made the heavens and the earth, the sea and all that is in them, and rested the seventh day. Therefore the Lord blessed the Sabbath day and hallowed it."
1: Now, this is exciting because it demonstrates the idea of God as the Creator. And why is that so important in our salvation experience even? Does that mean that we're saved by keeping the Sabbath? No. Eric, what does it mean?
2: It gives us an opportunity to reflect on why we're even here. Because much of the world today doesn't operate on the mindset or the worldview of creationism. It's more evolution. And so in the evolutionary mindset, we kind of evolved from, well, I guess ultimately a puddle of goo to where we are today. And when we die, that's kind of it. And life really doesn't have much purpose, if you want to use that word, with that mindset. But when we remember that we are created in the image of God and that He wants to recreate His image in us so that other people can see God through their interactions with us, that gives us a purpose. It gives us a wonderful hope to look forward to as well, because the plan of salvation is real. But we have to remember that we are created. All the way back at creation, when God worked for 6 days, He took that seventh day and He said, "I want to have this relationship with you. Remember the fact that you're created. Remember that you are made in the image of God. Remember that I want to spend time with you."
1: That's right. And the same power, when God said in Genesis, "Let there be light," when He said, "Let there be a firmament," when He said, "Let there be vegetation, let there be animals," and so forth, The same power that God used at creation is the same power that recreates our hearts. You understand that? And it's very important for us to grasp and believe God's creative power, and that His Word is also creative. Because when we understand that, and when we believe that God, that's the sixth literal day creation is so important. Because if we don't believe that it's possible for God to do that, then we most likely won't believe that when God speaks a word of forgiveness, or He says, you're a new creature in Christ, when the Bible says that, we're less likely to believe it. Does that make sense? It's so critical that we believe and understand the process of creation, because the same power is at work in our lives when God saves us. It's creative power. And when God speaks a word, be clean, we truly are clean. And the Sabbath is like the crowning acknowledgement of that. When Jesus created the world, when God created the world through Christ, and we read about that in Colossians 1 and so forth, Christ's creative power demonstrates His divinity. See? So when Jesus said the Son of Man is Lord of the Sabbath day, what's He really saying? I am the creator. That's what He was saying. And not only was I the creator of the world, but I was the creator of you, and I can be the recreator of your heart. And so you see, the Sabbath, it's not that the Sabbath is salvation. It's not that it saves us, but it demonstrates the power of the gospel, because as I keep the Sabbath, I'm acknowledging that Jesus is the creator of this world, and He is the recreator of my heart, and I'm a new creature in Him because of His power to take my heart of sin and give it a new birth, to take this heart of stone and give me a heart of flesh.
2: Absolutely. So many blessings in the Sabbath, and so many things that we can reflect on that show God's grace and mercy and His desire for our lives.
1: And that's the power of nature as well, because when I get out in nature on the Sabbath, when I see the creation that He's made, it reminds me that the same power that created that is at work in my life right now. It's bringing me closer to Jesus. It's making me more like Him. It's recreating in me the image of Jesus and the image of God. And that's a powerful thought. And that's why the Sabbath is so very important. And it's so very important to acknowledge it, to accept it, and to honor it in the way that God has prescribed for us, without adding our own element to it, our own desires to it, but just in the way that He has given it to us, which is a beautiful grace. Number six, what else does the Sabbath tell us about our relationship with God? Eric, Ezekiel 20, verse 12.
2: In Ezekiel 20, 12, it says, moreover, I also gave them my Sabbaths to be a sign between them and me, that they might know that I am the Lord who sanctifies them. So God has given us the Sabbath as a sign, you might even say a seal, that He has given us to help us remember that He's the one who sanctifies us. We cannot sanctify ourselves. We cannot make ourselves holy. We cannot make ourselves perfect, but He wants to do that work in us.
1: So that word sanctify is a salvation word.
2: Yes, it is.
1: Justification, sanctification, glorification. Notice God doesn't say that the Sabbath sanctifies you. So we're not looking at salvation by Sabbath keeping, but He says that the Sabbath is a sign that I am sanctifying you. Does that make sense? I recreated your heart to make it new again when I forgave you. That's why in the Ten Commandments, in the very beginning of the Ten Commandments, and I actually have a slide on this, I might be here, nope, it's not there, it's coming up, but God says, I am the Lord your God who delivered you out of bondage. So He says, I recreated your heart, and as a sign to the world that I've done that, I want you to keep the Sabbath. And when you keep the Sabbath, it's a symbol to the world that I'm doing a work of creation in your life. I'm doing a work of recreation for your heart, and you're acknowledging that by honoring me on that day. Isn't that powerful? How do you think that's powerful? It's a beautiful thing. Now, let's read this next text. We're going to look at Hebrews, because I think that some people say, well, that's Old Testament, and keeping the Sabbath means you're attempting to be saved by works. And really, what we're finding is that's not the case at all.
2: It's absolutely not the case. Here's what the author of Hebrews says in Hebrews 4, verses 3 and 4. For we who have believed do enter that rest. For he has spoken in a certain place of the seventh day in this way, and God rested on the seventh day from all his works.
1: All right, so I want us to, we're going to set just a little context here. The rest that the author is speaking of there in that beginning part of that chapter is not the Sabbath rest, but it's salvational rest. And where do we find salvational rest? In Jesus, and in Jesus alone, by faith in him alone, yes? And that's where we find the spiritual rest that Jesus talks about. But later in the chapter, as he describes it, you have to go back and read the whole chapter, but he says, there remains therefore a rest for the people of God. When he says that word rest in that context, the word for rest there is the word sabbatismos. And what does that mean, Eric?
2: That's Sabbath.
1: It means Sabbath rest. Now, this is very interesting because it then says, for he who has entered his rest, talking about salvation, now watch what it says, has himself also ceased from his works as God did from his. Well, the question is, how did God cease from his works? Well, we read up in verse 4 that God rested when? On the seventh day. So let's put this in layman's terms. And it's this simple. The author is saying that when you find rest in Jesus, salvationally speaking, the natural result with a renewed heart, God writes his law on our hearts and he puts it on our minds. And we're going to, as Christ lives in us, begin shaping, he's going to shape our lives to live that way. Does that make sense? So when I keep the Sabbath, this is very powerful, and don't miss this point at all. Very powerful, especially our friends watching online. When I keep the Sabbath, or when God keeps the Sabbath through me, and I'm resting, and I'm ceasing from my work on that day, I'm telling the world I cannot be saved by my works. I can only be saved through the righteousness of Christ. That's why it is a sign.
2: That's right. If you think about all the Ten Commandments, most of the Ten Commandments make logical sense to most people. Thou shalt not kill. We get that. It's wrong to kill. Don't bear false witness. We know it's wrong to lie. We shouldn't lie. Don't commit adultery. Of course not. That damages families. And you go down through the Ten Commandments, nine of them make perfect logical sense. One of them doesn't. It's the fourth commandment, where God says, remember the Sabbath day to keep it holy. And we go, well, what's the big deal? What's one day different than another day? This is where we trust him. We say, I don't understand why it's that important. He gives us some indications. We've been talking about him right now. But to a logical mind who doesn't understand, it doesn't make much sense. Why one day instead of another? What's the difference? It's only because God said. So this is where we trust him. We don't trust ourselves. And we rest in that relationship we have with him.
1: That's right. It's very powerful. And so really, rather than the Sabbath being an attempt to be saved by works, it's really a testimony of grace. Amen? It's really a testimony of God's power and his beauty and his character and his love for us. And I tell the world, I'm not being saved by works today. I'm being saved by the grace of God. And as an evidence of that in my life, I'm going to cease from my normal labor. That's why we don't work on the Sabbath. Amen? And because we're testifying of God's goodness in our lives. Well, Jesus worked seven miracles on the Sabbath, and we have just a minute. We want to encourage you to go through those. And basically, those are very powerful because it is a demonstration of God's power to deliver from sin. Every time Jesus healed someone on the Sabbath, he was simply saying, I also have the power to set you free from sin. Amen? And that's the beauty of the Sabbath. It's another testimony of God's delivering power.
2: That's right. And if Jesus can deliver people in Bible times from their infirmities, from their sins, how many of you believe he can deliver us as well?
1: He can deliver
2: Absolutely,
1: us.
2: He can.
1: Amen. So really, the Sabbath is all about freedom. Amen? And when God invites us to refrain from our work on that day, he's setting us free from the craziness of life. He's setting us free, and he's a reminder to us that he's setting us free ultimately from sin. Amen? And we're thankful for that today. Are you thankful for that today? We want to thank you all for joining us here for our study session at Grounded. And we look forward to next time on Grounded, hosted by It Is Written.
3: Then all the captains of the forces, and Johanan the son of Kareah, and Jezaniah the son of Hoshaiah, and all the people from the least even unto the greatest came near, and said unto Jeremiah the prophet,
4: Let, we beseech thee, our supplication be accepted before thee, and pray for us unto the Lord thy God, even for all this remnant, for we are left but a few of many, as thine eyes do behold us. That the Lord thy God may show us the way wherein we may walk, and the thing that we may do.
3: Then Jeremiah the prophet said unto them,
5: I have heard you. Behold, I will pray unto the Lord your God according to your words, and it shall come to pass that whatsoever thing the Lord shall answer you, I will declare it unto you. I will keep nothing back from you.
3: Then they said to Jeremiah,
6: The Lord be a true and faithful witness between us, if we do not even according to all things for the which the Lord thy God shall send thee to us, whether it be good or whether it be evil. We will obey the voice of the Lord our God to whom we send thee, that it may be well with us when we obey the voice of the Lord our God.
3: And it came to pass, after 10 days, that the word of the Lord came unto Jeremiah. Then called he Johanan the son of Kareah, and all the captains of the forces which were with him, and all the people from the least even to the greatest, and said unto them,
5: Thus saith the Lord, the God of Israel, unto whom ye sent me to present your supplication before him. If ye will still abide in this land, then will I build you and not pull you down, and I will plant you and not pluck you up. For I repent me of the evil that I have done unto you. Be not afraid of the king of Babylon, of whom ye are afraid. Be not afraid of him, saith the Lord, for I am with you to save you and to deliver you from his hand. And I will show mercies unto you, that he may have mercy upon you, and cause you to return to your own land. But if ye say, We will not dwell in this land, neither obey the voice of the Lord your God, saying, No, but we will go into the land of Egypt, where we shall see no war, nor hear the sound of the trumpet, nor have hunger of bread, and there will we dwell. And now therefore hear the word of the Lord, ye remnant of Judah. Thus saith the Lord of hosts, the God of Israel, If ye wholly set your faces to enter into Egypt, and go to sojourn there, then it shall come to pass that the sword which ye feared shall overtake you there in the land of Egypt, and the famine, whereof ye were afraid, shall follow close after you there in Egypt, and there ye shall die. So shall it be with all the men that set their faces to go into Egypt to sojourn there. They shall die by the sword, by the famine, and by the pestilence, and none of them shall remain or escape from the evil that I will bring upon them. For thus saith the Lord of hosts, the God of Israel, As mine anger and my fury hath been poured forth upon the inhabitants of Jerusalem, so shall my fury be poured forth upon you when ye shall enter into Egypt, and ye shall be an execration, and an astonishment, and a curse, and a reproach, and ye shall see this place no more. The Lord hath said concerning you, O ye remnant of Judah, go ye not into Egypt! Know certainly that I have admonished you this day. For ye dissembled in your hearts when ye sent me unto the Lord your God, saying, Pray for us unto the Lord our God, and according unto all the Lord our God shall say, so declare unto us, and we will do it. And now I have this day declared it to you, but ye have not obeyed the voice of the Lord your God, nor anything for the which he hath sent me unto you. Now therefore know certainly that ye shall die by the sword, by the famine, and by the pestilence, in the place whither ye desire to go and to sojourn.
7: Friends, when Jesus ascended into heaven after his resurrection, the angels proclaimed that he'd return in the same way he ascended, Acts 1:11. According to the Bible, Jesus' return will be a glorious and triumphant event in which he will come on a cloud and remain in the sky. In light of this message, we are called to live each day anticipating Jesus' return. We are called to prepare our hearts and lives for his coming and share his message of love and salvation with those around us. Listening friend, let us be ready and watchful, eagerly awaiting the return of our Lord and Savior, Jesus Christ. A message brought to you by your safe and friendly family radio, Cornerstone Christian Radio, where the cross and your life collide.

Welcome to yet another episode of Keep a Song. And my name is Emmanuel Maroza. Today we're going to be looking at one of my all-time favorites by Fanny Crosby. The title is All the Way My Savior Leads Me. All the Way My Savior Leads Me came to Fanny Crosby at home as she meditated on the goodness of God. A friend wrote out the verses for her and sent them to Robert Lowry. He quickly composed the music known as All the Way. Robert Lowry and William H. Don first published hymn and tune in 1875 in the Sunday School collection Brightest and Best. Surely this hymn is a timeless reminder that we can only safely go where the Savior leads. One of the greatest dangers is going places without Him. You realize that there was a great challenge when the disciples left, leaving the Savior behind. And a storm arose at sea. And when the storm arose and the Savior was nowhere to be found, a problem happened. But thank God that He doesn't leave us alone. The Savior comes walking on water, and then Peter desires to join Him. And the Lord invites him to come over. It is when Peter takes off his eyes from the Savior, and he at a moment thinks, I can surely do this all by myself, when he started sinking. We can only safely go where the Savior leads. But there's another beautiful narrative when the disciples had the Savior on board and a storm arises while he was asleep. When this happened, they easily accessed the Savior, woke him up, and he said, peace be still, and all was well. We can only and safely go where the Savior is leading and His presence goeth with us. All the way my Savior leads me, what have I to ask beside? Can I doubt His tender mercy, who through life has been my guide? Heavenly peace, divinest comfort, here by faith in Him to dwell. For I know whatever befall me, Jesus doeth all things well. For I know whatever befall me, Jesus doeth all things well. In this hymn, you hear words of one who entrusts the Savior with their all. And they're saying, when He is present, wherever He leads, I will go. 'Tis so sweet to trust in Jesus. Ask for direction. Psalm 16 verses 11. You show me the path of life. In your presence there is fullness of joy. In your right hand are pleasures forevermore. This is what people who agree to be led of God will enjoy. Numbers 20 verses 11 goes on to say, then Moses lifted up his hand and struck the rock twice with his staff. Water came out abundantly, and the congregation and their livestock drank. This same rock which gave them water was the one that constantly followed them throughout and showed the presence of God. It is only safe when we go where God leads. Jeremiah 29 and verses 11. For surely I know the plans I have for you, says the Lord. Plans for your welfare and not for harm, to give you a future with a hope. Listen, my dear brother, my dear sister, father, whatever the circumstances we are going through, never forget that God has it all planned out. The reason maybe we may be facing turbulence is just to remind us that the captain is Christ. Ask Him for directions. You may be taking a detour and moving and forging your own path, which God did not intend. And because of that, your tires are getting punctured. Your ship is getting wrecked.
and circumstances are not seeming to be doing well for you. Ask for directions and He will surely guide you in the path which you should go. Consider I Am Thine, O Lord by Fanny Crosby. She wrote this hymn in 1875, the year All the Way My Savior Leads Me was published. Perhaps this hymn can be your prayer in difficult times, as well as when you lack inspiration. May it lead you to proclaim with Fanny Crosby, All the Way My Savior Leads Me. Let's just take a few moments also to meditate on the hymn that she wrote when All the Way was published. I am thine, O Lord, I have heard thy voice, and it told thy love to me. But I long to rise in the arms of faith and be closer drawn to thee. I love the refrain, draw me nearer, nearer, blessed Lord, to the cross where thou hast died. Draw me nearer, nearer, blessed Lord, to thy precious bleeding side. Oh, the pure delight of a single hour that before thy throne I spend, when I kneel in prayer and with thee, my God, I commune as friend with friend. Allow Christ to lead you, dear friend. Allow Him to take the wheel. Give Him your life and trust Him with your all, and He'll surely take you to where you need to be. We're about to pray now, but I invite you that you can only commit to go where the Savior leads. Because as children sing each and every Sabbath with Jesus in the vessel, we can only smile at the storm. Why? Because we know that He is the master of the storm. The God of the valleys is still God on the mountains. If He is present, He will lay all mountains low and raise all valleys. He will make a spring in the desert, and He'll surely come through for you. It'll be beautiful for you to share with us comments on when God has led you through life's trying moments. Share with us your beautiful testimonies of how He has come through for you when you needed Him the most. Let's praise His name and show that when we follow His leading, we are more than victors and conquerors. Let us pray. Father, thank you so much for this beautiful moment that you allowed us to dwell on your word. We have heard the instruction is simple. We need to ask for directions from thee. May we never forget that we are only safe when we follow your leading. Lead us, Lord, and we will follow. Be with us both now and forevermore, is my humble prayer in Jesus' name. Amen. May God lead you and guide you. Keep safe and ask for His direction.

0: Hi friends, it's your girl Melanie with another word of encouragement. Jesus loves and cares for you, and you can cheerfully go about your daily activities knowing Jesus expects to go with you as your best friend. We have a great and best friend who is always with us. Jesus' presence inspires us and makes us hopeful, peaceful, and cheerful. Every day, let's make it our routine to talk to Him moment by moment. 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
2: What you are about to hear is amazing. 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So get yourself ready for some fun, because it starts right now.

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0: Today's scripture reading begins in verse 7 of Matthew chapter 7. Jesus is speaking. Ask, and it will be given to you. Seek, and you will find. Knock, and it will be opened to you. For everyone who asks receives, and the one who seeks finds, and to the one who knocks it will be opened. Or what person is there among you who, when his son asks for a loaf of bread, will give him a stone? Or if he asks for a fish, he will not give him a snake, will he? So if you, despite being evil, know how to give good gifts to your children, how much more will your Father who is in heaven give good things to those who ask him?
1: Bringing our concerns to God helps us grow in dependence on him and in gratitude for his faithfulness and provisions. As a loving Father, he delights in giving good gifts that assist us in our walk with him, and in that way, his thoughts, desires, and strength become ours as well. Prayer also enables us to participate in God's work in the world. At any given moment, you can pray for anyone, anywhere on earth, and have confidence that the Lord of the entire universe will hear you and respond in the most effective way possible. What a wonderful privilege it is to be used by God to expand His church and to help fellow believers. Another reason the Lord bids us to pray is so that our faith in Him will grow. He promises to answer when we ask, seek, and knock. The result may not be in the form we expected, but our Heavenly Father always gives us what is right according to His will. If you set aside time daily to talk to Him, you'll learn firsthand just how faithful He is to His children.
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0: I want you to take a few seconds and think about this question. What's the best gift you've ever received? It could be a Christmas gift, a birthday gift, a graduation gift, or just because gift. It doesn't matter. Do you have it on your mind? Now, how did it feel to receive that good gift? It made you feel special, didn't it? Of course it did. No matter how special that gift was, though, Jesus said the best gifts pale in comparison to the good gifts from our Heavenly Father. In the Sermon on the Mount, Jesus is teaching his disciples how to pray, and he invites them to pray persistently, to keep on asking, keep on seeking, and keep on knocking. Because God delights in giving good gifts to his children. Jesus asked a couple of rhetorical questions. One was, would a loving and caring father give his son a stone if he asked for a piece of bread? The other was, would he give his son a snake if he asked for a fish? The obvious answer is no. But Jesus' conclusion was what he was trying to get to, the idea that if an earthly father with a sinful nature delights in giving good material gifts to his children, how much more will a perfect, holy father do for his children who keep on asking, keep on seeking, and keep on knocking? With this statement, Jesus reveals the very heart of God. He's not stingy. He's not a trickster. He's a loving God, and he's willing to give good gifts to those who ask. What's the likelihood of God giving his praying children what they need? And then ask yourself this, what good gifts have you received from him?
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0: Thank you for listening to Unplugged right here on Cornerstone Christian Radio. Friends, God is calling us back to worship. If you don't worship, you will never experience God. Until next time, be salt, be light, be inspired. Bye-bye.
1: One, two, three, four, five, six.

0: I've heard so many stories about how people have turned on the radio, they happen to come across that station, and they heard a truth about Jesus, about who God is, about how much he loves them, that it completely changed their life and brought them off the brink of suicide and brought them into a relationship with God Almighty. And it's just amazing. And it's been a blessing for me and my family, not just to receive, but also to give, knowing how impactful it is all over the world. And so if you'd like to step into that today, don't wait another second. Step into a partnership today.
1: It is the enemy's work to make us afraid. But God is the one who said to Isaiah, "Fear not, for I have redeemed thee. I have called thee by name, and you are mine." He is the same one that said to Joshua, "Have not I commanded thee? Be strong and of a good courage. Do not be afraid nor be dismayed, for the Lord your God is with you wherever you go." And he is the same one that says to all of us today, "Let not your heart be troubled. You believe in God, believe also in me. In my Father's house are many mansions. If it were not so, I would have told you. I go to prepare a place for you. And if I go and prepare a place for you, I will come again to receive you unto myself, that where I am, there you may be also." Fear is not from God. Fear is from the enemy of God. And fear is an acronym. It stands for False Evidence
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0: In June of 1987, then-President Ronald Reagan stood before the Brandenburg Gate in Berlin, Germany, and uttered some of the most unforgettable words of his 8-year presidency. Even though the speech didn't get a lot of attention at that moment, a line from that speech lives on today. Addressing the Soviet premier of the time, President Reagan famously said, "Mr. Gorbachev, tear down this wall." Words have power, and there's real power in the Word of God. Hebrews 4:12 says, "For the Word of God is living and powerful and sharper than any two-edged sword." And it goes on to say that it is a discerner of the thoughts and intents of the heart. You want to get God's Word into your mind. There is hope in God's Word because it comes from the God who is love, who offers you hope and a future. Be sure to make time for the Word of God today. I'm John Bradshaw for It Is Written. Let's live today by every word.
1: Everyone, welcome to your favorite time of Bible study. It is beyond the surface time when we dig deep into the Word of the Lord. Wherever you're joining us, however you're joining us, we just want to welcome you in a very special way. Joining us via Facebook, YouTube, Instagram, Bless TV, even our own WCCN, we just want to welcome you in a very special way. We also want to welcome the various churches that are using this time as the premier time for Bible study. I listened to the preacher today as he encouraged us that now is the time that we must store up the Word of the Lord. And I just want to welcome you in a very special way. This afternoon, we have a shortened version of Beyond the Surface. We are going to continue our study on lessons from Old Testament couples. This afternoon, we have, as members of our panel, Pastor Venkat Dyer to my left, and then sitting next to him is Pastor Rabbi Brown, and then to my right is Elder Kingsley Clark. We just are delighted to bring to you Beyond the Surface. This afternoon, we are looking at a very special couple, the Jobes, Mr. and Mrs. Job, brother and sister Job, and the family. That's the couple we are looking at. And let's bow our heads as we pray. Father in heaven, please guide us now in our study. In Jesus' name we pray. Amen. So we're looking at the Jobs, and it is Job chapters 1 and 2. Not all of chapter 2, but we'll see how quickly we can go. And you know, friends, that my very first question, you know who is going to get my very first question as we look at who the Jobs were. Pastor Rabbi, who were the Jobs? Where were they from? And what are the characteristics of which they were known?
2: Okay, thank you so much, Pastor. And happy Sabbath, everyone. Who were the Jobs? that's your question. I'm going to use three passages in an introductory way to answer your question and to really highlight a little bit the characteristics of the Jobs. The first text is really from Job chapter 1, verse 1. The Bible says, "There was a man in the land of Uz whose name was Job, and that man was perfect and upright." Already we've seen the characteristics jumping out, at least of Job himself, and one that feared God and eschewed evil. And then we move over to the New Testament and we get to James chapter 5 verse 11, and the Bible says, "Behold, we count them happy which endure it, because he heard of the patience of Job and have seen the end of the Lord, that the Lord is very pitiful and of tender mercy." Very critical New Testament text dealing with the historical Job from a New Testament point of view. And then we have Job chapter 2, verse 9 and 10, which introduces his wife. The Bible says, then said his wife unto him, dost thou still retain thine integrity? It's a question asked by the wife. Then she says, after the question, curse God and die. And verse 10 says, but he said unto her, thou speakest as one of the foolish women speaketh. What? Then Job said something that's a little strange. He says, shall we receive good at the hand of God, and shall we not receive also evil? And then he ended, in all this, Job did not sin. In all this, did not Job sin with his lips? And so we have a number of things being highlighted in these two passages. One, obviously, James deemed him a historical figure by making reference of him and highlighting his patience. The word can be translated endurance, fortitude, steadfastness. But when you look at the outside of the Bible itself and those passages, the commentators would have us know that Job was a successful businessman who was respectful and respected by his family and the people within his region, right? Which was really near the Syrian desert. We talk about areas like Edom, Moab, Ammon. So the land of Uz was a designation given to a particular territory, not just a one country. And so he's from a region. We watch him that he emerges or emerged from a domestic background that was common to his time. He was a wealthy landowner, honored by his countrymen, identified as very kind and very industrious. We know he doesn't have a clan, and he is not really a clannish individual, but we saw him in his majestic figure. His importance is born based on his relationship to his God and not so much to his contemporaries. So we're talking about Job. His wife, though, she's nameless, but obviously she's one who the commentators believe was very supportive. She was right there watching him in his suffering, taking care of him physically, emotionally, otherwise. Probably that might be a little bit strange to some individuals, given her statement by virtue of what she said to him and how he responded. But we know that she was very much caring, nurturing, nursing, and obviously was being severely impacted and affected by her husband's suffering. And the truth is, when we analyze the thing and bring it home in a nutshell, if her husband is suffering to the extent that Job is suffering, undoubtedly, without even thinking much, the wife must have suffered too, alongside the husband, along with the children, and whoever else might be in the family household. So we have them. The Bible is precisely clear. He's a godly man. We might not see this jumping out, but the wife is very supportive in all her suffering. And that's the introduction. And James, from a New Testament point of view, deemed him a historical figure.
1: I'm happy you made that observation about Job's wife.
2: Yes.
1: Because most times when we talk about Job's wife, in as much as it's only one verse out of the entire book of Job, that speaks to her, we use that to judge her, and normally it's from a negative point of view.
2: Yes.
1: But we don't see the suffering that she, because Job, she suffered as Job suffered.
2: Yes.
1: All right.
2: Probably even more.
1: And even more.
2: Yes.
1: Good. Pastor Dyer, even though it is only two chapters we are looking at in the book of Job, it is important for us to, because the book of Job is a very special book. It is important for us to put the book of Job in its chronological perspective. So we look at the authorship, and I want you to speak on the authorship and really the purpose of the book.
3: Okay, thank you so much. Good afternoon, everyone. Now, for thousands of years, the story of Job have baffled minds, and and inspired theologians and challenged readers. Nonetheless, God alone knows how many books and commentaries and essays have been written on this one singular book by the name of Job. The nature of the book of Job is similar to what we call wisdom literature in the Bible. And when we look at the book of Job, it is easy to see why it is considered one of the oldest books in the Bible. In fact, the book of Job, along with the first 11 chapters of Genesis, is considered the oldest segments of the scripture. And one can trace its history back to some Edomite territory and context because of the language used in the book. And so when we study the linguistic evidence present in both the book of Job and the Pentateuch, it suggests that the same author wrote them. And so there's a Jewish tradition that says that Job was written by Moses. Most books of the Bible that bears the name of a person generally bears the name of the author, but in this case, the evidence would suggest that Moses was the author of the book of Job. And you know, interestingly, Ellen White wrote in Signs of the Time, February 19, 1880, she says, "The long years spent amid desert solitudes were not lost. Not only was Moses gaining a preparation for the great work before him, but during this time, under the inspiration of the Holy Spirit, he wrote the book of Genesis and also the book of Job, which would be read with the deepest interest by the people of God until the close of time." And so while we look at linguistic evidence, we can also look at the spirit of prophecy evidence that Moses was the author of the book of Job. Henry Morris also suggests, as it relates to the book of Job, he says, and he's looking, he wrote about the remarkable record of Job, and he says, "The book of Job may also be the oldest book in the Bible, with the probable exception of the first 11 chapters of Genesis. There can at least be no question about its setting in the patriarchal period, certainly before Moses and possibly even before Abraham." And so when we look at the book of Job, we can see that it is indeed one of the oldest piece of literature in the sacred writ. And that's a book of Job. Now, if Moses wrote the book of Job, he would have been in the land of Midian most likely at that time. And it would explain at that time why there was no reference to the Exodus, because the Exodus would not have happened yet. And so a lot of folks like to say, well, there's no suggestion of the Exodus, so it would not have been Moses who writes it. But if you look at it, if Moses wrote it before he went back to Egypt, then there would have been no Exodus. So there could be no possible reference to the Exodus. But what it shows is that the book actually predates the Exodus. And so it is one of the most ancient literature that we have.
1: So could you quickly touch, though, on the theme, because we see it is important for us to know that the theme that is about human suffering and God is in control, because for that subject to be addressed up front as it is addressed in Genesis,

0: worms destroy this body, yet will I put my trust in him. And this looks at the reality that we are caught in this war between good and evil, but good will eventually prevail.
1: I love this. I'm feeling tremendous. And I'm careful. I know the time, but I'm feeling tremendous. In Job, I think it's chapter 1 and verse 6 and chapter 2, I think, and verse 1. There is a statement, and there's a situation where it's like a meeting is called of the universe, and a term is used, the sons of God assemble. So can you speak to us about that, Elder Clark? And then there was an accusing voice there. Who was that accusing voice? At the table.
2: Yeah.
1: And what basis could this person, this accusing voice, have placed at that meeting? Woo.
3: Okay, Pastor, thank you. Not quite. All right, thank you very much. So Job chapter 1 and verse 6, the Bible says, now there was a day when the sons of God came to present themselves before the Lord, and Satan came also among them. So we do have different views as to who the sons of God mentioned in Job chapter 1 refers to. There are individuals who believe that the sons of God, and in the Hebrew, it's Beni Elohim. And there are some who believe that it refers to angels. And there are others who therefore believe that it refers to certain heads of different worlds that God has made. Which one really is it? Now, we don't have much time to go in depth, but there are a few things that we probably need to point out. Now, when we look at the usage of the sons of God in the Bible, all the references that we have can be interpreted to refer to non-angelic beings, all right? So we find, for instance, the only one that could refer to angels is Job chapter 38, and I think verse 7, where God speaks of his creation, and the Bible says that the morning stars sang and the sons of God clapped their hands. And so individuals may refer to the sons of God there to be angels. However, when you look deeper in it, especially in the book of Job and elsewhere, we must conclude that the sons of God are not angels, but the sons of God refer to those beings that God created on worlds, and he generally refers to the head of those worlds, the sons of God. I give you a quick example. So when we talk about the earth, all right, the head of the earth, when God created the earth, Adam was the head of the earth. And as such, if there ought to be representative of the different worlds at any meeting that God has, then Adam should have been there. When we go to the book of Luke, quickly, if we go to the book of Luke, chapter 3, just the very last verse of it, the Bible says that Adam, the son of God. So Adam was referred to, he, the head of the creation, at the time, and no doubt should have been the representative of the earth, was referred to as the son of God. In Job chapter 38, therefore, if we look at the sons of God as referring here, to the head of worlds that God has created, then we could see why. Because there are other worlds that God has created, and maybe when those worlds were created, some of them were created before the earth. And so when God had created the earth, we could see why those sons of God would have also clapped their hands. And maybe the morning stars there, if we should use it symbolically, like in the book of Revelation, where stars represent angel, then the morning stars could represent the angels, and the sons of God would represent, as it were, the head of the different worlds that God has created. More than that, the sons of God, Pastor, when we look at the Bible, everywhere, Old and New Testament, we find that it refers to holy men, individuals who are serving God. And as such, we have no reason, therefore, to believe that these are angels.

0: who are angels. In Hebrews chapter 2, verse 14, the last verse, if it's not 14, it's the last verse of that chapter. The Bible says, are they not ministering spirits sent forth to minister? So the Bible refers to angels almost always in that same light, ministering spirits sent forth to minister. And so in Genesis chapter 6 and verse 5, if I could spend a minute there, Genesis chapter 6, verse 2, when the Bible speaks of the sons of God, they could not refer to angels because, for one, Jesus himself tells us that angels don't marry nor given into marriage. So they could not have sex, therefore, with human beings. Number two, if they are angels, fallen angels disobeying the word of God, God would not call them sons of God. They would be called unclean spirits or demons or devils, but definitely not the son of God. Why would God call those who have disobeyed him his son? So again, we find that. However, in Genesis 6, we will note that the Bible refers to the sons of God as the generation of Seth. When you go home, read Genesis chapter 5. In fact, chapter 4, the last two verses there. Go on to chapter 5, where the Bible speaks of the generation of Seth calling on the name of God. So the sons of God are beings calling on the name of God. And the sons of man represents those from the Cain generation, Genesis chapter 4. There's no mention of God with these people in Genesis chapter 4. But when it comes on to the sons of Seth, there's mention of God with them. Sons of Seth, sons of God. Daughters of men, those of the descendant of Cain. And so in the book of Job, let me go there quickly, because Pastor is there. I know the elder, hurry. All right, so let's go. So in the book of Job, the sons of God refers to the representative of the other worlds. Now, there's no doubt that angels were there. In fact, the Bible tells us that angels are around the throne of God every single day. Thousand times ten thousands and thousands of thousands. They don't need to come and assemble. They don't need to come to assemble, as it were. They are always around the throne of God. So who are the ones who need to come to assemble there? These would be the executive body, the heads of the different worlds. And that is why Satan presented himself. If I go to the second part of Pastor's question, Satan presented himself. What did God say to him? God said, why are you here? Where you come from? In other words, I don't think you should be here. But Satan said, hey, of course, I have a right to be here. I was on the earth walking up and down, as it were. So I am the earth's representative. So Adam gave up that when he sinned. The devil got it. Jesus even called him the prince of this world. Paul calls him the god of this world as well. So we find that he took up that responsibility to go to the council and say, I am representing earth. Of course, God said, I don't think you should come, you know. Don't you see somebody who should come? God said, what about Job? Have you considered Job? Perfect. Shouldn't he be the one representing the earth? And Satan said, because you have blessed him so much, that's why he's doing what he's doing. But I'm the rightful representative. And what did he do? As his name suggests, he accused Job. That's what he was doing. He was saying, he is not as perfect as you think he is. He's only doing that because you bless him and you put all these things, you give him all these great things, and you form an edge around him and so forth. You know, so he's not as great as you think that he is. So the devil was living up to his name, Satan, the accuser of the brethren. So in the council, he came as an accuser to accuse God's people.
1: All right, thank you very much. Well said, Pastor Brown. We come now to the question of Job, and you can see that he was really a spiritual man, and he's concerned for the well-being of the spiritual well-being of his children. And so I ask you, how concerned was Job of the spiritual well-being? And then you will paint the picture now of four tragic occurrences in the space of a day. And there's a word that is used, there's a phrase that is used. While he was yet speaking, this happened. While he was yet speaking. And how did Job respond to all these atrocities.
2: Okay, so thank you so much. So Elder Clark did a very powerful commentary on the meeting and who the sons of God were and how Lucifer presented himself. But the questions that you ask now, they're actually threefold. One, you're asking about Job's spiritual interests in the spiritual well-being of his children. Now, we find that he was deeply a spiritual man. And by the way, my shirt is drying now even as we speak. Job chapter 1 verse 5, it says, "And it was so when the days of their fasting were gone about, that Job sent and sanctified them." I'm talking about his children. "And rose up early in the morning and offered burnt offerings according to the number of them all. For Job said, it may be that my sons have sinned and cursed God in their hearts. Thus did Job continually." So let me answer that first line by saying that Job and his wife, they were happily married, yes, and their spiritual life impacted on their children's spiritual life and spiritual well-being. We know that Job cared for his family deeply, and he broke away from the norm a little bit by not just catering for his sons, but providing for his daughters. And we find that in Job chapter 42, verse 13 to 15. When you look at Job, you would want to agree that the fathers and the other families around that region, us, would have been learning from Job the whole matter of devotion, the whole matter of being benevolent and kind and thoughtful, because in his household, you know, in his household were other individuals who were recipients of his wealth and his instruction and his nurture. We saw that. And so he was particular about the salvation of his family, but by extension, he was also particular about the salvation of those around him. I'm hastening here. And so we find that in verse number one, chapter 1, verse 5. Now, the other question, what four tragic events struck this happy family within a single day? Now, when you read from verse 13 to verse 19, I'm going to give a running commentary. Verse 13 said, and there was a day when the son of the daughters of came eating and drinking and in their eldest brother's house. And then verse 14 said, a messenger came and said, the oxen were plowing and the asses feeding beside them, and the Sabaeans fell upon them and took them away. Yeah, they have slain the servants with the edge of the sword, and I am the only one escaped to tell the tale. I'm using my words some of the time.
1: Right.
2: Verse 16 said, while he was yet speaking, now this is an expression that we're going to talk about later. While he was yet speaking, there came another and said, the fire of God is fallen from heaven and had burned up the sheep and the servants and consumed them. And I am the only one escaped alone to tell the story. And then verse 17 says, and while he was yet speaking, there came another and said, the Chaldeans made out of three bands and fell upon the camels and carried them away, yeah, and slain the servants. So everywhere something is happening, servants were being killed. Servants were being killed everywhere.
1: And only one is left.
2: And the only one is escaped to tell the tale. Verse 18, and while he was speaking, there came another and another and said, thy son and thy daughters. Now, it's one thing, I have to comment on this. It's one thing to lose your property. That's your material possession. And my notes have this in there, but it's a different ball game altogether when you're losing your intimate family band, that circle of support system. And so when we look at it, We must conclude that Job and his wife must have been plunged in one of the most severe kinds of grief. And that's natural. That's human for them to be plunged in that. And the timing is so instructive, because it's while they're in the act of worship, it is while they are gathered at their brothers, their elder's brother's house. Where were they at the elder's brother's house again?
1: They were celebrating.
2: Celebrating something, yeah. Okay. But while they were there, and all of this is happening, now the expression, while he was yet speaking, it suggests that Job's world collapsed in the twinkling of an eye. Now, what do you do when all that you work for and labored for and sweat for collapse under fire and destruction and the knife and the sword within the twinkling of an eye? And then you get to the verse. I'm wrapping up now. The verse, while he was speaking, verse 20 and 21, and he said, "Naked I came out of my mother's womb, and naked I shall return thither." And he said, "The Lord gave, and the Lord had taken away. Blessed be the name of the Lord." Then 22 says, "In all this, Job sinned not, nor charged God foolishly." That's critical. That's critical, because when we look at this, we must know that sometimes it's easy to lay the blame on God. And there are other statements where he would have easily laid the blame on God. So you say that, remember he made a statement where he said, Job's statement, he says, "The Lord had taken away, and shall we not also receive evil?" So it appears if there is an attachment to God to say, well, this is somebody who is harsh, judgmental, vindictive, coarse, and all of that. You can always paint him. But I have a note, Pastor, that is extremely critical. It must be noted that our Creator God justly claims the right to do as he chooses with the creatures of his hand. And he has the right to govern as he will, not as man chooses. But he is not a severe judge, nor is he harsh, nor is he exacting, but he is the very fountain of love, the giver of blessings innumerable. And so when we looked at that, you must ask then, what is it on earth that God was doing to Job? If this was his characteristic, or these are his characteristics, there must be a bigger, broader, more vital, essential picture than we are seeing with our naked eyes.
1: Wow, I wish we had time to dig deeper. So Job lost everything, including his family, in except his wife, in a short space of time, Pastor Dyer. But he said, "Naked I came into this world, and naked the Lord giveth, and the Lord..." What a man.
2: If we should start to talk about that one verse, we would need the rest of the year.
1: The rest of the evening. What a man. Friends, can you see that this man belongs to be in that council? Pastor Dyer, but we move on to that in chapter 2. After he lost everything, something else, the devil went back to counsel, and then something else happened to Job. Can you speak to that? And then his wife asks a particular question that we know her, that she's known for.
3: Thank you so much. You know, I want to go to the book of Job. And the Bible says in Job 2 verse 7, "So when Satan went forth from the presence of the Lord and smote Job with sore boils from the sole of his foot unto his crown, and it took him a potsherd to scrape himself withal, and he sat down among the ashes." No. The Bible said that sores, the word, the Hebrew word translated sores is bishin, and it's the same word that we can find being used to describe what happened to the Egyptians in Exodus 9, verse 9, Bishin. It's the same word we find in 2 Kings 20, verse 7, as it relates to Hezekiah, Bishin. And so this was a severe condition of boils and ulcers it was an acute form of skin disease, and some like to connect it with leprosy. It was a difficult, painful, degenerating process that was Job was struck with. And so here was Job. He was struggling. Just a few moments, he was a strong man before that, and then suddenly he was debilitating. He was going downhill. He has lost everything, and now he is losing his health. You know, when you lose stuff, it's one thing. But when you start to lose your health, it's a whole different platform. The game, the game changes. The platform elevates in suffering. A man will give all that he has amassed in life for his health. Now Job is losing not just his possession and his wealth, but his health and his suffering. You see, Satan had in mind that he wanted Job to feel such pain that it would bring him either to curse God or to die. But he never wanted to see Job live an upright life. And so Job struggled with this health condition. And you know, the story of Job somewhat centers on him and his suffering, but we must never forget his wife. His wife was suffering too. It was her servants also. Those were her children. This was her husband. And she's looking at it. It's not only Job suffering. She is looking at it. She now looks at the one she has born these children with. The one who stands by her. And here he is sitting in ashes, because anything else is just too hard. It somewhat soothes the sores, the ash. And here she's looking at it all, and she can't take it anymore. But her question is very instructive. In Job 2 verse 9, it says something, and this is the only line that you will hear from Job's wife in the scriptures. It says, "Then said his wife unto him, Dost thou still retain thine integrity? Curse God and die." Now there are a few things to pull from this one line. There are a few things to pull from it. So she was suffering too. She watched her husband suffering. She has heard the report of the death of her children. And one line was granted her. And she says, "Do you still hold fast to integrity?" You know, God himself said that Job was a man of integrity, an upright and perfect man. It's the same word being used here. She says, "Do you still hold on to that? Curse God and die." And one can look at it from one perspective to say that she was suggesting that Job was wasting his time trying to still hold on to all that he has professed all his life. It is just give up and done. Just die. That's one perspective. But then there's another way to look at it. Because inherent in the question, Pastor, is the fact that Job's wife believed that it was God's strength that was retaining his life. Inherent in it was that God is the retainer of life. Because if he ever curses God, he's gonna die. Yes. The only reason he's alive is because he remains faithful to her. That's inherent in the question. She says, look at it. She says, "You are holding on to your integrity. That's the only reason you're alive. If you give up on that, you'll die. So guess what? Just curse God. Give it up and die." Because what? She can't take the sight of seeing the pain and the suffering that her husband is going through. She's not all bad. We sometimes think that she was a wicked woman. She's not all bad. She can't bear to see the sight of suffering. And I don't know if you've ever seen a loved one really suffering. And they said, "Lord, it would be more. I wish that the pain could go away." And the only way I can see the pain disappearing is if you just take his life or take her life. That's the place that Job's wife reached. She can't take it no more. But she still thought her husband was holding on to something. Because she said, "Are you holding on to your integrity?" She recognized that her husband was indeed an upright man. And she said, "That's the reason you're alive." Right? That's the reason you're alive. So amidst all the calamities, Job's wife also suffered. And she reached a place where she couldn't take it anymore.
1: All right. Beautiful. And there's, I would slip in a question here, but I think Pastor Rabbi, I'll ask it to him if we have the time. Ooh, time is, but even if we have to make it to be continued, but there's a special comparison, Elder Clark, that I want you to make. And what are the parallels between the story of Adam and Eve in Genesis 3 and what is happening here now with Job? You put Job as a man who could now represent where Adam fell. Let me leave it to you. What are the parallels? And in what way Job's wife, however unwittingly, being used by Satan against her husband?
0: All right. You're right, Pastor. I think the similarities between Adam and Eve and the Jobs is something that we just cannot miss. When we look at Job, the Bible said that he was a perfect man who hated evil and loved God. So we find Adam, when he was made, the Bible tells us that God saw everything was good. Adam was perfect. Adam was sinless. Not that I'm comparing Job's perfection that the Bible uses here with Adam, because Job's perfection here is used in the sense of somebody who's already fallen. But in the his sphere, God is saying here that he was a good man, and Adam was godly individuals. They were, both of them were holy. Both of them were married. All right. And so the Bible mentioned that. The other thing that we find is that in both instances, we find that the devil somehow broke into the walls, or break through the walls of the wife's barrier in order to get to the husband. So we find that the devil tempted Eve with the fruit. We remember that it was through Eve that he broke into the family. He broke into it, and then he used Eve to become, as it were, a temptress, you know, for her husband. And we find the same thing happening here. Because if you remember, when Job spoke to God, Job said to the Lord that if you take away everything from him, he will curse you to your face. All right. So look at the word that he used, that he would curse you. And when you look at the words that Mrs. Job used, why don't you curse God and die? She was using the very same words that Satan had used with God. So we therefore have no doubt that Satan was using her. Now, did she know that Satan was using her? No, I don't think so. Did Eve see herself as a real temptress for Adam? No. In both cases, they thought that what they were doing in their mind was probably best for the family. And so she thought, as Pastor Diane, Pastor Brown had mentioned earlier, that she thought that in making these comments that she was going to relieve Job of his suffering. I know, you know, I used to watch cowboy shows a lot, and one of the things that you learn in cowboy shows, if your horse is suffering, you need to shoot that horse, all right? And to make sure that he's relieved of his suffering. And so I consider the same thing as it relates here, that she wanted him to be relieved. However, and so she became, as it were, an agent of the devil. Now, it doesn't mean that the devil always uses women to get to men, all right? Yeah, but it happens the other way around too, all right? What happened here, first of all, is that the devil will use whoever he can to get to somebody who has integrity for God. And in most times, it's going to be the person that is very close to you. So if you're a godly wife, he will use the husband if the husband is not so godly. And if you're a godly husband, he's going to probably use the wife if the wife is not so godly. And so this is what we find Satan doing. Now, one of the things that feather in Job's cap, we could say, is that Adam was perfect. And Adam yielded to his temptation. Mm-hmm. Adam was perfect. I mean, more perfect than Job. Job was perfect in his sphere, as it were. And but Adam in a perfect sphere, right? And he yielded to the temptation of his wife. But Job stood his integrity. He said that you speak like one of the foolish women. Yeah. And the Bible says the fool says in his heart, there is no God. And so what he's saying is that, hey, you're talking like somebody who doesn't know God. But you know God. Pastor Daya just so ably told us that. You know God, but you're speaking like them. And so it goes to show that we as individuals, we should stand for God no matter what happens. You know, and remember this, by the way, none of them knew what we know now, because none of them knew of the conversation between God and Satan. But Job decided that comes what may. It's like Jesus on the cross, Pastor. Jesus was suffering. He said, my God, why hast thou forsaken me? But a few moments after that, he said, into thy hands I commend my spirit. Job says, though he slay me, yet will I trust him. That's the kind of faith that God wants us to have.
1: Thank you very much. We have 1 minute to go. And I want Pastor Rabbi just to give me a half a minute answer in the essence of Job's response. How did Job respond to his wife and the essence thereof?
2: So, in an half a minute answer.
1: Verse 10.
2: Verse number 10.
1: Yes.
2: But he said unto her, thou speakest as one of the foolish women.
1: Yes.
2: And Ella Clark touches on it a while ago. Then he says, what? Shall we receive good at the hand of God? Mm. And shall we not receive evil? And then he says, the text says, in all this did not Job sin with his lips. So what we know for sure that Mrs. Job was close to Job. In fact, she was so close that she was the only one who got the privilege to smell the stench of his breath. So she was committed to her task. Job, though, did not call her foolish.
1: All right.
2: But all he right. said, you speak it like, is a simile, right? We have another panelist down there, you know, Ella Clark. And the truth is, this is not a normal circumstance. The whole act of the reverses of life on this woman plunge her to take a last resort, as Pastor Dyer said, is the last straw, to find relief and release. And so she says, maybe if you do. And so Job says, you're not foolish. It's not one of her characteristics. It's outside of her scope. But she's bordering on how the foolish women would have spoken. And the point, though, of the response when Job says, what? Shall we receive good at the hand of God? And shall we not receive evil? It is a very technical statement. Technical because Job was just literally saying, us worms, struggling, frail worms, mortal struggling beings. If we are the recipients of all of the blessings of God, his grace, his mercies, his kindness, his protection, his provision of food, and everything else combined, Pastor. Stay with me a little bit. And if we are recipients of all that, what is little suffering? So to in the mix of all the blessings. And didn't you know that suffering is a balancing act to really keep us trusting and depending on God? That's what he meant when he says it is not just are we going to receive from at the hand of God only good? Shall we not also receive evil? And he's not saying that God is an evil God, but he used evil in the context of suffering. And we know now that suffering is a mechanism of connecting and keeping us closer to the divine power of God, for relief and sustenance and relationship building. And that's what Job was talking about.
1: Thank you very much. But Pastor, Rabbi, the strong point is that Job did not say that his wife is foolish. It's just that she was behaving at this time.
2: Yes.
1: Because right throughout she was faithful.
2: Yes.
1: But at this time, she is behaving.
2: Break point.
1: Oh, yes.
2: Last straw, last resort.
1: Pastor Dyer, quick one though. To whom did Job ascribe all his sufferings? And why did God impose limits or restraints to Satan's ability to cause suffering?
3: You know, Pastor, railing back on Rabbi's response just now, I think Job recognized that the voice speaking did not represent his wife.
1: Right.
3: And that's why he said it that way.
1: And he knew it
3: represented.
1: Right.
3: It represented the one who was causing his suffering. And so, interestingly,
1: a minute and a half.
3: Yes, Job realized that his suffering was not from God. And Semitic people traditionally would ascribe good and evil, everything to God, because they saw all actions from this the supernatural in the realm of the natural as coming from God. They saw God as being the initiator of every single thing. And so that was the norm. But in this context, Moses made it clear that Job's suffering was not from God, but Job's suffering was actually from Satan. And so in the Desire of Ages, page 471, the Pen of Inspiration says, the history of Job had shown that suffering is inflicted by Satan and is overruled by God for purposes of mercy. And so we see that God has a plan to override the sufferings we are enduring. So even though you might be going through a suffering now, God's plan is to override that with his mercy and to see you coming out of it with your latter end being better than your former end. That was the end of Job's story, where his latter years were better than his former years. And that's God's plan for you.
1: Amen. Tremendous. Elder Clark, final question. 2.5 minutes to go. We look at Job's friends. How did Job's friends feel about his suffering? And then what attitude should we adopt in our time towards our sufferings and our trials?
0: Okay, so we have a minute and a half. So Job's friends, when we look at it, the Bible said that they were so shocked that they kept silent for 7 days. All right, the Bible said they were mourning. In fact, it says 7 days and seven nights, which probably implies that they did not sleep in the nights. They were still mourning for the 7 days and seven nights. When they considered that Job had lost everything, and they considered that Job himself was suffering, and they thought all this time, as Pastor Dyer said earlier, that they thought that it was God doing this to Job as judgment because Job had done some wickedness. And all through the time they were with Job, you know, that is what they presented. However, the Bible gives us a different picture. The Bible tells us that God chastens his children as a father chastens his son. God said that to Moses in the book of Deuteronomy. And I'll just give you that text there. The Bible says in Deuteronomy 8, verse 5. You know that in Hebrews, Paul says so as well in Hebrews chapter 12. So we know the Bible says that we should not. It was the wise man Solomon who said that we should not despise the chastening of the Lord. And just this quarter, we were studying about the crucible, where God allows us to go through our crucibles. And one key text that relates to that is a text found in Peter. The Bible says, 1 Peter 1, verse 7, that the trial of your faith being much more precious than of gold that perisheth, though it be tried with fire, might be found unto praise and honor and glory at the appearing of the Lord. In chapter 4, verse 12, he says, beloved, think it not strange concerning the fiery trial, which is to try you as though some strange things happen to you. So we know that God allows trials. We know that he allows crucibles. And if we ever forget that, let us go back to Calvary. Because at Calvary, that question is answered when we find that Jesus Christ went through his crucibles and he bore his cross. And we have our cross to bear. What we need to do, like Job, is to rest in God. Even when we don't see or understand why, let us still trust God.
1: Thank you very much. Another tremendous study. We hope that you are blessed and that truly, as you go through your moments of trials and difficulties, like Job, we can trust the hands of Almighty God. God bless you. Until next week, we do it again, beyond the surface, another tremendous study. Father in heaven, give us the faith of Job.
4: In Jeremiah 17, verse 14, the prophet prays, heal me, Lord, and I will be healed. Save me, and I will be saved, for you are the one I praise. The Hebrew word for heal is rapha. It means to restore, to make whole, to mend what is broken. And it's not just physical healing, it's emotional, spiritual, and even relational wholeness. And notice Jeremiah's confidence. He doesn't say, heal me, Lord, and I might feel better. He says, heal me, and I will be healed. It's an unshakable trust in God's ability to do what no one else can. And we try all kinds of substitutes for healing, don't we? We read self-help books, we vent to friends, we push down the pain and stay busy, but at some point, we run into the truth. Our deepest wounds require God's touch. So how do we cultivate a higher capacity for trusting his healing work? Jeremiah shows us, praise him while you're asking, for you are the one I praise. It's a posture that says, God, I know you're the healer, before the healing even comes. Cultivating that kind of faith starts with remembering his track record in your life. Think about the times he's pulled you through before. Let those memories renew your trust that he can do it again. Identify the place in your life that needs healing today. Bring it to him with the confidence of Jeremiah and allow the Spirit of God to mend, restore, and make you whole again.
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0: Good morning, Cornerstone Christian Radio family. Thank you so much for choosing our radio to start your day. This is indeed the day that the Lord has made. Let us rejoice and be glad in it. I just want to remind you with the words of the psalmist found in Psalm 113, verse 3. From the rising of the sun to its going down, the Lord's name is to be praised. Oh, friends, the best way to start each day is with praise for our Lord and Savior, because He's worthy to be praised. Open your hearts to be led by the Lord, and you will notice more opportunities to witness, help, inspire, encourage, and motivate all those you meet during the course of the day. May you always remember that praise is your instrument to play before God. Won't you pick it up and play it loudly today? Let us pray. Most gracious and loving Father, I praise you today with a grateful heart. Thank you for giving us another day to live and at the same time, another chance at life. Pick us up, hold us in your loving arms, protect and give us strength to handle the pressures of the day. May we always remember to praise you no matter what circumstances we face today, because you are in control, and with you by our side, we can handle anything. This I pray in Jesus' name. Amen. Hey friends, it's a brand new day. Be open enough to see opportunities. Be wise enough to be grateful, and be courageous enough to be happy. We wish you a wonderful day today. May God continue to bless and keep you. And may He continue to give you peace. And thank you so much for choosing to spend the rest of the day in the company of your number one internet radio station, Cornerstone Christian Radio, where the cross and your life collide. Step into a new day.
1: So what do you do when you come to the place when you feel like you're far away from God? Ever had that question or that thought, man, I feel so far away from God right now? Here's what you do. Number one, you remember that God is not far away from you. He's just not. He doesn't abandon you. He doesn't turn His back on you. He's not done with you. He doesn't storm off in the other direction. God is with you anyway. Then second, if you're honest, and I hope you are, be honest with God. How about this? God, I feel so far away from you right now. That's a prayer you ought to pray. And then you pray, but I believe you're not far from me. Number three, don't go by your feelings. You might just have low blood sugar. You might be really tired. You might be hangry. You might have had a terrible day. Don't trust the way you feel. Number four, commit yourself to God. Tell God, I'm yours. I choose Jesus. I thank you for accepting me and choosing me. You might feel far from God. We're not going to rely on our feelings. We're going to thank God that God is never far away from us.

Why is the ocean blue? But when I hold it in my hand, the water is clear. Have you ever thought about that? It's a question frequently provoked by the curiosity of a little child trying to figure out the way the world works. It's a simple question with a relatively simple answer, but the lesson it teaches is profound in its simplicity. I'm an ocean lover. This is the place where I feel the most alive. It is my comfort zone, a realm where I'm baptized in a sea of lessons for everyday life. Diving in the many colors of Cozumel has impacted me more than words can describe. So please allow me to show you so that you can see it for yourself. The Mexican island of Cozumel boasts some of the clearest waters and colorful soft corals I've ever explored. The white sandy bottom backdrop reflects the light from the sun, illuminating this water world of liquid wonder. But at first sight, all you see are the blue tones in the color spectrum. And why is that? Why does most of the ocean appear blue, when in reality, it's clear when you hold it in your hands? A glass of seawater is clear, as visible light passes through it with little to no obstruction. But if a body of that same seawater is deep enough so that the light isn't reflected off of the bottom, it will appear blue. Basic physics gives us the reason. You see, light is made up of a spectrum of different wavelengths. The longer wavelengths appear to our eyes as the reds and oranges. The shorter wavelengths appear as the blues and greens. When the sun's light collides with the ocean, it interacts with the water molecules. And as it does, the light is either absorbed or scattered. Water molecules absorb the longer wavelengths of red and orange much more efficiently than the shorter wavelengths of violet and blue. That's why the deeper you go, the less red you see and the bluer it becomes. A red apple at the surface is now dark blue in the depths of the sea. And finally, at the depth of about 660 feet, most of the light wavelengths are absorbed into the black abyss below. This is the reason why everything in the ocean that you see during the daylight appears blue. But this is not the true color of the creatures of the sea. You see, in order to see things for what they really are down below, you need to bring a dive light. This additional illumination, shining from a closer range, opens your eyes to the rainbow of colors in the blue sea. And what a beautiful rainbow it is. Far better than any man-made art museum. It is in the ocean where you see most clearly the exquisite creativity of the master artists. The underwater exhibition of colors, textures, shapes, structures, and design will literally take your breath away. But the only way to see it is to hold up the light. The light illuminates the true colors. For this reason, one of my favorite times to dive is under the blackness of night. At night, all the ambient light from the sun is gone. And as you shine your dive light from a closer range, you then see the true colors of the living reef. The beautiful soft corals, sea sponges, creepy crawlers, and friendly fishes are more alive than ever during the nighttime. Diving in the many colors of the clear waters of Cozumel has been an epic experience. But the lessons I've learned has been even more profound. Here's the first. The master artist who created all of this is the God of all colors. Red, yellow, green, blue, black, and white, all are precious in God's sight. And this is true not only for the reef of Cozumel, it is true for the entire human race. The human race have been made in the image of the Creator himself. And that divine image was described by the prophet Ezekiel as the appearance of a beautiful rainbow. A rainbow is one, and yet it has many different colors in the light spectrum. And like the rainbow in the sky and the reef of the sea, there is only one race. It is the human race, made in the image of God. And yet the creative master artist made us into many different colors. In order to have peace on earth, we must learn to recognize, appreciate, and celebrate every color in the rainbow of humanity. But here's the thing. The only way we can see and appreciate one another for who we really are is to hold up the light. For it's the light of God's love and truth that illuminates the reality of who we are and whose we are. We are all brothers and sisters, children of the same Heavenly Father, sons and daughters of the Most High God.
We may look differently on the outside, but on the inside, we're all the same. For red is the color of the blood that flows in all of our veins. Every color and complexion is unique and special to the master artist. And when we can look upon each other with this illuminating reality, it's then that racism will cease and peace and love will finally prevail.

One last thing. Many times in life, we get the blues. It feels like humanity is dying in a world of injustice, drowning in a sea of sin. No matter who we are or the color of our skin, we all struggle against the currents of our own inherent selfishness. And many times when we focus upon the chaos around us or dwell upon the brokenness within us, all we see is blue. With this limited perspective, life becomes dark and gloomy. When we focus on everything that is wrong with our lives, wrong with the world, we get the blues. But if we can learn to look through the lens of God's illuminating word, we will see that there is color in the blue ocean. There is comfort in the chaos of injustice and hope in the struggles of life. There's a glorious future despite the tragic failures of our past. There's a rainbow of promise in the storm of sorrow. There are roses of joy among the thorns of affliction and a promise of eternal life amidst the stinging pain of death. Yes, my friends, there are beautiful colors in the blue ocean, if only we can see it in its true light. And Jesus is that light.

My friend, you need to know today that despite what others may see when they look at you, God sees your true colors. He sees beyond the person you're pretending to be. He knows you for who you really are.

The world may see blue when they look at you, but God sees your true colors, and that's why He loves you. He knows your potential, for He even sees beyond who you are right now, with all your imperfections and flaws. He sees you for who He made you to be, His creative, colorful child, His prized possession, His beautiful son, His delightful daughter, made to reflect His wonderful image, created to shine His glorious light. You are His treasure and His delight. So today I appeal to you, hold up the true light. Allow Jesus to illuminate your worldview and to take away all your blues. And as you do, your life will be filled with laughter. Your journey will be paved with peace. And at the end of your days, all your memories will be colored with beautiful reflections of hope.

0: Jeremiah chapter 43. And it came to pass that when Jeremiah had made an end of speaking unto all the people all the words of the Lord their God, for which the Lord their God had sent him to them, even all these words, then spake Azariah the son of Hoshaiah, and Johanan the son of Kareah, and all the proud men, saying unto Jeremiah,
1: Thou speakest falsely. The Lord our God hath not sent thee to say, Go not into Egypt to sojourn there. But Barak, the son of Neriah, setteth thee on against us, for to deliver us into the hand of the Chaldeans, that they might put us to death, and carry us away captives into Babylon.
0: So Johanan, the son of Kareah, and all the captains of the forces, and all the people, obeyed not the voice of the Lord, to dwell in the land of Judah. But Johanan, the son of Kareah, and all the captains of the forces, took all the remnant of Judah that were returned from all nations, whither they had been driven, to dwell in the land of Judah. Even men and women and children, and the king's daughters, and every person that Nebuzaradan, the captain of the guard, had left with Gedaliah, the son of Ahikam, the son of Shaphan, and Jeremiah the prophet, and Barak the son of Neriah. So they came into the land of Egypt, for they obeyed not the voice of the Lord. Thus came they even to Tapanes. Then came the word of the Lord unto Jeremiah in Tapanes, saying,
2: Take great stones in thine hand, and hide them in the clay in the brick kiln, which is at the entry of Pharaoh's house in Tapanes in the sight of the men of Judah, and say unto them,
3: Thus saith the Lord of hosts, the God of Israel, Behold, I will send and take Nebuchadrezzar, the king of Babylon, my servant, and will set his throne upon these stones that I have hid, and he shall spread his royal pavilion over them. And when he cometh, he shall smite the land of Egypt, and deliver such as are for death to death, and such as are for captivity to captivity, and such as are for the sword to the sword. And I will kindle a fire in the houses of the gods of Egypt, and he shall burn them, and carry them away captives. And he shall array himself with the land of Egypt, as a shepherd putteth on his garment, and he shall go forth from thence in peace. He shall break also the images of Beth-Shemesh that is in the land of Egypt, and the houses of the gods of the Egyptians shall he burn with fire.
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0: Welcome to My Story, where we highlight your testimonies encounter with our sweet Savior. In John 8:36, Jesus makes a wonderful statement of victory. He says, "So if the Son sets you free, you will be free indeed." When you understand what Christ has freed you from, it sets the stage for you to live in what Christ has freed you to. 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The Apostle Paul says in Galatians 5:1, "It is for freedom that Christ has set us free. 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
1: Hello, my name is Simon Wallner, and I was a professional soccer player in Switzerland.
2: Heldenhafter Einsatz.
1: It is a miracle that I am sitting here right now and sharing my testimony, because I could have never imagined to leave my career, because that was my whole life since I was a kid, since I was 5 years old. Success, trying to reach a top five league, I thought that was my whole purpose. I was at the peak of my career in the European Conference League, playing in Portugal, and just really reaching my first dream on an international level. But then I was listening to a live stream of the church, and the topic was the Sabbath. I was just so convicted and questioned my whole career. Do I really need to quit it? After prayers and a time in the forest where I cried, "Jesus, I love you, I love you," I opened as well the Bible, and God showed me, "You shall surely keep my Sabbaths." After getting all these answers, I just felt at peace and felt that Jesus is right there with me. So I took the hardest decision in my life and left my career. People think I gave something up, but for me, it was surrender, because I truly met Jesus Christ.
0: 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Listening friend, you will never cease to be the most amazed person on earth at what God has done in your lives. Psalms 66 verse 16 says, "Come and hear, all you who fear God, and I will tell what he has done for my soul." Never underestimate the power of your testimony, your encounter with God, and what role he has played throughout your life. 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
4: Hello and welcome to another hour of Gospel Radio Favorites. I'm your host, Brian Crow. It's America's favorite Southern Gospel music program. Happy to be with you. Our encouraging verse to start today's program is Isaiah chapter 46, verse 9. Remember the former things of old, for I am God and there is none else. I am God and there is none like me. Isaiah chapter 46. Verse 9. Coming up, I'll be sharing about better habits. That's on the way. And we've got music from your favorite artists like the Collingsworth family, the Mylon Hayes family, Southbound Jason Crabb, and many more. Let's get it started. Here's the Down East Boys. Preach Jesus.

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1: We are so excited about this song. It's actually the first time in a while that the Allens are singing a song that we did not personally write. It was pitched to us by Barry Weeks. Yes, that Barry Weeks, the guy that co-wrote Truth Is Marching On and a lot of other incredible gospel songs. So he sent it our way. We absolutely loved it. It is packed with energy. It is packed with fun. But at the heart of the message is that fact that if Jesus has radically changed your life and turned everything upside down, where it used to be sorrow, it used to be despair, now it's overflowing with joy, you really don't have a choice in the matter. You have to shout it.

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How about a better habit suggestion? What if instead of worrying first, we all prayed first? You know, that is a habit worth teaching our kids, our family. When we learn to take our fears, our concerns, and questions to God, we're building a faith that can last a lifetime. It's really a simple lesson. I'm saying worry less, pray more, trust God more. It's not always easy, but I promise you, it's always worth it. Here's the Gaither Vocal Band. It's their brand new single, Grace and Mercy.

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2: September 17th, 2021, I was diagnosed with severe COVID pneumonia, and the doctor told my son my prognosis was death, and he didn't think I was going to make it. Well, 4 days later in the hospital, as they were fixing to intubate me, as soon as they went to put the tubing in my throat, my O2 level shot up to 96, and then I was released from the hospital 2 days later, completely well, completely healed.
1: Of course, we would love to hear your and then story. 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
1: One of the reasons this next song became such a legendary song is because it wasn't just a hit. It really became an anthem of faith for people walking through difficult seasons. The song was written by Gerald Crabb, the father of the members of the Crabb family. Gerald later shared that the song began when he sat down at the piano and the words just started coming to him. He never promised that cross would not get heavy. He believed God has given him a special message of hope and encouragement, though he had no idea how widely the song would impact people all around the world. Years later, after hearing countless testimonies from listeners who found strength with this song during sickness, a loss of a loved one, and even personal trials, he wrote a book called Through the Fire, sharing many of those stories. Through the Fire was so impactful that more than 25 years after its original release, Jason Crabb re-recorded the song this year with his daughter, Ashley Crabb Brown. The new version introduced this classic song to a whole new generation while honoring the legacy of his father, Gerald Crabb, who wrote it. And more than two decades later, we're still listening and finding hope in this song. Here he is, Jason and Ashley Crabb Brown with Through the Fire. I'm Brian Crow. 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

0: I'm Brian Free with Brian Free and Assurance. It is hot out there. Stay cool with great Southern gospel music right here.
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Hey everybody, this is Southbound. You know, the Bible says the joy of the Lord is our strength. Joy is what's, it comes from within. It's not what's happening around you. They say that happiness is built on happenings, whatever is happening around you. But you need to start every day and read the Word of God, look at the promises of God in His Word, and know they are true, and you can have the joy. And the joy of the Lord can be your strength, even when you feel

Collingsworth family right there will understand it better by and by. It's Gospel Radio Favorites. Standing by, we've got the Mylan Hayes family, their latest called Garden Tomb. Here's the Chuck Wagon Gang, When All I Can Cry is Holy.

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And as always, my friends, until next time, may God richly bless you. We're going to leave you with a song that's came in at number 7 this week on the gospel music charts and is moving up really quick. It's the Mylon Hayes Family with a song called Garden Tomb.

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3: He began and ended it with hope. But during his famous speech, "What to the Slave is the 4th of July," former slave Frederick Douglass spoke words that his hearers could never forget. In answer to the title of his oration, Douglass answered that the 4th of July is, to a slave, a day that reveals to him, more than all other days of the year, the gross injustice and cruelty to which he is a constant victim. "To him," Douglass said, "your celebration is a sham, your boasted liberty an unholy license, your national greatness swelling vanity, your sounds of rejoicing are empty and heartless, your denunciation of tyrants, brass-fronted impudence, your shouts of liberty and equality, hollow mockery, your prayers and hymns, your sermons and thanksgiving with all your religious parade and solemnity are to him mere bombast, fraud, deception, impiety, and hypocrisy, a thin veil to cover up crimes that would disgrace a nation of savages." Douglass went on to say, "There is not a nation of the earth guilty of practices more shocking and bloody than are the people of these United States at this very hour." He delivered that unforgettable speech on July the 5th, 1852, in Rochester, New York, at an anti-slavery society meeting. It's one of the most well-known of Frederick Douglass's speeches. His words are today enshrined in history. Jesus spoke unforgettable words when he said to Nicodemus one night, "For God sent not his Son into the world to condemn the world, but that the world through him might be saved." John 3:17. Those are words you don't want to forget. This wasn't a speech Jesus gave. It was a conversation with a searching man, and Jesus knew those words would long be remembered. Let's not forget those words, that the world through him might be saved. It's why Jesus came to this earth. I'm John Bradshaw, for It Is Written.
4: Are God's ideas good or bad? You're going to say good because you have to. It's the right answer. A follow-up question now. If God gives you a gift, is that a good thing or a bad thing? The answer is obvious. So let's remember what Jesus said in Mark 2:27. The Sabbath was made for man, meaning people, and not man for the Sabbath. Right back at creation, God gave the Sabbath to the human family. He created in 6 days and rested on the seventh. If Adam and Eve needed to retreat from their labors in the Garden of Eden, how much more 6,000 years later do God's people need that special time out? A time to back away from the regular workaday things we have to do. A time to decompress, to de-stress, to focus on God without interruption. It was a good idea then, and it's a good idea now. John Bradshaw, It Is Written.
5: Come here from Cornerstone Ministry to just to tell you about the goodness of God. We come to praise the Lord and lift him up. We know that a lot of you guys are going through some trials and tribulations. But what we want to do is ask you to keep on calling on God. Keep on praising him, because he is the way, he is the truth, he is the life. Keep your eyes on him. Whatever situation comes, just call out his name, Jesus, Jesus, Jesus. And he will hear and he will answer. Trust in him. So Father God, I come lifting up our listeners before you. I ask you to be with them. I ask you to help each and every one of us, O God, to keep our eyes stayed on you. I pray, O God, those that are down, that you will lift them up, O God. Those that are sick, you will touch their bodies and heal them. And those that don't know which way to go, I pray that you would be with them. Bless us all in Jesus' name. Amen.
6: Okay. I'm about to

0: In a world ruled by fear and superstition, one man's faith would shape history. Called to leave his past, he stepped into the unknown. Guided by a promise, his faith was stretched to its limits. A legacy was born that would shape generations and change the world. This is the story of Abraham.
1: Abraham's life has been marked by a call, a covenant, and a promise. His journey has included divine encounters, daring adventures, and unbelievable promises of a future. And now he stands at the threshold of his final chapter. In these sunset years, Abraham continues to face struggles, loss, and triumph as his focus now shifts towards leaving an enduring legacy. We'll witness how family bonds are forged, how inheritance shapes destiny, and how divine promises are passed on for generations. But this isn't just the end of one man's story. It's the beginning of something far greater. Join us as we turn this final page in the life story of one known as God's friend and open a much larger story that reaches right down to our time and touches us all.

0: After the intense trial on Mount Moriah, where God tested Abraham's faith with the near sacrifice of Isaac, he returned home, likely feeling both weary and deeply grateful for God's dramatic intervention. Not long after this life-changing event, Abraham received news that took him back to his past. Travelers from Mesopotamia brought word of his brother Nahor. Years earlier, Nahor had stayed behind while Abram, Lot, and their families journeyed south. In that time, Nahor had built a large family of his own. This reconnection with his brother came at a time when Abraham was thinking about the future of his own family. After some time in Beersheba, Abraham returned to the area today known as Hebron. Here among the people who had known him for years, he and Sarah watched their miracle child, Isaac, grow into a man. Then, when Isaac was 37 years old, Abraham's life changed dramatically when his wife Sarah passed away at the age of 127. The loss of Sarah would have been a deeply emotional time for Abraham. They had shared childhood memories, grown into adulthood side by side, and by faith followed the divine call and stepped into God's grand adventure together. Every triumph, every tear, every trial, every divine encounter, they had faced together. Sarah had stood as the matriarch of God's covenant people, a woman who dared to believe in impossible promises and whose laughter of doubt transformed into the laughter of joy and the birth of their promised son. Sarah's importance is also highlighted by the fact that she is the only woman in the Bible whose age is recorded at her death. Now, faced with the need to bury his beloved wife, Abraham sought a final resting place for her. Although God had promised the land of Canaan to Abraham's descendants, he didn't own any property there yet. So Abraham approached the sons of Heth to buy a burial site for Sarah. Now, the sons of Heth were descendants of Noah's great-grandson who had settled in this area. These early people, known in Genesis simply as the sons of Heth, were already part of a larger group, establishing the foundations of what would become a mighty civilization, referred to in the Bible as the Hittites. The negotiations between Abraham and Ephron, one of these sons of Heth, gives us a fascinating look into ancient customs. In their law, land transactions came with certain rules and obligations, which play a big role in this story. Abraham went to the gate of the city, where important decisions were made, and introduced himself as a wandering foreigner, despite his known wealth and influence. He asked for a plot of land where he could bury his wife. The local people responded by recognizing Abraham as a prince of God and offered to let him use one of their finest tombs for her burial. But Abraham didn't want to just borrow a grave, so he asked Ephron to sell him a specific cave called Machpelah, located at the edge of a field. Ephron's response might seem surprisingly generous at first glance, offering not just the cave, but the entire field. Under local law, if someone sold only a portion of their land, they would still be responsible for paying taxes and serving the local rulers. So by selling the whole property, Ephron wasn't just being generous, he was protecting himself from ongoing obligations. Then perhaps too, Ephron was thinking about ancient superstitions about burial grounds. He may have been worried about the value of his remaining land if it was located too close to a burial site, which some ancient cultures considered unlucky. So what followed was a masterclass in ancient diplomacy, where direct requests were wrapped in elegant phrases and generosity masked careful calculation. Ephron makes an offer. "No, my Lord, hear me. I give you the field and the cave that is in it. I give it to you in the presence of the sons of my people. I give it to you. Bury your dead." Then Abraham responds, "If you will give it, please hear me. I will give you money for the field. Take it from me, and I will bury my dead there." And Ephron answered Abraham, saying to him, "My Lord, listen to me. The land is worth 400 shekels of silver. What is that between you and me? So bury your dead." When Abraham asked for the price, Ephron casually states, 400 shekels of silver, the currency of merchants. Now, 400 shekels is a significant amount. Based on property values at the time, Abraham would have been buying about 120 acres of prime real estate. But Abraham didn't hesitate. He weighed out the silver as it passed from his hands to Ephron's. The transaction was significant. For the first time, Abraham owned a piece of land God had promised to his descendants. The cave of Machpelah would become more than just Sarah's resting place. It would become the cornerstone of the promise. Here in this great cave, Abraham and his children's children would eventually rest. As Abraham mourned his wife, his thoughts turned from the past to the future, especially for his son Isaac. God had promised that Isaac would inherit the covenant blessings, but for this to happen, Isaac would need a wife. In those days, marriages were usually arranged by families, and finding the right partner was crucial for maintaining family lines and alliances. Abraham knew that he didn't want Isaac to marry a local woman because the Canaanites worshipped other gods. He wanted Isaac's wife to not only share his life, but the faith and values he had taught in his household. So Abraham summoned Eliezer, his most trusted servant, the man who had walked beside him through decades of struggles, triumph, and trial. In choosing Eliezer for this sacred task, Abraham wasn't merely sending a servant. He was entrusting his family's future to a man who had become like a son to him. Abraham instructed Eliezer to go to the land of his birth, Mesopotamia, to Abraham's relatives, to find a wife for Isaac among his own people. With servants and camels loaded with gifts for a dowry, Eliezer set off to the city of Nahor, a journey that would have taken over a month. He would have followed through some of the dry desert regions from Hebron as he made his way north and then joined the great ancient highway that wound through the valleys of the Fertile Crescent and took travelers northeast to the oasis town of Nahor. Eliezer realized that he carried a great responsibility, but he also knew that the God of Abraham was with him. He arrived at a well outside the city in the late afternoon. In ancient times, wells were popular gathering places, and the late afternoon was when women typically came to draw water for their households. In the cool of the evening, Eliezer prayed and asked for God's guidance. "Behold, I am standing by the spring of water, and the daughters of the men of the city are coming out to draw water. Let the young woman to whom I shall say, 'Please let down your jar that I may drink,' and who shall say, 'Drink, and I will water your camels,' let her be the one whom you have appointed for your servant Isaac. By this I shall know that you have shown steadfast love to my master." In this simple test, Eliezer sought a woman whose heart would mirror the generosity and faithfulness he had witnessed in Abraham's household. His prayer wasn't just about finding a bride. It was about discovering someone whose character would help carry God's promises into the next generation. Before Eliezer even finished praying, a young woman named Rebecca approached. He asked her for a drink, and she responded kindly, offering water not only to him, but also to his camels. Eliezer was amazed to see her fulfill the exact sign he had prayed for. Rebecca revealed she was the daughter of Bethuel and granddaughter of Nahor, Abraham's brother. Eliezer then gave Rebecca 2 gold bracelets and a ring, symbolizing his belief that she was the one chosen by God. He then asked her about her family and if he might stay at her family's house. She offered him a place to stay for himself, his men, and his camels. Grateful, Eliezer offered a prayer of thanks for the success of his mission. Rebecca ran towards home and was met by her brother Laban. Seeing the jewelry, he returned with her to the well and welcomed Eliezer to stay with them. At Bethuel's home, Eliezer met with Rebecca's father. Before eating, he shared the whole story of his journey and how God had led him to Rebecca, emphasizing the guidance he had received. He introduced himself simply as Abraham's servant, which seemed to be enough since Bethuel and Laban knew of Abraham. Eliezer explained that Isaac was born when Sarah was old, suggesting he was young enough for Rebecca to marry. At the end of his story, he presented the marriage proposal, asking if Rebecca would come back with him to marry Isaac. Bethuel and Laban replied, "The thing has come from the Lord. We cannot speak to you bad or good. Behold, Rebecca is before you. Take her and go and let her be the wife of your master's son, as the Lord has spoken." Rebecca, along with her maidservants, left with Eliezer and his men. The return journey to Hebron was long and tiresome. The sun was hot, the dust swirled around them, and the days were long. But there was a sense of excitement in the small traveling party as the young bride-to-be left her family and childhood home as she headed to a new land, a new home, and a new life. As the group neared Abraham's camp, she saw Isaac walking and praying in the field. He looked up, and their eyes met. The moment was both tender and meaningful. Isaac brought Rebecca into his mother Sarah's tent, making it her new home, as they were married. Their marriage was a great celebration for Abraham and his extended family. It marked a new chapter in the unfolding story of God's promises. But Abraham's story wasn't over yet. At 140 years of age, soon after Isaac's marriage, Abraham took another wife who brought him companionship in his later years, though nothing could replace Sarah in his heart. This new wife, Keturah, bore Abraham 6 sons during the last 35 years of his life. Another joy in Abraham's later years was the birth of his grandsons, Jacob and Esau. For 20 years, Isaac and Rebekah had no children. But then one day, Isaac prayed that God would heal Rebekah's infertility, and God answered his prayer, and twin sons, Esau and Jacob, were born. Abraham's descendants went on to become nations, fulfilling God's promise. Although Ishmael, his eldest son, was not the child of the covenant promise, God provided for and blessed him, making him the ancestor of many nations. Ishmael had 12 sons who lived in the Arabian wilderness east of Canaan. Abraham also sent his children with Keturah to live in this region alongside their relatives. Ancient texts from Assyria, Babylon, Persia, Greece, and even Rome mention these nations. The Bible calls these tribes the children of the east. The children of Abraham's nephew Lot became the nations of the Moabites and Ammonites, who lived east of the Jordan River and the Dead Sea. One of Isaac's sons, Esau, became the father of the Edomites, who would settle in the hill country in the areas around Petra in the nation of Jordan today. Although Esau was the firstborn, he sold his birthright for a meal. So the covenant promise would continue through Isaac to his son Jacob. As Jacob grew in his faith, God would give him a new name, Israel. The covenant was then spread through Israel's 12 sons, who became the heads of the 12 tribes of the nation of Israel. Abraham's descendants through Israel included heroes of the Bible, Joseph, Moses, Samuel, David, Elijah, Daniel, Esther, Ezra, and Nehemiah. Yet one would arise greater than all of them, bringing the full blessings of God. This was the promised Messiah. The message of the Hebrew Scriptures and its prophecies pointed to the coming of someone unique, someone special, who could offer hope, peace, and security to all people everywhere, no matter what their creed, race, or nationality, a Savior. Abraham saw this future hope of the Messiah. In the call to leave Ur and Haran, he recognized the call we all face to come out of darkness. In his meeting with Melchizedek, he perceived the reality of a heavenly priest-king. In the covenant, he understood that God was not just promising him Canaan, but ultimately the whole world and a heavenly home. Through the judgment of Sodom and Gomorrah, God revealed to Abraham that one day all corruption and injustice would be vanquished. And on Mount Moriah, he had come to see the sacrifice God would make in substitution for the death that sin had brought upon mankind. He saw that God would see himself as the sacrifice. Passing to his grave, Abraham knew this was not the end. One day he would rise again. When introducing himself to Moses, God says, "I am the God of your father, the God of Abraham, the God of Isaac, and the God of Jacob." In responding to a question about the resurrection, Jesus himself pointed to this identification as guaranteeing the resurrection because he is not the God of the dead, but of the living. So the promise was that Abraham would one day be raised to life along with all his spiritual descendants to inherit the new earth. Abraham wasn't promised a family based just on bloodlines. Through Abraham, all families of the earth would be able to be blessed. All through the Bible and history, we see people of other nations being welcomed into this family. After Jesus, the promised Messiah's death and resurrection fulfilled the covenant with Abraham. It provided a way forward for all who believe as Abraham did. This opened up and extended the invitation to be part of God's family in a much larger way, as it had always been intended. It's amazing to consider that all this happened because of one man, Abraham, a man who dared to leave behind a pagan past, overcome the trials and pitfalls of the present, and was even ready to give up his expectations of the future. All for a God who called him to a life of promise. Known to his peers as a prince of God, he was known to God simply as his friend. All who claim their identity as sons and daughters of Abraham and Sarah are invited into the same calling for adventure, promise and blessing, and the same friendship with God. As Abraham nears the end of his life, he no doubt reminisced over the past and considered God's leading in his life and the legacy he would leave behind. Perhaps he recalls standing on the rooftops of ancient Ur, a city gleaming with ziggurats and the bustle of the marketplaces, when he heard God's call. And with those words, one of history's greatest adventures of faith began. Abraham packed his belongings, gathered his household, and walked off into the wilderness. His wife Sarah, beautiful and strong-willed, followed this seemingly impossible dream with him. Together, they became wanderers, their wealth measured in camels and sheep. God promised them descendants as numerous as the stars in the sky. But years passed without a child. Human patience frayed. Sarah offered a servant Hagar as a solution, and soon Ishmael was born. But this wasn't God's full answer. More years slipped by until finally, impossibly, laughter erupted in their tent. Sarah bears Isaac in her old age, just as God had promised. Yet the journey wasn't smooth. Abraham faced famines and feuds, navigated tricky alliances with kings, met the high priest Melchizedek, and rescued his nephew Lot from war. His faith stumbled at times. He passed Sarah off as his sister, not once, but twice, to Egypt's Pharaoh and then to King Abimelech, when fear momentarily overwhelmed him. But each failure became a stepping stone to stronger faith. Then came the ultimate test. God said, "Take your son, your only son Isaac, whom you love, and sacrifice him." On Mount Moriah, Abraham's heart split between love and obedience until God provided a ram in the thicket. In his twilight years, Abraham buried his beloved Sarah in the cave of Machpelah. He arranged Isaac's marriage to Rebekah, ensuring God's promises would continue into the next generation. Sometimes the greatest adventures begin with a single step of faith into the unknown. After a life rich with adventure, love, miracles, and a close relationship with God, Abraham peacefully passed away at the age of 175. Nearly 100 years before, God had promised Abraham, "As for yourself, you shall go to your fathers in peace. You shall be buried in a good old age." True to his word, God fulfilled every promise he made to Abraham. Isaac and Ishmael came together to lay their father Abraham to rest beside Sarah, his beloved wife. Abraham's final resting place was on the land he had purchased from the sons of Heth. It was the only land he ever owned in the country promised to his descendants. And here's the miracle. His story didn't just end in a cave in Hebron. Today, the site of the Cave of Machpelah remains important in three great world religions, the Jewish, Christian, and Muslim faiths. And this is Abraham's legacy. It lies not just in the stones of Machpelah or the sands of Canaan, but rather in every heart that dares to trust in God. Abraham's legacy is found in the heart of every person that steps out into the unknown on nothing more than a promise and a prayer to follow God's leading. For in the end, Abraham wasn't just the father of nations. He became the father of faith itself, showing us all what it means to walk with God and be his friend. If you've enjoyed our journey with the patriarch Abraham and our reflections on how faith and trust in God can change our lives and bring us happiness and fulfillment, then be sure to join us again next week when we will share another of life's journeys together. Until then, let's pray to the God of Abraham. Dear Heavenly Father, we thank you for the life of Abraham, the man of faith and the friend of God. We pray that we too will follow your leading in our lives. Please bless us and our families. We ask this in Jesus' name. Amen.
1: Thank you for this beautiful day. Thank you for giving us the chance to see this day. As we start this day, we pray for your guidance and protection. Direct our path and teach us the right thing to do. Let our words and actions be ones that will bring glory and honor to your name. Thank you for answering our prayers. We need you and we love you. In Jesus' precious name I pray. Amen. May the Lord pour many blessings in your life and may today be a special day when you feel His great love for you. Thank you so much for making us a part of your daily lives. 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
2: Greetings, collide. Family. This message is brought to you by the Family Life Department. It is extremely important to understand that all of the different types of media to which our kids are exposed can cause both measurable and other effects that we don't yet understand. Think of it this way. We've all seen kids using headsets and earbuds and listening to music for hours. When kids isolate themselves via media, they obviously miss out on the sound of the birds and the wind. They don't hear people talking calmly with each other, nor do they hear the processes of conflict resolution. All of these sounds are an integral part of the learning experience of human life. We can do plenty to limit television and media exposure at home. And we know that even passive exposure brings measured consequences to both child and adult sleep patterns. So when it's time for meals, let's turn off the television, the cell phones, the computers and music players, and handheld electronic gadgets. Maybe put a message on our voicemail saying that we don't answer the phone during meals. Let's concentrate on limiting our kids' media exposure. They are guaranteed to get media from multiple outside sources as they grow up, but they'll be healthier, stronger, and smarter if we put a cap on the amount that they get at home.

think about His love. That's what we come together to do, to consider the wide expanse and the deep dimensions of God's love for us. Let that thought dwell in your heart tonight, because God is for us. He is, and His Word confirms it. Refreshing breezes of God's love are drifting over us today, and where they do, His love clears away confusion and awakens worship. And the result of experiencing God's love for us should compel us to love Him more, so that we can begin to love each other more. God's immeasurable love is for us, you and me. So let's take some time right now to think about it. Think about His love, His goodness, and His great mercy, and let it change us.

0: question for you. Are God's ideas good or bad? You're going to say good because you have to. It's the right answer. A follow-up question now. If God gives you a gift, is that a good thing or a bad thing? The answer is obvious. So let's remember what Jesus said in Mark 2:27. The Sabbath was made for man, meaning people, and not man for the Sabbath. Right back at creation, God gave the Sabbath to the human family. He created in 6 days and rested on the seventh. If Adam and Eve needed to retreat from their labors in the Garden of Eden, how much more 6,000 years later do God's people need that special time out? A time to back away from the regular workaday things we have to do. A time to decompress, to de-stress, to focus on God without interruption. It was a good idea then, and it's a good idea now. John Bradshaw, It Is Written.
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6: What you are about to hear is amazing. 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That's because you're locked in to the number one radio station with the number one radio show. So no matter what you're doing, whether you're at work, at home, driving in the car, you'll be exposed to radio excellence. If you think you can find this kind of entertainment somewhere else, you're wrong. So get yourself ready for some fun, because it starts right now.

0: I've heard so many stories about how people have turned on the radio, they happen to come across that station, and they heard a truth about Jesus, about who God is, about how much he loves them, that it completely changed their life and brought them off the brink of suicide and brought them into a relationship with God Almighty. And it's just amazing. And it's been a blessing for me and my family, not just to receive, but also to give, knowing how impactful it is all over the world. And so if you'd like to step into that today, don't wait another second. Step into a partnership today.
1: Jeremiah chapter 43. And it came to pass that when Jeremiah had made an end of speaking unto all the people all the words of the Lord their God, for which the Lord their God had sent him to them, even all these words, then spake Azariah the son of Hoshaiah, and Johanan the son of Kareah, and all the proud men, saying unto Jeremiah,
2: Thou speakest falsely. The Lord our God hath not sent thee to say, Go not into Egypt to sojourn there. But Barak, the son of Neriah, setteth thee on against us, for to deliver us into the hand of the Chaldeans, that they might put us to death, and carry us away captives into Babylon.
1: So Johanan, the son of Kareah, and all the captains of the forces, and all the people, obeyed not the voice of the Lord, to dwell in the land of Judah. But Johanan, the son of Kareah, and all the captains of the forces, took all the remnant of Judah that were returned from all nations, whither they had been driven, to dwell in the land of Judah. Even men and women and children, and the king's daughters, and every person that Nebuzaradan, the captain of the guard, had left with Gedaliah, the son of Ahikam, the son of Shaphan, and Jeremiah the prophet, and Barak the son of Neriah. So they came into the land of Egypt, for they obeyed not the voice of the Lord. Thus came they even to Tapanes. Then came the word of the Lord unto Jeremiah in Tapanes, saying,
3: Take great stones in thine hand, and hide them in the clay in the brick kiln, which is at the entry of Pharaoh's house in Tapanes in the sight of the men of Judah, and say unto them,
4: Thus saith the Lord of hosts, the God of Israel, Behold, I will send and take Nebuchadrezzar, the king of Babylon, my servant, and will set his throne upon these stones that I have hid, and he shall spread his royal pavilion over them. And when he cometh, he shall smite the land of Egypt, and deliver such as are for death to death, and such as are for captivity to captivity, and such as are for the sword to the sword. And I will kindle a fire in the houses of the gods of Egypt, and he shall burn them, and carry them away captives. And he shall array himself with the land of Egypt, as a shepherd putteth on his garment, and he shall go forth from thence in peace. He shall break also the images of Beth-Shemesh that is in the land of Egypt, and the houses of the gods of the Egyptians shall he burn with fire.
5: Hi friends, it's your girl Melanie with another word of encouragement coming from 1 John 2 verse 6. The one who says he resides in God ought himself to walk just as Jesus walked. Friends, may you be reminded, smart men walked on the moon, daring men walked on the ocean floor, but wise men walk with God. Are you walking with God today? Message brought to you by Cornerstone Christian Radio, where the cross and your life collide.

He began and ended it with hope. But during his famous speech, "What to the Slave is the 4th of July," former slave Frederick Douglass spoke words that his hearers could never forget. In answer to the title of his oration, Douglass answered that the 4th of July is, to a slave, a day that reveals to him, more than all other days of the year, the gross injustice and cruelty to which he is a constant victim. "To him," Douglass said, "your celebration is a sham, your boasted liberty an unholy license, your national greatness swelling vanity, your sounds of rejoicing are empty and heartless, your denunciation of tyrants, brass-fronted impudence, your shouts of liberty and equality, hollow mockery, your prayers and hymns, your sermons and thanksgiving with all your religious parade and solemnity are to him mere bombast, fraud, deception, impiety, and hypocrisy, a thin veil to cover up crimes that would disgrace a nation of savages." Douglass went on to say, "There is not a nation of the earth guilty of practices more shocking and bloody than are the people of these United States at this very hour." He delivered that unforgettable speech on July the 5th, 1852, in Rochester, New York, at an anti-slavery society meeting. It's one of the most well-known of Frederick Douglass's speeches. His words are today enshrined in history. Jesus spoke unforgettable words when he said to Nicodemus one night, "For God sent not his Son into the world to condemn the world, but that the world through him might be saved." John 3:17. Those are words you don't want to forget. This wasn't a speech Jesus gave. It was a conversation with a searching man, and Jesus knew those words would long be remembered. Let's not forget those words, that the world through him might be saved. It's why Jesus came to this earth. I'm John Bradshaw, for It Is Written.

Good morning, everyone. It is a joy to be here in the great, beautiful state of Hawaii. And what a blessing it is to be working with Secrets Unsealed as we bring you this particular series of messages entitled Silencing Satan. We're going to be looking at that great controversy, that cosmic struggle between good and evil from a biblical perspective. And by God's grace, develop some thoughts or discover from the Word of God some powerful truths that will not only be good theory, but be practical and relevant for our daily lives. So this is our first presentation in the series Silencing Satan, titled Know Your Enemy. But before we do any study from the Word of God, what must we always do first? Pray. You would please bow your heads with me. Dear Heavenly Father, thank you so much that we can be together today and that we can take a few minutes apart and we can study from your Word. And Lord, at this time, we would ask that you would do a work for us even now of making the Scripture not only understandable, but applicable to our lives. Please guide our study through the power of the Holy Spirit that you've promised to give to all of those who want to know you. So Lord, we claim that promise, and we thank you in advance for your leading and guiding today, for we pray it in Jesus' name. Amen. If you have your Bibles, or I should say, this is a biblical crowd, since you have your Bibles with you, take them out, and we're going to go to the book of Matthew, chapter 13. Matthew, chapter 13, is where we will begin our study today. And as you're finding Matthew, chapter 13, let me give you a little context. Matthew, chapter 13, of course, describes a portion of Christ's ministry, and it was a particular day when apparently he was giving stories after story, or parable after parable. And in the midst of his telling of parables on this particular day, we come to verse 24 of Matthew chapter 13, and we find the parable known as the parable of the wheat and the tares. We're going to study that as we set the framework for our Silencing Satan series. Matthew chapter 13, verse 24 reads, "Another parable he put forth to them, saying, The kingdom of heaven is like a man who sowed good seed in his field. But while men slept, his enemy came and sowed tares among the wheat and went his way." So that first sentence introduces us to several key thoughts. First of all, in this parable, he likens what he's describing as the kingdom of heaven. This is something in God's plan. He said, is like a man who sowed, and what kind of seed does he sow? Good seed. He sows good seed, and where does he sow it? In his field. So the man is not only the sower of the seed, but he's the owner of the field, correct? So we go on. But while men slept, and we'll come back to the identity of these men momentarily, but for now we recognize that there was a time when men slept, presumably at night, that his enemy came and sowed tares among the wheat and went his way. So apparently all of the enemy's activity was done while men slept. He did the sowing of the tares or the weeds, and while men slept, he slipped away. Thus, when we get to verse 26, we read, "But when the grain had sprouted and produced a crop, then the tares also appeared." Now, I don't know if you are green thumbs here or good at horticulture and gardening. I have not been given that particular gift. I don't have the patience for it. You know what happens? You put a little soil in a cup and they might get a craft thing or something for a child. And you put a little seed in there and fertilizer and you're supposed to water it and set it in the windowsill. And I would expect that the next day I'm going to come and find kind of a Jack and the Beanstalk kind of thing. It's just really taken off. But what do I find the next day? It's still just soil, right? And the day after that, and it takes a while. And even when it first comes up, it's just little tiny little hints of green. So clearly, and the Bible seems to indicate this, that when the grain had sprouted and produced the crops, then the tares also appeared. So these tares that were planted were not immediately recognizable. It took some time for them to be noticed, and something was wrong. Let's go to verse 27. "So the servants of the owner came and said to him, Sir, did you not sow good seed in your field? How then does it have tares?" Now let's review already.
did the servants of the owner do the sowing of the seed? No. The owner of the field sowed his own seed, and by his own admission, what was the condition of that seed? It was good. There was not a mixed lot. There wasn't a mixed bag. It was just good seed in his own field. And apparently these servants will cultivate and tend to and harvest at the appropriate time, but the sowing was on the owner. So the servants of the owner, where it says in verse 27 there, when they notice the crop is not what the owner had said, they are confused. So they ask him again, "Sir, did you not sow good seed in your field?" Question for you. Why did they not go and express their frustration about the enemy who had sowed the tares? Because look at the passage. They're not even aware there is an enemy. From their perspective, all they know is there's the owner who said that he sowed good seed, but then they see the evidence that there are tares among the wheat. So their question automatically goes back to the owner of the field. Did you not sow good seed in your field? How then does it have tares? Verse 28 is crucial. He said to them, "An enemy has done this." Now notice, he does not say, "Oops, my bad." He does not say, "I'm so sorry, you know, I could have done better. I should have done something differently." He doesn't take, in this parable, how much responsibility does the owner of the field take for the presence of the tares? None. He says, first thing you need to get out of your head, I didn't do it. Now, there was some sort of dissonance. There was a confusion in their mind because there was what the owner had said versus what they saw. And for just a moment, let's pan out to this. This is one of the main issues that non-believers have about the Christian faith. How can there be a good God who is supposed to be all-loving and all-knowing and all-powerful, yet we look and see a world that does not reflect those principles? We see a bad world while you claim to follow a good God. So what they see does not match up what the Bible says. So they say there must be something wrong. This is exactly what these people were doing. There was a discrepancy between the words of the owner and the evidence in the field. So they came to the owner, "Sir, did you not sow good seed?" And he says to them, "An enemy has done this." Well, he continues, "The servant said to him, 'Do you want us then to go and gather them up?'" Now, what is their position? These aren't just neighbors or friends. These are servants of the owner. And clearly, they are hired for the purpose of gathering up and tending to the field. Though the sowing was done by the owner, the reaping is done by these servants. And they said, "Well, would you like us to go get to work and start plucking up the tares?" Which is a logical conclusion. But watch verse 29. "But he said," what's the word? "No." Why would the owner of the field elect to leave in the ground a crop of tares that he himself didn't even sow? He gives an explanation. "No, lest while you gather up the tares, you also uproot the wheat with them." This is going to be critical going forward. The reason the owner of the field leaves the tares in the ground is out of his concern for the wheat. It is better for the wheat, for the time being, that the tares be allowed to stay than if the reapers were to go and gather up the tares prematurely. Now, does that mean that they're going to stay in the field forever and that it all is ruined? No. Because continue reading. Here's his explanation. Verse 29 again. "He said, 'No, lest while you gather up the tares, you also uproot the wheat with them.'" Verse 30 is the solution. "Let both grow," how? "Together." He knows they're going to grow and they're going to be together until a particular time, which is the harvest, right?
Let both grow together until the harvest. Then, and at the time of the harvest, I will say to the reapers, first gather together the tares and bind them in bundles to burn them, but gather the wheat into my barn. So he says, at that time I will send forth the reapers, and they will gather first the tares for burning and the wheat into my barn. So there's two gatherings. One's going to be gathered together for the burn. The other is going to be gathered into the barn. But the time of the harvest will sort the two out. Until then, his counsel is let both grow together. And believe it or not, that's the end of the parable. In fact, look at verse 31. Another parable he put forth to them, saying, and he goes on with the next parable. So this isn't a sandwich of parables. Day after day, I mean, hour after hour, he was telling these parables. But at the end of this particular day, if you skip over to verse 36, we notice something interesting. Then Jesus sent the multitude away and went into the house, and his disciples came to him saying, explain to us, and they don't say, all the parables you taught today. They have one particular parable that's in their mind that they knew he was saying something significant, and they wanted clarification. They said, explain to us the parable of the tares of the field. And don't you praise the Lord that anytime we ask for wisdom, he gives it? That he's promised to lead us into all truth by the power of the Holy Spirit? And there Jesus Christ was, the author of the parable, who had just spoken it that day, and he said, sure. So look at verse 37. He answered and said to them, he who sows the good seed is whom? The Son of Man. Which, of course, you look through the gospel record, Son of Man was the preferred self-moniker that Christ had in referring to his identity. Now, he was, of course, the Son of God, but he was also the Son of Man, but he identifies himself with humanity, and he would call himself the Son of Man. So we could put this more simply, who is the owner of the field? Jesus Christ. Well, he goes on to explain, verse 38, the field is the world. And of course, if you were to go back to the Genesis account of the creation of this world, it says that God created the heavens and the earth, but which member of the Godhead did the executing of the Father's will? It was the Son of God. John, in the Gospel of John, makes that clear. Colossians makes that clear. Hebrews makes that clear, that Jesus Christ is our Creator. And if you look in that Genesis account, as you go through day one, day two, day three, day four, and the sequential 6 days of work that Christ did, and then the seventh day of rest, you notice that what condition was the world made? Each day, the Creator, Jesus Christ, reflected on the work which he had done, and he said, indeed, it was good. In fact, by day six, he said, it's very good. So Christ created this world and developed that beginning of our history with no bad in the mix. Everything he made was good. Goes on in verse 38. After he says, the field is the world, he then adds, the good seeds are the sons of the kingdom. That is the righteous, right? The faithful. But the tares are the sons of the wicked one. That is the wicked, the unrighteous. So it's describing two types of people when we're talking about the plants in the field. The wheat and the tares represent the righteous and the wicked. Verse 39, he adds, the enemy who sowed them is the devil. The harvest is the end of the age, and the reapers are whom? The angels. Therefore, as the tares are gathered and burned in the fire, so it will be at the end of this age. The Son of Man will send out his angels, and they will gather out of his kingdom all things that offend and those who practice lawlessness, and will cast them into the furnace of fire. They will be wailing and gnashing of teeth. Then the righteous will shine forth as the sun in the kingdom of their Father. He who has ears to hear, let him hear. Who did it say those reapers were? Those servants of the owners who were going to go gather up at the end of the harvest? The angels. I don't know if you've ever considered this before, but is it possible that even loyal angels of God have some questions about the origin and continuance of evil? Yes.
Now let's add another question to that. Can you be loyal to God and still have questions for God? Absolutely. Absolutely. Notice they didn't resign their positions. They didn't jump off ship. They didn't leave his employ. But they needed clarification. They say, how come what we see is not what you said? I mean, we're still with you, but we need an explanation. And so Christ gives the parable. Explanation there. Now, the title of our message today is Know Your Enemy, and Jesus just identified who the enemy of this parable is, and that is the devil. So let's go back a little bit. Let's go to the Old Testament book of Isaiah to identify this enemy from the parable. Who is the enemy? Isaiah chapter 14. We'll start with verse 12. Here the prophet Isaiah is looking at this great controversy, struggle between good and evil, and he reflects on the outcome, especially as it pertains to this enemy. Isaiah chapter 14 will begin with verse 12. He laments, saying, how you are fallen from where? Heaven, O Lucifer, son of the morning. How you are cut down to the ground, you who weakened the nations. Now notice he gives a proper name here, Lucifer, which, you know, in this day and age, I don't hear many people naming their children Lucifer, right? It's gotten a bad rap. But the name itself inherently is not bad. Lucifer, like Lucis, like light, it means light bearer, right? It's a noble name. It was intended for a good purpose, right? Son of the morning, but it says you are cut down to the ground, you who weaken the nations. And he explains why. Verse 13, for. So this is the explanation as to why he has been cast down is for this reason. For you have said, and these next three words are critical, in your what? Heart. So notice everything we're about to read, the communication that's being provided is not a public declaration, but it's an internal conversation. For you have said in your hearts, I will ascend into heaven. I will exalt my throne above the stars of God. I also will sit on the mount of the congregation on the farthest sides of the north. I will ascend above the heights of the cloud. I will be like the Most High. Verse 15, of course, says, yet you shall be brought down to Sheol, to the lowest depths of the pit. So notice Lucifer, a good being with a good name in a good place, heaven, has fallen down because he said in his heart, I will exalt, I will ascend, I will be like the Most High. Something was going on inside of Lucifer. Let's find another passage. You go to the Old Testament book of Ezekiel, right next to the prophet Daniel. We have the prophet Ezekiel just before Daniel is Ezekiel. And we're going to go to chapter 28 to help identify this enemy of Christ. Ezekiel chapter 28 will begin with verse 14. Again, describing this enemy and his origins. It says in Ezekiel chapter 28 verse 14, you were the anointed cherub who covers. I established you. Here the prophet of the Lord, speaking on behalf of Christ and the Godhead, are referring to this fallen being, describing him as the anointed cherub, or you were the anointed cherub who covers. Now, if you've studied at all in your scriptures, you're probably aware in the Old Testament there was a sanctuary, and in the most holy place of that sanctuary where the Ten Commandments were kept was this Ark of the Covenant. And on the lid, there were those angels carved into it, representing the throne of God in heaven. And that angel, and they would have their wings covering over that seat of the Most High. Those are, if for a better term, the right and left-hand man of God, the angels of God who have a particular duty. And notice it says, he was the anointed cherub, I established you. Some versions even say, for so I ordained you. You get the information here, you get the concept that Lucifer was not just
another angel among so many, but he had a high exalted position, established by God himself as close to the Father as you could be. He goes on to explain, you were on the holy mountain of God. You walked back and forth in the midst of fiery stones. And notice verse 15, you were, what's the word? Perfect. Now notice that. Apparently you can be perfect and then become not perfect. But his original condition in which the Lord made this being was not fallen, but perfect. You were perfect in your ways from the day you were created. Clearly we're talking about a created being who was formed perfect, but deformed somehow. Till iniquity was found, and this is very important, look at next two words, in you. Now that's a lot like Isaiah chapter 14, is it not? Remember the dialogue that was happening? It was actually a monologue, internal monologue. For you have said in your heart. And here in Ezekiel it says, for iniquity was found in you. Repeatedly, the Bible talks about the location of the origin of evil was inside this particular being. By the abundance of your trading, you became filled with violence within. Notice the violence is still within. And you sinned. Therefore, I cast you as a profane thing out of the mountain of God, and I destroyed you, O covering cherub, from the midst of the fiery stones. So all that was happening, described by Isaiah and Ezekiel, the self-exaltation, the iniquity, that even the violence, every time those terms are mentioned, it always says that they were within. In your heart. Iniquity was found in you. The violence was within. Let me ask you a question. Is it possible to have something going on inside of you that you don't share on the outside of you? All the time, right? And that's probably a good thing. We should have a filter on what's inside before we let out either our expressions or our voice or some sort of thing. But clearly, it's quite possible. And I'm going to say almost probable. In fact, it's necessary, as we're going to see, that what was going on inside of him was not what was going on the outside of him. We'll see why. But it does beg this question. Both Ezekiel and Isaiah refer to something else, not only the internal monologue of self-exaltation and violence, but it also describes God's response to that iniquity that was found. And it does not say that he was blotted out of existence. It says he was cast out, or how you are fallen from heaven. He was removed, but not destroyed. Why would that be? Why merely cast out Lucifer instead of blotting out Lucifer altogether? That's another question a lot of skeptics have for Christianity. If your God is so good, why did he allow evil to proliferate? And a lot of times when we say, that's not a particularly convincing answer. But let's keep studying. Revelation chapter 12, in the very last book of the Bible, when it describes why there is a great controversy at all, why there is this need for redemption, it describes the very beginning, the origins of this rebellion, Revelation chapter 12, and we'll begin in verse 7. It says, and war broke out where? In heaven. Notice again, the location is consistently heaven, where the origin of evil began. Michael and his angels fought with the dragon, and the dragon and his angels fought, but they did not prevail, nor was a place found for them in heaven any longer. So the great dragon was cast out, that serpent of old called the devil and Satan, who deceives the whole world. He was cast to the earth, and his angels were cast out with him. For the third time, prophecy describes the origin of evil, and it always puts it on this individual, Lucifer,
or now referred to in his rebellion as that serpent of old called the devil and Satan, who deceives the whole world. But every time it acknowledges the origin of evil in this person, it refers to the response of God as being casting out instead of blotting out. Why? Imagine there's a day, there was a day, in the courts of heaven, at the time when this internal monologue was happening in the heart of Lucifer, this covering cherub, this ordained minister in the courts of heaven, if you will. And imagine there was a day when God had all of the inhabitants of the universe, the sentient beings of his creation, assembled before him for praise and worship. Now, you can imagine the music of heaven must be phenomenal. I don't even know if I can imagine that, but you can just picture, you know, melody, harmony, and all the rich vibrations ringing through the courts. It must have been splendid, right? And they're all gathered together, and they're all in unison, all in one accord, all of the same heart and mind and love. It's just beautiful. And of course, when God sees you, he doesn't just see to you, he sees through you. That is an advantage that no created being has. I'm stuck here, but God can go in here, right? Doesn't the scripture talk about how man looks at the outward appearance, but God looks at the heart? And with that in mind, the scenario is not hard to imagine at all. Where with all those assembled inhabitants there, the eye of God sweeps the vast throng, and not only does he see to, but he sees through, and he knows that the expression on the face and the tone of the voice is harmonious with the character in the heart. That everyone is singing out of love, and they're praising because they have a genuine devotion and loyalty to their Creator. What a wonderful thing. And as he sweeps across the congregation, what a powerful thought. Until it is, he reaches the covering cherub. You know, the Bible describes the timbrels and pipes that were created for him. It's quite likely he was the song leader in the praise service of heaven. And you can imagine that day they're singing, "Praise God from whom all blessings flow." And it's just wonderful. And he's up there leading it, smile on his face, enthusiastically, at least presenting himself. But when God looks upon his heart, iniquity was found in him. So what would happen if in that moment, while the doxology is being lifted up and 10,000 times 10,000 are all singing together, that God halts the celebration? He says, "Wait, I'm sorry, we need to stop this, cut." And of course everyone would obey. Shh, a hush fall over. He would say, "Lucifer, can you please step forward?" Dutifully he does, I'm sure, with the let go of, "Oh yes, how can I help? Is there something else? Would you like us to take it up a notch? Here we go, everyone left." And he's like, "Stop. Just stop. I've seen your heart, and iniquity was found in you. Furthermore, the wages of sin is death." And so right there, in the gaze of onlooking, untold host of heaven, the Father executes justice. He takes back that life which he had given at the creation, and the lifeless body of Lucifer falls right there on the streets of gold. Now, in that scenario,
If God then turned to the onlooking crowd, steps over the body, and says, all right, where were we? Let's sing. Praise God from whom? Do you think people would sing? I think they would. After that display, I'd do anything he asked, right? But I'm guessing instead of being joyous, and it would be, praise God. Would they still be loyal to God? Sure. Do you think they might have a question or two for God? Absolutely they would. Absolutely they would. And so in the middle of this second rendition, I'm sure someone would have the courage to say, excuse me, I have a question. Oh, yes, how can I help you? What's on your mind this morning? You know, I'm not even sure how to ask, but could you maybe explain and he says, oh, you mean the Lucifer thing. Is that what you're asking about? I say, yes, yes, tell me what. And what if God's response was, oh, that? Oh, don't worry about it. Trust me. Let's sing. Friends, if God's only answer was, trust me, he would have killed the rebel, but he would not have ended the rebellion. People would look at God as covering something up. They would look at Lucifer as, instead of the scorn he should be, as a martyr for the cause of freedom. God, in his wisdom, merely cast him out instead of blotting him out for all eternity. Now, where can we find this? Like, that's a fanciful illustration, but is there anything in the Bible that even hints at that happening? Sure. Go back now to the passages we just looked at. Go back to Isaiah chapter 14. Isaiah chapter 14. It not only tells us what happened, but it actually tells us why God takes this action in response to the rebellion of Lucifer. Again, we'll start with verse 12. How you were fallen from heaven, O Lucifer, son of the morning. How you were cut down to the ground, you who weaken the nations. For you have said, and here it is, in your heart, I will ascend into heaven. I will exalt my throne above the stars of God. I will also sit on the mount of the congregation on the farthest sides of the north. I will ascend above the heights of the cloud. I will be like the Most High. Yet you, and notice this, shall be. Notice that the you have said is past tense, but you shall be is future tense. It indicates a process of dealing with this rebellion, does it not? Yet you shall be brought down to Sheol, to the lowest depths of the pit. So why a gap between the revelation of the iniquity in the mind of God and the execution of judgment, taking him down to the pit? Why that time elapse? Well, look at verse 16. It tells us, those who see you will gaze at you and consider you. Notice that God has in mind an onlooking congregation who might have some thoughts that need to be clarified, right? Those who see you will gaze at you. What are some synonyms for gaze? Look at. Stare. You know, gaze is not just a passing glance, right? It's a studied look. It's setting directly this focus, right? And he goes on to say, those who see you will gaze at you and consider you. Now, what are some synonyms for consider? Think, ponder, mull over. Apparently, they're going to have to look close and think deep about what is going on in the ending of Lucifer. Those who see you will gaze at you and consider you, saying, is this the man who made the earth tremble? Who shook kingdoms, who made the world as a wilderness and destroyed its cities, who did not open the house of his prisoners. And they start reflecting on the whole process when it's all said and done. How did he go from that down to there?
they need to see and consider. Go to Ezekiel chapter 28 again. Right back in the same steps we just followed, you'll find the incredible consistency of the scripture record in regard to the fall of Lucifer and the response of God to his iniquity. Ezekiel chapter 28. Let's go back to verse 16. By the abundance of your trading, you became filled with violence within, and you sinned. Therefore, I cast you as a profane thing out of the mountain of God, and I destroyed you, O covering cherub, from the midst of the fiery stones. Your heart, verse 17, was lifted up because of your beauty. Notice that the heart was the issue in Isaiah. The heart is again in Ezekiel. Your heart was lifted up because of your beauty. You corrupted your wisdom for the sake of your splendor. Now notice very carefully. I cast you to the ground. I laid you before kings. Why? That they might, and here's our word again, gaze at you. Friends, did God know why Lucifer needed to be destroyed? Yes. If it were only God in the universe, he could have executed justice right then and there, and it would have been righteous and true in all of his ways. But God's concern was not just for him and what was right. He needed to be seen as right. So he says in Isaiah that the reason he casts him out is so that others can gaze and understand, consider. Now he says in Ezekiel, about how they need to gaze at you. It continues in verse 18. You defiled your sanctuaries by the multitude of your iniquities, by the iniquity of your trading. Therefore, I brought fire from your midst. It devoured you, and I turned you to ashes on the sight, upon the earth in the sight of all who saw you. Now look at verse 19. All who knew you among the peoples are astonished at you. You have become a horror and shall be no more forever. Look at that again. All who knew you, your former associates, those angelic hosts who regarded you and their position, now need to understand as they watch you fall. All who knew you among the peoples are astonished at you. You have become a horror, and notice, and shall be no more forever. Again, future tense. You notice that God's dealing with Lucifer was not a one-shot moment of justice being done. Instead, what the Bible reveals is a process of responding to evil so that those who see will understand. That's the purpose. Let me illustrate this. A man one evening was coming home from work. Long day at work. He had an office job and it was mentally taxing. And as he came home, he realized that he had a kind of the house to himself. His wife and children were away on a trip and he was honestly looking forward to a calm evening. And he had a book that he wanted to read and he was going to make himself a nice hot drink and sit in his favorite chair and just read his book before getting to bed early and get some rest. So he comes home, puts the car in the garage and prepares his little comfortable setting there, and he only has the one lamp on in his back room by his favorite chair, and from the street, you would think that no one was home. You don't see any lights on, you don't see any car in the driveway, and as it would happen, a burglar was patrolling the area, and he looks at this house, and he says, aha, this matches all of my criteria for an easy target. So he decides that he's going to walk up to the house and invite himself in. And of course, unbeknownst to the man, the owner of the home, the man is sitting there reading his book in his back room on his leg. He was having a great evening. And he hears on the other side of the house some noises. Someone's at the door. But it wasn't this kind of someone's at the door. It was more of a breaking and entering type of a situation. The man doesn't know what to do. The owner of the home first flips off the light real quick, not to give his location away, and he grabs his little phone and he quickly and quietly dials 911.
And he gets on the line in a whisper tone. Help. He's in my house. There is someone in my house. And they say, no problem. We're sending a squad car. So he just has to quietly wait. And as he's waiting, he can hear the footsteps. I don't know how many of you have lived in a house for quite a while, but you come very quickly to know the position of all the furnishings and the rooms and the layout of the home, right? You could probably walk through your house in the dark pretty well. But of course, this man can. He's bumbling around and whatnot, but the owner of the home knows where he is based on the sound of his footsteps, and he can tell which room he's in, and he knows, oh, he's in the kitchen now. Nope, he's headed down the hall, and he knows he's getting closer and closer to his own location in the house. And he's racking his brain. What can I do? I have no weapon. I have no object. What am I going to do? He might. So the only thing he can think to do as he hears the man, the burglar, coming in to the very room in which he himself is seated is to quickly switch on all the lights and make his presence known. Now, of course, the burglar thought this was an easy target. He didn't put on all his gear and his ski mask and stuff. His face is wide exposed, and there's the man sitting in his chair with his face wide exposed. And for a moment that had to seem like an hour, both of them were just shocked. Eyes bugged out, jaw dropping. And in that split second of time, out coming down the drive, you can hear, you know, the sirens are coming, the lights are blaring, and all of a sudden, the burglar situation has changed from an easy target to a fight or flight scenario, right? And he decides he has to get out of there. So he runs out the house the same way, just in time for the police to open the squad door and escort him right into the back seat. And the owner of the home goes chasing him, get on out of here. Yeah, yeah, yeah. And he stands at the door feeling like a man, right? I just defended my territory. I just made this place safe. If only my wife were here to see my massive strength. And anyway, he felt good. Burglar, on the other hand, didn't. Now, the owner of the home goes back. He sleeps well, gets a great rested night. He gets all the burglar, well, he has to go to the court. I mean, wherever you go, I haven't ever experienced it, so I'm just supposing, right? But he gets in that little jail cell and has a change of clothes, and he's not at all comfortable in that metal cot that he has to stay on with the noises and lights and smells. Who knows what's down that jailhouse? And the next morning, they wake him up because he's got to go stand before the judge and he's got to go through the processing situation. And so he goes and they escort him into the courtroom. And finally, the bailiff says, all rise. And of course, there's, of course, the defense attorney, court assigned, and there's a prosecutor over there. There's a few people in the courtroom watching the proceedings that day. And the judge strolls into the courtroom. And for the second time in so many days, those same two faces see each other, because the man who owned the home just happened to be the judge hearing his case. And you can imagine the burglar is just completely deflated. Ugh, I am the worst criminal in the history of the universe. I broke into the judge's house and he saw my face and he knows. And you can imagine the judge then striding to the bench. Oh, hello there. Good morning. Did you sleep well? I'm well rested. Thank you for asking, you know. And the poor burglar, you almost feel bad for him at this point. Don't feel bad for him. He's a crook. But in that scenario, imagine that the judge were to look at the defense attorney and say, friend, I'm sorry, but you're going to lose this one. And prosecutor, you and me today. This is going in your record book. I'm ready to give my verdict right now. And he takes his gavel, slams it down. Guilty. Throw the book at him. Let me ask you a question. Would the judge's assessment of the verdict, would his verdict be correct? Yes. He's the eyewitness. He knows for a fact it was his home. He knows everything about the case from the inside. He would absolutely be correct in his verdict. But let me ask you the follow-up question. Would he be right in taking that action?
No. Why is due process important, even when the judge knows the truth? Because, friends, there's something that God has in mind that's greater than even being right. He needs to be seen as right in the eyes of the others who gaze and consider his actions. This is what Scripture reveals is the reason why Lucifer was merely cast out instead of being blotted out, which God had every right to do, but it would still be a bad decision strategically. Because his goal is not just the destruction of Satan, but it's the ending of rebellion itself, which is a much bigger idea than most of us perhaps have in mind. Genesis chapter 3. Tells the story of how that fallen angel, that rebel from heaven, becomes the ruler of this world. You know, in Genesis chapter 1, as we referred to early, when Christ created this world, he made man how? In his image. And he entrusted him with the responsibility to have dominion, right, over the whole created world. God had set Adam, with the help of his companion Eve, as the leader of this place. The ruler of this world, if you would. And for all of 2 chapters, the Bible is a fantastic read with no sin whatsoever. But in chapter 3, we find the sadly familiar story. You remember in Revelation chapter 12, when he referred to the devil, he called him that serpent of old, right? And that automatically draws your mind to the encounter of the woman and the serpent. Genesis chapter 3, verse 1. Now the serpent was more cunning than any beast of the field which the Lord God had made, and he said to the woman, "Has God indeed said, you shall not eat of every tree of the garden?" Notice he starts with a question. Has God indeed? Whatever he says after those three words is built to insinuate doubt. It's that saying, did God really? Has God indeed said, you shall not eat of every tree of the garden? Did he really tell you that? Well, we're not going to get too deep into this story, but if you go back to Genesis chapter 2, you'll discover that it was Adam, singular, who was given the responsibility of the knowledge about the tree of good and evil, the tree of knowledge of good and evil. And here he comes to Eve and he says, did God really say that? And obviously he's conveyed the information to his wife. But he picks on a little thing that could be any possible chink in the armor, any little slip he can get in. In verse 2, and the woman said to the serpent, we may eat of the trees of the garden, but of the fruit of the tree which is in the midst of the garden, God has said, you shall not eat it, nor shall you touch it, lest you die. So she's defending God. That's what she thinks she's doing, right? God never said we couldn't eat of any of the trees. We can eat of all the trees except for one. And he said, and then she quotes God, but she actually misquotes God, indicating that she wasn't there to know exactly, or she's over-defending, or she's taking a position. By the way, if the devil ever comes to you and talks, don't talk back. Just leave it alone. Go back the other way and run to Jesus. Amen? But she decides to step out and defend God. But in entering into that conversation, she's on very dangerous ground. It goes on to say, verse 4, then the serpent said to the woman, you will not surely die. Now God had said to Adam, you shall surely die. Now, instead of insinuating doubt, he goes the opposite direction and makes an absolute contrasting statement. You will not surely die. Now, if you go to the doctor's office, which sounds better to you? You shall surely die, or you shall not surely die. Right? Not dying sounds pretty good. You can imagine the appeal of this. You mean there's a way we don't even have to worry about dying?
Let's hear more about that. And he explains, verse 5, for God knows, the implication being God knows and you don't. For God knows that in the day you eat of it, your eyes will be what? Open. Which implies what about her eyes at this point? That they are, of course, tragically closed. But your eyes will be opened. And you will be like God. Friends, where have we seen that sentiment before in our study today? Was it not in Isaiah chapter 14? That was the very things that were those jealous, envy, surmising, self-exaltation. That was the origin of evil. And he takes that down and he sells it down here. You will be like God, knowing good and evil. You get to decide what is right and wrong, good or evil, black or white, yes or no. You get to run your life. You don't need God and His rules. You can be a rule unto yourself and you will never die. That's a pretty appealing sermon, is it not? No more rules and no more death. Now, she was not dissatisfied with what she had already. It's like an infomercial. You ever watch a little commercial on television? They introduce a problem that you didn't know you had, and by the end of it, you need a solution that only they can provide. Handily enough, for three easy payments of $19.95. Right? Here he says, look, you've got a problem. Your poor little eyes are closed. But I'll help you. You can be. And he passes on to this world. Verse 6, so when the woman saw that the food tree was good for food and it was pleasing to the eyes and a tree desirable to make one wise. By the way, that you can treat the tree of knowledge of good and evil was not some toxic, stenchy, disgusting thing. It was appealing. It was good for food. It was pleasing to the eye. The reason it was wrong is because God said so. That's it. But she begins to reason for herself. Well, it looks good. And it seems healthy. And beyond that, it can make me wise. She took of its fruit and ate. She also gave to her husband with her, and he ate. Then, verse 7, the eyes of both of them were opened, but not the way that she expected.

you not know? By the way, the Apostle Paul, I can't wait to meet him in heaven. He has such a way about him. You look at that phrase over and over in his writings. He is, do you not know? Like this, what I'm about to tell you should be common sense. This is Christianity 101. Do you not know? And here's what he says. You shouldn't understand. Do you not know that to whom you present yourself slaves to what? Obey. You are that one slave whom you obey. Whether of sin leading to death or obedience leading to righteousness. You can call yourself a free agent, you can call yourself this or that, but you're going to obey someone, and whoever you obey, that's your master. You can claim to be a follower of God and a believer in the truth and a lover of Jesus Christ, but if you follow Satan, he's your ruler. That's how it works. And as long as Adam and Eve were in that relationship with God of sinless perfection, that they did not transgress the law of God and they kept themselves pure, as long as they were obedient to God, they were the ruler of this world. But as soon as they obeyed Satan instead of God, Lucifer, that serpent of old called the devil and Satan, became the ruler of this world. Go to chapter 4 of the book of Luke. Luke chapter 4. And you notice that Satan himself, to Jesus, face to face, even acknowledges that this is how he has come to become, has been the ruler of this world. Jesus also acknowledged the same fact himself. John chapter 12, John chapter 14, and John chapter 16. All three different occasions where Jesus Christ referred to the devil as, quote, the ruler of this world. But notice how he got this position. Luke chapter 4, with verse 5. Then the devil, taking him up on a high mountain, showed him all the kingdoms of the world in a moment of time. And the devil said to him, all this authority I will give you, and their glory. Notice he's claiming to have authority over the whole world, yes? But how does he have that? He acknowledges, for this has been delivered to me. Is he claiming to be the creator of this world? Absolutely not. He's just claiming to have usurped the authority that had been given to the true ruler of the world, which was Adam. He said, no. They gave me the keys to the place. I have the deed. I run this place now. They gave it over. And I'm willing to give it to whomever I wish, whomever I choose. So he makes an offer to Christ. He said, I'm going to give you the whole place back for free. Well, not quite for free. Almost free. There's one tiny little thing that I need you to do. Just one thing that you lack. And he says it there. Therefore, verse 9, if you will worship before me, all will be yours. The one thing he's always wanted was that self-exaltant worship on behalf of all the other people from the created beings. Friends, God did not create the devil, and God is not responsible for the existence of evil. However, in his wisdom, he has a plan to remedy the problem. Once sin began, it must mature so that every created being in God's universe could see the difference between good and evil. So we go back to our concept that we began in Matthew chapter 13. That someday when the harvest comes, then there will be a separation between the wheat and the tares. And the same reapers, those angels who would have messed things up if they had gone early, now would be safe to say, now you can see the difference. Go gather the tares into bundles to burn them, but gather the wheat into my barn. Friends, have we made sense this morning? Has this been clear? Praise the Lord. We're going to continue our series in the next message, but for right now, let's bow our heads for a word of prayer.

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Why is the ocean blue, but when I hold it in my hand, the water is clear? Have you ever thought about that? It's a question frequently provoked by the curiosity of a little child trying to figure out the way the world works. It's a simple question with a relatively simple answer, but the lesson it teaches is profound in its simplicity. I'm an ocean lover. This is the place where I feel the most alive. It is my comfort zone, a realm where I'm baptized in a sea of lessons for everyday life. Diving in the many colors of Cozumel has impacted me more than words can describe. So please allow me to show you so that you can see it for yourself. The Mexican island of Cozumel boasts some of the clearest waters and colorful soft corals I've ever explored. The white sandy bottom backdrop reflects the light from the sun, illuminating this water world of liquid wonder. But at first sight, all you see are the blue tones in the color spectrum. And why is that? Why does most of the ocean appear blue, when in reality, it's clear when you hold it in your hands? A glass of seawater is clear, as visible light passes through it with little to no obstruction. But if a body of that same seawater is deep enough so that the light isn't reflected off of the bottom, it will appear blue. Basic physics gives us the reason. You see, light is made up of a spectrum of different wavelengths. The longer wavelengths appear to our eyes as the reds and oranges. The shorter wavelengths appear as the blues and greens. When the sun's light collides with the ocean, it interacts with the water molecules. And as it does, the light is either absorbed or scattered. Water molecules absorb the longer wavelengths of red and orange much more efficiently than the shorter wavelengths of violet and blue. That's why the deeper you go, the less red you see and the bluer it becomes. A red apple at the surface is now dark blue in the depths of the sea. And finally, at the depth of about 660 feet, most of the light wavelengths are absorbed into the black abyss below. This is the reason why everything in the ocean that you see during the daylight appears blue. But this is not the true color of the creatures of the sea. You see, in order to see things for what they really are down below, you need to bring a dive light. This additional illumination, shining from a closer range, opens your eyes to the rainbow of colors in the blue sea. And what a beautiful rainbow it is. Far better than any man-made art museum. It is in the ocean where you see most clearly the exquisite creativity of the master artist. The underwater exhibition of colors, textures, shapes, structures, and design will literally take your breath away. But the only way to see it is to hold up the light. The light illuminates the true colors. For this reason, one of my favorite times to dive is under the blackness of night. At night, all the ambient light from the sun is gone. And as you shine your dive light from a closer range, you then see the true colors of the living reef. The beautiful soft corals, sea sponges, creepy crawlers, and friendly fishes are more alive than ever during the nighttime. Diving in the many colors of the clear waters of Cozumel has been an epic experience. But the lessons I've learned has been even more profound. Here's the first. The master artist who created all of this is the God of all colors. Red, yellow, green, blue, black, and white, all are precious in God's sight. And this is true not only for the reef of Cozumel, it is true for the entire human race. The human race have been made in the image of the Creator himself. And that divine image was described by the prophet Ezekiel as the appearance of a beautiful rainbow. A rainbow is one, and yet it has many different colors in the light spectrum. And like the rainbow in the sky and the reef of the sea, there is only one race. It is the human race, made in the image of God. And yet the creative master artist made us into many different colors. In order to have peace on earth, we must learn to recognize, appreciate, and celebrate every color in the rainbow of humanity. But here's the thing. The only way we can see and appreciate one another for who we really are is to hold up the light. For it's the light of God's love and truth that illuminates the reality of who we are and whose we are. We are all brothers and sisters, children of the same Heavenly Father, sons and daughters of the Most High God.
We may look differently on the outside, but on the inside, we're all the same. For red is the color of the blood that flows in all of our veins. Every color and complexion is unique and special to the master artist. And when we can look upon each other with this illuminating reality, it's then that racism will cease and peace and love will finally prevail.

one last thing. Many times in life, we get the blues. It feels like humanity is dying in a world of injustice, drowning in a sea of sin. No matter who we are or the color of our skin, we all struggle against the currents of our own inherent selfishness. And many times when we focus upon the chaos around us or dwell upon the brokenness within us, all we see is blue. With this limited perspective, life becomes dark and gloomy. When we focus on everything that is wrong with our lives, wrong with the world, we get the blues. But if we can learn to look through the lens of God's illuminating word, we will see that there is color in the blue ocean. There is comfort in the chaos of injustice and hope in the struggles of life. There's a glorious future despite the tragic failures of our past. There's a rainbow of promise in the storm of sorrow. There are roses of joy among the thorns of affliction and a promise of eternal life amidst the stinging pain of death. Yes, my friends, there are beautiful colors in the blue ocean, if only we can see it in its true light. And Jesus is that light.

My friend, you need to know today that despite what others may see when they look at you, God sees your true colors. He sees beyond the person you're pretending to be. He knows you for who you really are.

The world may see blue when they look at you, but God sees your true colors, and that's why he loves you. He knows your potential, for he even sees beyond who you are right now, with all your imperfections and flaws. He sees you for who he made you to be, his creative, colorful child, his prized possession, his beautiful son, his delightful daughter, made to reflect his wonderful image, created to shine his glorious light. You are his treasure and his delight. So today I appeal to you, hold up the true light. Allow Jesus to illuminate your worldview and to take away all your blues. And as you do, your life will be filled with laughter. Your journey will be paved with peace. And at the end of your days, all your memories will be colored with beautiful reflections of hope.

0: Welcome to My Story, where we highlight your testimony's encounter with our sweet Savior. In John 8:36, Jesus makes a wonderful statement of victory. He says, "So if the Son sets you free, you will be free indeed." When you understand what Christ has freed you from, it sets the stage for you to live in what Christ has freed you to. Beloved listener, my prayer is as you listen to these testimonies, it will encourage you to seek the same freedom as our brothers and sisters in Christ. The Apostle Paul says in Galatians 5:1, "It is for freedom that Christ has set us free. Stand firm and do not let yourselves be burdened again by the yoke of slavery." Seek Jesus and enjoy your newfound freedom today. 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
1: Hello, my name is Simon Wallner, and I was a professional soccer player in Switzerland.
2: Heldenhafter Einsatz.
1: It is a miracle that I am sitting here right now and sharing my testimony, because I could have never imagined to leave my career, because that was my whole life since I was a kid, since I was 5 years old. Success, trying to reach a top five league, I thought that was my whole purpose. I was at the peak of my career in the European Conference League, playing in Portugal, and just really reaching my first dream on an international level. But then I was listening to a live stream of the church, and the topic was the Sabbath. I was just so convicted and questioned my whole career. Do I really need to quit it? After prayers and a time in the forest where I cried, "Jesus, I love you, I love you." I opened as well the Bible, and God showed me, "You shall surely keep my Sabbaths." After getting all these answers, I just felt the peace and felt that Jesus is right there with me. So I took the hardest decision in my life and left my career. People think I gave something up, but for me, it was surrender, because I truly met Jesus Christ.
0: 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Listening friend, you will never cease to be the most amazed person on earth at what God has done in your lives. Psalms 66 verse 16 says, "Come and hear, all you who fear God, and I will tell what He has done for my soul." Never underestimate the power of your testimony, your encounter with God, and what role He has played throughout your life. 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

0: Welcome to Pure Choices. I'm Wayne Blakely from Coming Out Ministries, and today my guest is Ron Woolsey, a ministry colleague of mine in Coming Out Ministries. Welcome, Ron.
1: Thank you.
0: Ron, recently I was sharing a presentation at a church, and a gentleman came to me with a question that I thought was interesting that someone from the church was beginning to ask. And he said, you know, Wayne, how did gays gain so much power? And I said, well, I'm not sure that you're going to like my response, but I'll be happy to share that with you. And I said, you know, over the years in church culture and society, many people have lived secretly with desires that they dare not share with the church. And, you know, they stuff it. They keep stuffing these emotions and these desires because they don't feel like they can share them openly with anyone. And long about the ages of 18 or 19 or 20, they finally say, you know what? I'm out of here, because the driving forces of nature and of deception have finally won out, and they exit the church doors, and many of them never return. So I said to him, you know, these are people today that are sitting in positions of power, who have left the church and have decided that God doesn't hold the answers for them anymore, and they've entered into a civil scene and often have been arbitrating for gay rights and for legislation. And we're seeing more and more things that are being put into law today that are specifically put there that might in essence really already be there as for protection of hate crimes or things that are happening to individuals at large, but specifically the gay community has come in to make sure that the wording has to do with gays in particular. So it's a special right for a special individual people, specifically gays. So I wanted to ask you a little bit about that today, about these special laws that are being passed and

0: needs to be reaching out to the gay community, or as we identify that issue within our church, we don't shove it aside, we don't hide from it, we address it, we in a loving way show these people that they too are recipients of God's grace, mm-hmm. His love, and are candidates for conversion.
1: Would you say that the church has been a bit inept in their not knowing how to reach out, that there's been lack of education, and that there are bigger efforts that are moving in to seek to normalize the gay presence and gay rights actually within the church itself?
0: Well, I think so. It's quite evident to me, and I think to you having been there, that as the church has been unable to successfully deal with the issue, there's a very orchestrated effort, as in the world, there's a very orchestrated effort to bring acceptance into the church. And if the church doesn't have answers for the gay issue, then they are almost powerless to stop the pro-gay influences that are coming into the church.
1: We have some pretty hard evidence of some of these efforts that have been made towards the church in kind of laying the groundwork. I mean, there's even a couple of denominations that I've been familiar with that have incorporated, we have, things that are being passed now as gay marriage. There's gay clergy. There's little differentiation between someone today who has made a decision to be a pastor, regardless of whether they're heterosexual or homosexual. There's been some particular petitions that I think that you're aware of and wanted to share with us today. Can you share one of those?
0: Yes, actually, there are three examples of this pro-gay effort within not just our denomination, but the pro-gay effort is an effort that pervades every echelon of society. But within our own denomination, I'm very aware of three particular examples. And if I could just share some snippets from each one of them.
1: Please.
0: To give an idea what we're facing, because we as Christians need to be aware of this very aggressive effort to promote acceptance of homosexuality within the church. I was at a convention at one point and was left, there was a flyer left at my booth where I'm, of course, trying to network with people, showing resources for overcoming homosexuality.
1: Right.
0: And then I come back from a little break and there's a flyer on my booth. It's called Come As You Are. And I thought, well, this is interesting. And so I picked it up, and the inside cover reads like this: "You are loved." Emphasis in the typing. "You are loved. Gay Christians are wholly loved and accepted by God." And I thought about that, and I said, well, that's partly true, but not completely true. And you can, a little truth mixed with error can be very dangerous.
1: Yes, it can.
0: Now, the reason I say this is because, for example, I used to be a bartender. And as a bartender, I had regular clients that would come in, and I knew their drinks, and they'd come in and ask for the usual. Well, some of my clients would come in, and they'd want their liquor straight up. I mean, just straight alcohol in a little glass. Someone else would want it on the rocks, a little ice. And that's a little diluted. Someone else wants their liquor with a little water. That's a little more diluted. But very popular drinks are those called mixed drinks, in which there's a lot of good. And we always hear that argument. There's a lot of good in that. Well, there'd be, for example, a tall glass of orange juice and a shot of vodka, right? A lot of good in that drink. But I'll tell you, by the end of the night, those drinking the mixed drinks were just as drunk as those who were having it straight up.
1: Right.
0: They went to the restroom a lot more often, but they were just as drunk. And so, to me, it's important to realize Satan is a master bartender. Mm-hmm. He knows how much error we will take with our lot of good or truth. And so, in this statement, I see that very subtle working. You are loved. Gay Christians are wholly loved. true,

0: And accepted implied wholly accepted by God. Not true. Now, they are accepted if they are coming into the school of discipleship and are willing to be transformed, yes. But they're not accepted without being wholly, entirely submitted to that process.
1: Right.
0: So here, this flyer is being circulated to promote the idea that that homosexuals should be allowed completely into the church without transformation. And later on in this flyer, the pamphlet stated that the Bible never even mentions homosexuality or sexual orientation. Well, they were quoting from the NIV, and I was using the King James Bible, so I just went to the NIV, which they were quoting from in the opening statement about come to me, all ye that labor. And there, the text of scripture that we use in Leviticus and Romans and all of that, in the King James, it doesn't say homosexual. It just describes the behavior. But in the NIV, it uses the words homosexuality and homosexual, so it's very specific. But here again, the effort is to try to put forth the position that God doesn't mention homosexuality, so therefore it's okay.
1: Right.
0: But God also knows that we can mess around with labels and terms and definitions, and so in the Bible, He just spells out the behavior.
1: Right.
0: There is no way to miss what He's talking about.
1: Right.
0: And anyway, this flyer was being circulated quite heavily within this convention, which was a worldwide convention for our denomination.
1: Right.
0: Then there are several petitions that have also gone around. This one was prior to another worldwide convention, and the effort is to try to get the church to change its position on homosexuality rather than assist the homosexual in changing his behavior to become like Christ.
1: Right.
0: It's an opposite approach. And if I could just share just a few thoughts from here that show, and what we're trying to show here is the effort, this steady, concentrated effort to infringe upon the church, to baptize perversion. One of all the distinctives, their petition says this, it opens this way, of all the distinctives that might define Christians, Jesus identified only one thing that will distinguish His followers. I had trouble right there. Does God only give one thing?
1: No.
0: And then they quote John 13, a new command I give you, love one another. And so they're using the text, love one another, to condone perversion. But I don't think Jesus is telling us when He's saying, love one another as I have loved you, to go sleep with anybody you want to, as many partners as you want, and of the same sex as well as the opposite sex. I was quite shocked to see the Word of God used in such a way when the love that Jesus is talking about is a high, holy, agape love, and they turn it around, at least the appearance is, to mean a perverted, sensual type of love.
1: Right.
0: And that was the opening statement.
1: You know, I would like to interject here a little bit about some of the media that's out there today, the gay-themed media that's being put in front of families, you know, everywhere to take a look at. There are different campaigns out there today that say, hey, you know, this is who I am, accept me just the way I am, with really very little or no reference to the Word of God. And I recently previewed a film whose great focus was on this idea of to love one another. And while I think that's so important, I think that it's important that we don't forget what kind of love that is. You know, Jesus' love, it can be very different from that of a fleshly love or worldly love. And as I viewed this particular piece of media, a group, you know, various homosexual couples had come together who said that there was, you know, that there's nothing they can do about how they are or who they are, and that the only options available to them were to be either heterosexual or celibate. and that that wasn't something that they felt that God was directing them. And I begin to think, well, sometimes the things that if it doesn't feel like something we want to do, we might say that it's not what God intended, when God, in essence, is really directing us through His Word about whether we're homosexual or whether we're same-sex attracted or single and heterosexual. God does call us to moral behavior, which is intimacy between a man and a woman, only after marriage. And that's all I've actually been able to find in His Word. So it's interesting to me, and these were the things that I considered in my walk back with Christ, because, you know, I would have wanted to keep my same-sex partner. I would have wanted to look for a same-sex person to marry if I had some kind of iconic ideology in God's Word that would show me that this was according to God's plan. But I haven't been able to find, and I haven't had anyone who's on who has the agenda that you're referring to be able to tell me that there is such a proof in God's Word. In fact, I asked someone recently who was very pro-gay and trying to ground herself in this spiritual realm. She kept saying to me, you know, well, Wayne, you know, you needed a redeemer because you had a life of promiscuity. I'm representing people who are of a same-sex monogamous relationship. And I said, okay, fine, yes, I did need a redeemer. Can you give me the evidence and the proof in God's Word that He does approve of a same-sex monogamous relationship? Because I've been searching the Word everywhere for such a statement, you know, because I could live with my feelings that way. And she responded and finally said, you won't find it in God's Word.
0: Well, and see, that's the whole problem, Wayne, in the film that you're talking about. My understanding is, and I've seen trailers of it, I've not seen the whole film, but the focus is upon the feelings and the emotions of the people, not the feelings and emotions of God, the Creator. And there are not references to Scripture that back up their feelings and emotions. It's all about sympathy and empathy. Mm-hmm. But where is our sympathy for our Creator and His broken heart? Right. And His Son that was hanging on the cross because of our giving into our feelings and emotions? And I think that's a big problem. You know, another thing that comes out of this first petition here is that they refer to their understanding that we as a church have fallen short of Jesus' vision with respect to our lesbian and gay sisters and brothers. And they say here, we confess that as a church, we have failed to demonstrate Jesus' love in our interactions with the LGBTI members of our community.
1: Well, thanks, Ron. What is LGBTI?
0: Well, that's a good question. I had to kind of research that myself. It used to be, Wayne, that the homosexual community wanted to be tolerated and accepted as homosexuals. Mm-hmm. As this movement has grown, it has gone from homosexuals to gays and lesbians, LG, lesbians and gay. Okay. Now it has grown to include B, bisexuals.
1: Right.
0: The tent has enlarged to include transgenders. That's the T.
1: Okay.
0: And I, that was a new one for me, but that's intersex. People who are born with both male and female organs and so forth. And my immediate question is, what's going to stop this list from growing? You know, once we uproot God's protective hedge, His law, mm-hmm. His fence, where do we put it down? And I can see right here that this effort is including more and more sexual perversions.
1: Right. So if we normalize all of these things, and it looks like it is a progression, what would be next? If everything is put in place civilly to protect gays and lesbians and transgendered and intersexual, and so, you know, for the sake of political efforts and for the rights of people who feel like they're a minority, what would be next?
0: Well, the next thing that's already in the works is polygamy. Well, why not? We see polygamy in the Bible among God's chosen people.
1: Yes.
0: Not that God condoned it, but He never called it abomination. So there are already efforts. And now, please don't think I'm promoting polygamy, but I'm just saying if you're going to enlarge the tent, polygamy would be next, I would think. And we see these efforts already. Then what about this Man-Boy Love Association? There are efforts to get that legalized now, which is pedophilia. Then what about bestiality? Where does it stop?
1: Right.
0: Once we start embracing these different deviations.
1: Right. You know, people don't see this as a real issue when they first hear that. They see that as, oh, come on, that's an impossibility. But, you know, if 50 years ago we would have stated that gay and lesbian love and partners and the marriage of same-sex people were possible, I would have never dreamed that possible, certainly not in my lifetime.
0: Right.
1: I would have actually thought that Jesus would come before that would actually happen. But we're reminded that just as there was destruction in the past, that there will be destruction again due to the condition of the world.
0: 50 years ago, the effort was to just be tolerated,
1: right,
0: to stop persecuting us. Now it's gone from toleration to celebration,
1: to rights,
0: to legislation, to promotion and privilege status and all of these things. And so we see that there's really never going to be an end. When an issue is focused upon self, self-gratification, self-glory, there's never total satisfaction.
1: Right. And the common denominator seems to coming back in this is the sympathy factor.
0: Right.
1: Because if we can show the pain, the hurt, the isolation, the rejection, that somehow, and I'm finding this in our church culture today, is that while we have the need and we want to keep in our lives those people that we love, that somehow we're compromising truth just to say that we love them. We're putting an approval on the behavior by saying that we love them. And I think that God has shown us that He loves us while we're still sinners, but He doesn't want to leave us in that condition. He's looking for us to make decisions for His pureness, for His glory, and for doing things His way instead of our way. It was actually someone who said, I have a better way, who God loved dearly, who ended up getting himself cast out of heaven.
0: Right. And in this petition, there are certain demands that are being imposed upon the church. And because in the interest of time, I'll just kind of list the list of demands that are being made here, because it's really quite surprising. They call upon, in our denomination, to extend the love and grace of Jesus to the homosexual. Of course, grace is not defined, but in the Greek dictionary, grace is the divine influence working upon the heart, reflecting in the life. So if we are extending love and grace to the homosexual, we're extending a message of transformation of character. They're calling for grace, but not in the way that it is really defined. But then they call for acknowledging that homosexual orientation is determined before birth. Well, that's a scientific controversy right now. That has not been determined. Then number two, to reject as a form of violence any programs that attempt to change or redirect one's sexual orientation. Now, that troubles me because I'm a pastor. I'm an evangelist. I'm a counselor. My role is to help people change.
1: Mm-hmm.
0: In evangelism, we are helping people come from outside the law to inside the law, and they're calling for our denomination to accept my role as an act of violence. I think that's very shocking to see that to help someone who is in need is now called an act of violence. Number three, to act deliberately and decisively to prevent judgmental and condemning attitudes towards homosexuals. Number four, providing homosexual sisters and brothers not only a place in our pews, but also a space on our platforms, allowing all of the gifts God has given them to be used to honor and serve God. So yes, they may be very gifted people, but are these gifts being used truly to honor and serve God?
1: Mm-hmm.
0: But they are making that demand. And then number five, fully integrating lesbian, gay, bisexual, transgender, and intersex members of the church into the life of the church community. So they're asking for full integration. That means accepting gay marriage, accepting homosexuality in membership. Membership is sacred. Worship is for anyone. Our door should be open for anyone, but membership is sacred because membership allows a voice, a deciding voice, and a vote. And they're calling for full integration with the right to voice, to vote. And if you can vote, you can also be put into office, which would mean they could be church leaders, church pastors, church bishops, and all of these things. And all of these demands go directly against what we believe biblically. Mm-hmm. And the point that strikes me so in all of this is that it's not based upon any word of God, no text of scripture, but how we feel. Mm-hmm. We feel that this is what we need.
1: Yeah, Ron, you know, this has just really brought to mind a passage in Galatians that I think you're probably familiar with that Paul wrote as a warning to people to not listen to the voice of a different gospel. And that if you're hearing the voice of a different gospel, that let them, he says, let them be condemned because this is not the gospel. This is not the original gospel of Jesus Christ.
0: And Wayne, we have to go back to asking, how does God feel? These petitions are talking about how we feel. I say we.
1: Right.
0: But how does God feel? What are his thoughts on this matter? If we're talking about integrating a Christian church, should we not look at the Christian principles and the Word of God? Can I just share with you very quickly what God says about how he feels? Jeremiah 17, verse 9, the heart is deceitful above all things. That's talking about us. We can't trust our feelings. And desperately wicked, who can know it? Yeah. And then he answers, said, I, the Lord, search the heart. I try the reins even to give every man according to his ways and according to the fruit of his doings. And so God knows our thoughts, our feelings, our emotions. And he says, you don't even know how wicked your thoughts are if they're not in tune with mine. And then in Isaiah 55, verse 9, for as the heavens are higher than the earth, so are my ways higher than your ways and my thoughts than your thoughts. So as Christians, should we not submit every thought, every petition, every demand to the thoughts and feelings of our Creator who we're coming to worship in the first place?
1: Right. Absolutely. And, you know, I think it's important that we not let the pendulum swing the opposite direction and just put everything all in one basket, because it's so important that we recognize that God is calling us to embrace and to show love to the sinner, but to recognize the sin and helping that person find their way to Jesus Christ, identifying the sin, supporting what the individual in what that self-denial looks like, the giving up and the giving over of self, and then not isolating them, but embracing them, giving them things to do to stay involved in a church community, bringing them to the Savior and helping them want to repent, to want to be baptized, to become a new creation in Jesus Christ, and recognize that God is a God of change that can bring this change and bring this new creation to our lives.
0: Amen.
1: Yeah.
0: That's what it's all about, is transformation of character. All people coming to worship God should be coming to become like him, to be changed, not to bring their garbage in, but to leave it at the door.
1: Right. I'm Wayne Blakely on Pure Choices. Thank you so much for joining us for this conversation today, and I hope that you will continue to tune in. Thank you. God bless.

0: Chapter 43. And it came to pass that when Jeremiah had made an end of speaking unto all the people all the words of the Lord their God, for which the Lord their God had sent him to them, even all these words, then spake Azariah the son of Hoshaiah, and Johanan the son of Kareah, and all the proud men, saying unto Jeremiah,
1: Thou speakest falsely. The Lord our God hath not sent thee to say, Go not into Egypt to sojourn there. But Barak the son of Neriah setteth thee on against us, for to deliver us into the hand of the Chaldeans, that they might put us to death, and carry us away captives into Babylon.
0: So Johanan the son of Kareah, and all the captains of the forces, and all the people, obeyed not the voice of the Lord, to dwell in the land of Judah. But Johanan the son of Kareah, and all the captains of the forces, took all the remnant of Judah that were returned from all nations, whither they had been driven, to dwell in the land of Judah. Even men and women and children, and the king's daughters, and every person that Nebuzaradan, the captain of the guard, had left with Gedaliah the son of Ahikam, the son of Shaphan, and Jeremiah the prophet, and Barak the son of Neriah. So they came into the land of Egypt, for they obeyed not the voice of the Lord. Thus came they even to Tapanes. Then came the word of the Lord unto Jeremiah in Tapanes, saying,
2: Take great stones in thine hand, and hide them in the clay in the brick kiln, which is at the entry of Pharaoh's house, in Tapanes, in the sight of the men of Judah, and say unto them,
3: Thus saith the Lord of hosts, the God of Israel, Behold, I will send and take Nebuchadrezzar, the king of Babylon, my servant, and will set his throne upon these stones that I have hid, and he shall spread his royal pavilion over them. And when he cometh, he shall smite the land of Egypt, and deliver such as are for death to death, and such as are for captivity to captivity, and such as are for the sword to the sword. And I will kindle a fire in the houses of the gods of Egypt, and he shall burn them, and carry them away captives. And he shall array himself with the land of Egypt, as a shepherd putteth on his garment, and he shall go forth from thence in peace. He shall break also the images of Beth-Shemesh that is in the land of Egypt, and the houses of the gods of the Egyptians shall he burn with fire.
4: Hi friends, it's your girl Melanie with some words of encouragement. Have you ever felt like you were drowning? Even in the most overwhelming tsunami of trials, we can praise God because Christ is always willing and ready to help us through. I'm reminded of the Bible text found in Exodus 15 verses 2, and it says, The Lord is my strength and my defense. He has become my salvation. He is my God, and I will praise him, my Father's God, and I will exalt him. Friends, let us praise God in our trials today. A message from Cornerstone Christian Radio, where the cross and your life collide.

0: I lovingly refer to my husband as my companion plant. In the gardening world, there is a method called companion planting because there's nothing worse in a garden than planting your crop and then waking up to check on your veggies only to see them half eaten by bugs and pests. So what you do is plant some basil by tomatoes to keep the bugs away, or plant onions by beans to ward off other pests. One plant that helps the other thrive by helping get rid of whatever else is killing it. Life with my husband and my faithful friends is like life filled with companion plants. As I talk to them about my struggles and fears and doubts or sin, they help remind me of truth. James wrote that this practice of letting others in is absolutely critical in our walk in faith. He wrote, "Therefore, confess your sin to each other and pray for each other so that you may be healed. The prayer of a righteous person is powerful and effective." Confess, pray, and be healed. We weren't made to battle sin and struggles alone. If you have faithful friends or family, let them in. Get into the practice of confessing your struggles so that you can be healed in the light instead of suffering alone in the darkness. And if you don't have that support, get connected to your local church and ask God to plant you in a community of trustworthy friends who can help you fight spiritual pests as you grow in Christ.
1: Hi friends, it's your girl Melanie, and I just want to encourage you that the greatest work on earth is to seek and to save those who are lost, for whom Christ has paid the infinite price of his own blood. Everyone is to do active service. Friends, God loves every sinner, and it is his desire to save every lost soul. God depends on us to introduce as many people to his kingdom. And as we work within his will, he will turn people to him. 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

Greetings, everyone. Thank you for coming to this first presentation of God's Great Prophetic Chain. During the next 10 sessions, we are going to study primarily two great prophecies, one from Daniel and the other one from Revelation. We will be studying Daniel chapter 7 and Revelation chapter 13 in detail. Now, I want to encourage you to attend all of the sessions. It's important that you be here for all 10. That includes not only those who are here, but also those who are watching the live streaming and will watch this on YouTube, because this is a chain of lectures. If you miss one of them, you're going to miss a link in the chain, and the chain is broken. So I would encourage everyone to please be here for all.

name of Jesus, our Lord and Savior. Amen. The Bible tells us four things about God's foreknowledge. First of all, the Bible tells us that God knows the end from the beginning. In other words, God knows all events that are going to take place in the future before they happen. Secondly, the Bible teaches us that because God knows the future, God knows everything that is going to take place, He is able to predict how history will unfold. Of course, if God knows what is going to happen, God can predict exactly how things are going to happen. In the third place, God is not a passive observer of history. God is actively engaged in the process of history to make sure that historical events are fulfilled in harmony with His plan. Finally, God does not keep the future secret. God has revealed the future to the prophets, and then the prophets reveal it to us so that we can know what is going to happen in the future and we can prepare for what is going to take place. So the four points that I want to repeat again before we read verses from the Bible to prove these points is: number one, God knows the end from the beginning. Number two, because God knows the end from the beginning, He is able to predict how history will develop. Number three, God is not a passive observer of history, but God is actively engaged, making sure that everything is fulfilled according to His plan. And finally, God does not keep the future secret. God is able to reveal His secrets to His prophets, and then the prophets relay the information to us so that we know what is going to happen in the future and we can prepare. Now let's read two verses from the Bible that tell us exactly this. The first is found in Isaiah 46 and verses 9 through 11. Isaiah 46 and verses 9 through 11. Remember the former things of old, for I am God, and there is no other. I am God, and there is none like me, declaring the end from the beginning, and from ancient times things that are not yet done, saying, my counsel shall stand, and I will do all my pleasure. Calling a bird of prey from the east, it's speaking here about Cyrus, who came against Babylon and led to the fall of Babylon. So it says, calling a bird of prey from the east, the man who executes my counsel from a far country. Indeed, I have spoken it. I will also bring it to pass. I have purposed it. I will also do it. Do you see all of the key points in these verses? Very clearly. Now, does God reveal these secrets to us? Or is it only God who knows them and God who molds history? The fact is that God not only knows history, God not only molds history, but God also tells us the secrets that are going to take place in the future. We find such a thing in Amos chapter 3 and verse 7, where it says, surely the Lord God does nothing unless He reveals His secret to His servants, the prophets. So God knows the future, yes, and God reveals the future to us in His holy word, because He wants us to know what's going to happen and how we can prepare for the stupendous events that are going to take place soon in this world. Now, in the next few days, we are going to study some stunning prophecies that have been fulfilled already in the past. We are also going to look at some prophecies from the Bible that have not yet been fulfilled. But we can know, because of the prophecies being fulfilled in the past, we can be sure that prophecy is going to be fulfilled in the future, because God has a track record. In other words, if prophecy was fulfilled in the past, we can be sure that prophecy will be fulfilled in the future. Now, I must warn you that what we're going to study is not for the faint of heart. We are not going to be politically correct. We will tell it like it is, just as the Bible portrays it. Our study is going to appeal to our intellect
and not

0: much to our emotions. In other words, what we are going to study is going to make absolute sense. It's going to be reasonable, it's going to be understandable, and we're going to say, I get it. Now, our primary focus in this study will be on the identity of the Antichrist that is mentioned in Scripture. However, the central focus is not only on the Antichrist, the focus is how Jesus Christ will gain the victory eventually over the Antichrist. We are going to try and answer three main questions. Number one, who is the end time Antichrist? Number two, at what stage in history does that Antichrist appear? And number three, what will the Antichrist be like? In other words, how will the Antichrist act? Those are the central questions that we are going to try to answer in this series, and our only source of authority will be the Bible, God's holy word. Now, in the course of history, many candidates have been proposed as the fulfillment of what the Bible calls the little horn and the beast. Another name for the little horn or the beast is the Antichrist. Many candidates have been proposed throughout the course of Christian history, particularly in the last two centuries. I remember that some Christians believed that the Antichrist might be Benito Mussolini, who was the premier of Italy from 1922 until 1943. But of course, he was hung in the plaza, and so it didn't quite work out. Others individuals thought that it might be Adolf Hitler, who was the Führer of Germany from 1934 to 1945. We all know what happened to Adolf Hitler. He certainly did not fulfill the Antichrist or the little horn or the beast prophecies. Some thought that it might be the Ayatollah Khomeini, the founder of the Islamic Republic of Iran, who in 1979 established a revolution in Iran that overthrew the Shah. Others thought that it might perhaps be Yasser Arafat, the chairman of the PLO and the president of the Palestinian Authority. Still others, and I'm talking about Christians and beliefs that they've had throughout the course of the last two centuries, some individuals thought that it might be Henry Kissinger, who was the Secretary of State during the presidency of Richard Nixon. Still others believed, and I have a whole book written by a Christian who said the Antichrist is Saddam Hussein. But Saddam Hussein, of course, was hung in the gallows, so he certainly did not fulfill that prophecy. I even noticed, I actually watched a video that lasted for over an hour where the individual said that the Antichrist or the little horn is President Barack Obama. Now, most Christians believe that the Antichrist will be a nasty individual that will rebuild the Jewish temple, build a great big image of himself, and command everyone to worship this image of himself. He will impose a mark or a tattoo on the forehead or on the right hand of his followers. He will persecute the Jews for 3.5 literal years. If you go to conservative Christian churches, you'll find that this is the perspective that is held today in conservative Protestant churches about the Antichrist. Now, I would like to say that, of course, none of these were the fulfillment of the prophecy of the little horn or the prophecy about the beast, because simply that is not the perspective that the Bible presents of the Antichrist or what we might call the little horn or the beast of Revelation 13. Obviously, all of these choices that have been made throughout the course of the last couple of centuries are simply guesses. But we don't have to guess. The Bible tells us when the Antichrist or the little horn or the beast would arise. The Bible tells us where this Antichrist or this little horn or beast would arise. And the Bible tells us what this Antichrist, little horn or beast, was going to be like, what the characteristics of this power would be. So the Bible, simply taking the testimony of the Bible, even apart from history, we find clearly when the Antichrist would arise, secondly, where he would arise, and number three, what would characterize this power. Now, we are going to follow in this series of studies a careful, disciplined, systematic, and logical approach to this subject. There will be no guesswork. There will be no unfounded assumptions. There will be no conjecturing. We will use a method that comes forth from the Bible text itself. And that method is what we call, what I call anyway, the historical flow method. It's also called historicism. Let me explain what the historical flow method is. The historical flow method teaches that the great chain prophecies of the Bible begin to be fulfilled in the day in which the prophet wrote. So we have a starting point for the chain of Bible prophecy. Also, we find in this method there is a clear ending point to the chain of prophecy, and that ending point is the setting up of Christ's everlasting kingdom at his second coming. And then prophecy presents all of the events that take place between the starting point and the ending point. In other words, the chain has several links. Each link connects with the previous link, leading us to the final climax or to the final consummation. So we know where the chain begins. It begins in the days when the prophet wrote. And we see all of the events that transpire step after step throughout the course of Christian history, ending with the climax at the second coming of Jesus Christ. Now, I want to read a statement from my favorite book on Christian education. This is from the book Education, page 178, where this method is explained in detail. And we're going to use this method. We are not imposing this method on Scripture. It is the method that Scripture itself presents as to how to interpret prophecy. This is how this statement reads, Education, page 178. The history which the great I Am has marked out in his word, uniting link after link in the what? In the prophetic chain, from eternity in the past to eternity in the future, tells us where we are today in the procession of the ages and what may be expected in the time to come. See, the chain tells us what has happened and what is going to happen. The statement continues saying, all that prophecy has foretold as coming to pass until the present time has been traced on the pages of history. And we may be assured that all which is yet to come will be fulfilled. How? In its order. So there is order in Bible prophecy. We can't simply guess and say, well, who's the Antichrist? Well, there's a nasty guy over there in the Middle East. That must be the Antichrist. No. We must study prophecy in a disciplined way. The Bible has presented the way in which we study it. It begins in the days of the prophets. Link after link, you can see the fulfillment in the sequence that we find in the Bible, climaxing with the setting up of Christ's everlasting kingdom. Now, I need to mention, before we get into our chapter of study for this evening, which is Daniel chapter 7, I need to mention that in Bible prophecy, we are dealing with symbols. We are not dealing with literal language. In other words, we can't take the language of Bible prophecy at face value. We're going to find in Daniel 7, for example, that there's a lion with eagle's wings. Have you ever seen such a beast in real life? Of course not. We find a leopard that has four wings and it has four heads. I've never seen an animal like that in the real world. We find a dragon that has great iron teeth and tramples everything and has 10 horns on its head. Obviously, we are dealing not with literal animals. The animals symbolize or represent something beyond the literal. In Bible prophecy, then, a symbol represents something far greater than the mere symbol. Now, you say, how do we understand the meaning of symbols? Of course, they have to be decoded in order to understand what the symbol means. How do you decode a symbol? In two ways. First of all, many times the symbol is explained in the very chapter that we're studying. And you're going to find a couple of examples in our study tonight. But when the context that you're studying does not explain the symbol, then you go to other parts of the Bible that use the same symbol, where the explanation is given. And those other parts of the Bible will explain the meaning of the symbol in the passage that you are studying. Is that point clear? So the symbols are interpreted in the light of the way they are used in the context. If you don't have an explanation in the chapter that you're studying, you look in other parts of the Bible that use the same symbol to determine what the symbol means. Now, we are going to study this evening the prophecy of Daniel chapter 7. And so if you would like, those of you who are watching the live streaming and who will watch on YouTube, and those that are here in the studio, I invite you to turn to Daniel chapter 7. Now, let me tell you something about the date of Daniel chapter 7. This chapter was written in 550 BC. In other words, 550 years before the birth of Christ. Now, Babylon, which is the first kingdom that we're going to take a look at in Daniel 7, fell 11 years later. So in other words, Daniel chapter 7 was written before any of the events of the chapter were fulfilled. And yet we're going to find that Daniel chapter 7 describes history to a T, even though the prophecy was given 11 years before Babylon fell. You have the sequence of powers, you have the links of the chain predicted even from that time. That's why it's important for us to know the date of Daniel chapter 7. Because if Daniel chapter 7 was written in 550 BC, and it describes perfectly the sequence of events in the future without missing a beat, we can trust that God knows the future and that God is able to reveal the future as well. So let's go to Daniel chapter 7 and read verses 1 and 2, and we'll work our way through the chapter. It says, in the first year of Belshazzar, king of Babylon, Daniel had a dream and visions of his head while on his bed. Then he wrote down the dream, telling the main facts. Daniel spoke, saying, I saw in my vision by night, this is a prophetic dream that he had, and behold, the four winds of heaven were stirring up the great sea. Now you have two symbols in verse 2. The first symbol that you have is the four winds. And the second symbol that you have is the sea. See, you're not going to look for some sea in the world where the winds are blowing, because this is symbolic language. We need to understand what winds represent. We need to understand what the waters of the sea represent. We don't have to guess. Go with me to Isaiah chapter 17 and verse 12. Isaiah 17 and verse 12 tells us what the waters represent when they're churned up by the winds. It says there in Isaiah chapter 17 verse 12, woe to the multitude of many people who make a noise like the roar of the seas. What does the roar of the seas represent? What does it represent? Many people. And then the second half of the verse says, and to the rushing of nations that make a rushing like the rushing of mighty waters. So the rushing of mighty waters represents what? It represents the rushing of nations. In other words, the waters, the raging waters of the sea represent nations that are at war to ascend to power. I want to read a statement that we find in that classic book, Great Controversy, page 440, where the winds and the waters are explained. Winds are a symbol of strife. The four winds of heaven striving upon the great sea represent the terrible scenes of conquest and revolution by which kingdoms have attained to power. In other words, the nations are fighting one with the other. That's what's represented by the winds churning up and blowing upon the waters. So we're going to notice that the kingdoms that arise, that we're going to study in a few moments, they arise in the midst of war and conflict to ascend to power. Now let's go to Daniel chapter 7 and verse 3. Daniel continues seeing in his dream, and it says, and four great beasts came up from the sea, each different from the other. So I want you to imagine four beasts, one rising after the other. Now, what could these four beasts represent? We don't have to guess, because it's explained in the same chapter. Notice what we find in verse 17. This is the explanation part of the chapter. Daniel 7, verse 17. Those great beasts, which are four, are what? Are four kings, which shall arise out of the earth. Now, you might say, well, then the four beasts represent four kings. But I need to explain that in reality, the kings are kingdoms, because kings rule over kingdoms. In other words, the word kings and the word kingdoms in prophecy are interchangeable. And you say, well, how do we know that? Let's pursue it. Daniel chapter 2 presents a prophecy that is parallel to this one. In this prophecy of Daniel chapter 2, we have an image, and the image is composed of four specific metals: gold, silver, bronze, legs of iron, and feet of iron and clay. And then a stone hits the image on the feet and breaks it into smithereens. Now, those four metals represent four kingdoms. You say, how do you know that? Well, in Daniel chapter 2 and verse 38, God tells Nebuchadnezzar, you are the head of gold. But in the next verse, he says, and after you shall arise another kingdom. So do you see that king and kingdom are what? Interchangeable. Because God tells Nebuchadnezzar, you are the head of gold, and after you another kingdom will arise. So Nebuchadnezzar ruled over a what? Ruled over a kingdom. King and kingdom are interchangeable. Also, we're going to notice in Daniel chapter 7 that these four beasts, it clearly says that these four beasts represent four kingdoms. Because if you go to Daniel chapter 7 and verse 23, it says, the fourth beast is a fourth kingdom that shall arise on the earth. So we know that the four kings are really four what? They are really four kingdoms. Also in Daniel chapter 8 and verse 20, this might not be in your syllabus, but in Daniel 8 verse 20, there's a ram that has two horns. And it says there, the ram which you saw having two horns, they are the kings of Media and Persia. Now, it doesn't mean just one king of Media and one king of Persia. It means simply that they represent the dynasty of the Medes and the dynasty of the Persians. In other words, it's not one king. It represents all of the kings that ruled in succession in a kingdom. So what I'm saying is that these four beasts don't merely represent four individual kings. They represent what? They represent four kingdoms that arise in sequence upon the earth. Now, it shouldn't surprise us that beasts are used to represent kingdoms, because even today, beasts are used to represent kingdoms. You have a list here in your syllabus. What is the mascot, so to speak, of the United States?
1: Eagle.
0: The eagle. What is the mascot of Russia? The bear. The bear. What is the mascot of England? The lion. What is the mascot of China?
1: Dragon.
0: The dragon. What is the mascot of Australia? The red kangaroo. That's right. What is the mascot of Bangladesh? The Bengal tiger. What is the mascot of Canada? It is a North American beaver. What is the mascot of Colombia? It is the Andean condor. What is the mascot of France? It is the Gallic rooster. And so don't be surprised that the Bible uses beasts to represent kingdoms, because we do that even today. Are you following me or not? So these four beasts don't represent four individual kings, even though the word kings is used. It represents four what? Four kingdoms that will arise in succession. Now, there's a very important point that I want us to notice as we study Daniel 7. And this is a nuance that, unless you read carefully, you wouldn't catch this point. You see, history is not transpiring by the actions of kings and rulers. There is a power behind the scenes that is moving history. You say, how do we know that? Simply because in Daniel chapter 7, you find many times verbs that are used in the passive voice. In other words, somebody else, and we're going to see some examples, somebody else is allowing these powers to rise. Somebody else is orchestrating the events in Daniel chapter 7. It's not the kings that are doing it. It's not the enemies of these nations that are really acting out history. There's a hand beside and behind history that is actually performing these events. Now, let's notice this characteristic in Daniel chapter 7 and verse 4. This is the first beast of Daniel chapter 7. This is the first link of the chain. It says there, speaking of the first beast, the first was like a lion and had eagle's wings. So I want you to imagine this, a lion with eagle's wings, and then something happens to the lion with the eagle's wings. It says, I watched till its wings were plucked off, and it was lifted up from the earth and made to stand on 2 feet like a man, and a man's heart was given to it. Now I want you to notice the passive expressions that are used in this verse. It says that its wings were plucked off. Interesting. Were plucked off. Somebody else is plucking them off. It says it was lifted up. It was lifted up from the earth. It was made to stand. A man's heart was given to it. Are you understanding the importance of the passive verbs? It means that somebody else is orchestrating this behind the visible scenes of history. So where does the prophetic chain begin? The prophetic chain begins with the kingdom that ruled in the days when Daniel wrote. That is the first link of the chain, because the lion represents the kingdom of Babylon. You say, Pastor, how do we know that the lion with eagle's wings represents the kingdom of Babylon? There are several reasons. Number one, when Nebuchadnezzar built the ancient city of Babylon, he put lion sphinxes at the entrances, the main entrances to the city of Babylon. Archaeologists have excavated the ancient city of Babylon. They found that there were lion heads at the main entrances of ancient Babylon. So the lion was an important beast in ancient Babylon. But not only that, Scripture tells us that Babylon was the lion. These texts that I'm going to mention now are not in your syllabus. You might want to write them in. Jeremiah 4 verse 7, you have others that are in the syllabus, but I decided to add these. Jeremiah chapter 4 verse 7 is speaking about the invasion of Israel by Nebuchadnezzar. And you know, Jeremiah lived right before Nebuchadnezzar came against Jerusalem and conquered Jerusalem. So Jeremiah is living in this period. Notice what it says there in Jeremiah 4 verse 7. The lion has come up from his thicket, and the destroyer of nations is on his way. He has gone forth from his place to make your land desolate. Your cities will be laid waste, talking about Judah, and without inhabitant. So Nebuchadnezzar is spoken of as a conquering what? As a conquering lion against Israel. Notice Jeremiah chapter 50 and verse 17. Jeremiah 50 and verse 17. It says, Israel is like scattered sheep. The lions have driven him away. Now notice this. First the king of Assyria devoured him. Now at the last, this Nebuchadnezzar, king of Babylon, has broken his bones. So once again, the lions that conquer Israel are what? Nebuchadnezzar and the kingdom of Babylon. So Jeremiah, who lived right before the conquest of Jerusalem by Nebuchadnezzar, says that the lion represents Babylon. Now what about the eagle's wings? Babylon is also spoken of as having eagle's wings. You say, really? Well, let's notice Ezekiel chapter 17 and verses 2 and 3, and then we will read verse 12. Ezekiel 17, 2 and 3, and then verse 12. It says there, Son of man, pose a riddle and speak a parable to the house of Israel and say, Thus says the Lord God. Now notice this. A great eagle with large what? Wings and long pinions full of feathers of various colors, came to Lebanon and took from the cedar the highest branch. Now you say, what does this mean? Well, in verse 12, we find what it means. It's speaking about Nebuchadnezzar coming against Lebanon and then coming against Israel. It says in verse 12, say now to the rebellious house, do you not know what these things mean? Tell them. Now he's going to interpret the meaning of the eagle with the tree and so on. Indeed, what? The king of Babylon went to Jerusalem and took its king and princes and led them with him to where? To Babylon. So is Babylon spoken of as having eagle's wings in the prophecy of Ezekiel? By the way, Ezekiel was also a contemporary. He lived right after Jeremiah, before the destruction of Jerusalem, so he knew what he was talking about. Notice also Lamentations chapter 4 and verse 19. This is an interesting verse because Lamentations was written by Jeremiah for Israel to sing as they were led into captivity, into Babylon. In other words, it is a funeral dirge. It's written in kina meter, which in Hebrew is a funeral dirge because they're being taken captive to Babylon. Jeremiah composed the book of Lamentations for Israel to sing as they were going captive to Babylon. It says there, Lamentations 4 verse 19, because wings represent speed also. It says, our pursuers were swifter than what? Than the eagles of the heavens. They pursued us on the mountains and lay wait for us in the wilderness. So once again, we find in Jeremiah and Ezekiel, who live right before this period of time, that the lion represents Nebuchadnezzar and the Babylonians coming against Israel, and the eagle's wings represent the swiftness with which Nebuchadnezzar and the Babylonians would come against Israel. You see, Scripture interprets Scripture. In other words, if in Daniel you don't have an explanation of what the eagle's wings is, then you go to other texts in the same context that describe what is represented by the eagle's wings. Incidentally, and this is very, very interesting, there was actually a prophecy that was given in Deuteronomy 28. This is a prophecy that was given almost 1,000 years before Babylon was taken by Nebuchadnezzar. And in this chapter, you have the blessings and cursings of the covenant. Moses, basically inspired by God, was saying, Israel, if you're faithful, these are the blessings that will come upon you. If you are unfaithful, these are the curses that will come upon you. And I want you to notice one of the curses that Moses predicted. And we find this in Deuteronomy chapter 28 and verse 49. He was actually predicting that Babylon would come with eagle's wings to punish God's people. It says there in Deuteronomy 28 verse 49, the Lord will bring a nation against you from afar. He's saying, if you're unfaithful, from the end of the earth, and now notice this, as what? As swift as an eagle flies, a nation whose language you will not understand. It's talking about Babylon coming against Israel for their unfaithfulness. And it's speaking of Babylon as being very swift, like a what? Like an eagle. So what is represented by the first beast of Daniel chapter 7? Very clearly, the first beast of Daniel 7 represents the kingdom of Babylon, the kingdom in which Daniel lived, beginning in the year 605 BC. So do we have a starting point for the prophetic chain? We most certainly have a starting point. You know, if you don't have a starting point, how do you know where it's going to end? So we have a starting point, which means that the prophetic chain begins in the days when Daniel lived with the kingdom of Babylon, which ruled from 605 to 539 BC. But there's a second beast. Notice Daniel chapter 7. Daniel chapter 7 and verse 5. And suddenly another beast, a second like a bear, it was raised up on one side. So you can imagine this lopsided bear. It's higher on one side than on the other. And had three ribs in its mouth between its teeth. And they said thus to it, arise, devour much flesh. Incidentally, in the previous beast that we noticed, the lion, it says that its wings were plucked. So if the wings represent swiftness to conquer, what would the plucking of the wings represent? That it's not going to conquer anymore. And a lion's heart is taken out of it. You know what the lion's heart represents? There was a king of England that was called Richard the Lionheart, because he was a courageous warrior. So if this lion, his courageous heart is taken out and he's given the heart of a man, it means that Babylon will lose its what? Babylon will lose its swiftness and its power to conquer. So the bear rises. Now, I want you to notice also, once again, the passive language. It says, they said thus to it. Somebody is saying this to the bear. They said thus to it, arise, devour much flesh. So somebody is speaking to the bear and telling the bear to arise and devour much flesh. Is somebody orchestrating this event from behind the scenes? Absolutely. Now you say, what does this bear represent? Well, in Daniel chapter 7, you don't have a full explanation. Because in Daniel chapter 7, it doesn't tell you why the bear was higher on one side than on the other. You don't have any explanation in Daniel chapter 7. That's why God gave Daniel chapter 8, which is the key to unlock many details in the prophecy of Daniel chapter 7. You see, in Daniel chapter 8, we have a ram. And we don't have time to read the verses, but you have a ram. And the ram has two horns. And one horn is higher than the other. And the highest horn came up last. Are you catching the picture? So you have in Daniel chapter 7, you have a bear who's higher on one side than on the other. In Daniel 8, you have a ram that has one horn that is higher than the other. And the highest horn comes up last. Now you say, what in the world could this mean? If you look at the dynasty of the Medes and Persians, which is the next kingdom that arises to power, because in Daniel 8 it clearly says what the ram represents. In verse 20 it says that the ram with the two horns represents the kingdom of Medes and Persians. So we know that the second kingdom is what? The Medes and Persians. Now, why was one horn taller than the other and the large horn came out last? Here's the reason. If you look at history, you'll find that the first three kings of the Medo-Persian Empire were Medes. And every single king after that, more than a dozen kings after that, were all Persians. So in other words, one of the kingdoms was more powerful than the other, and the more powerful of the two came up what? Came up last, exactly the way the prophecy says. We know that the second kingdom is Medo-Persia. We don't have to guess because Daniel 8 verse 20 tells us the ram, which has one horn higher than the other, represents the kingdom of the Medes and the Persians. Now what do the three ribs in the mouth of the bear represent? If you go to history, you find out that Medo-Persia had to conquer three of the provinces of Babylon in order to ascend to power. It conquered Lydia, which is ancient Turkey, in 547 BC. It conquered Babylon in the year 539 BC. And it finally forced Egypt into submission in the year 525 BC. Those are the three ribs in the mouth of the bear. Of course, if the bear is fighting with the lion, we would expect the ribs to be ribs of the lion. Are you with me or not? And so the second power is the power of the Medes and Persians. By the way, you don't even have to go to history to know that the second power is the Medes and Persians. You say, how's that? Very simple. The book of Daniel itself tells us that the second kingdom is the Medes and Persians. Not only Daniel 8, but if you read Daniel chapter 5, you remember when Belshazzar was having his banquet? He was celebrating a banquet. You know, the enemy had the city surrounded, but he was celebrating because he felt that the city of Babylon could not be conquered. And that night a finger appeared on the wall, Mene Mene Tekel Upharsin. In other words, the kingdom of Babylon is going to fall and it's given to the Medes and Persians. Daniel 5 itself tells us what is the next kingdom that conquered Babylon. It was the Medes and Persians. So the second link in the chain is what? Medo-Persia. And it ruled from 539 to 331 BC. But that's not the end of the story. We have a third beast. Notice Daniel chapter 7 and verse 6. Daniel chapter 7 and verse 6. After this I looked, and there was another, like a leopard, which had on its back four wings of a bird. The beast also had four heads, and dominion was given to it. Notice once again the passive verbs. It says there, dominion was given to it. Now I don't think that the bear gave it the dominion. And I don't think that it took dominion. It says dominion was given to it. Somebody else is giving the dominion. Are you with me or not? In other words, somebody else is allowing this to happen, is orchestrating it in harmony with his infinite plan. And by the way, it's God operating through what the book of Daniel calls the watchers, through the angels, in other words, who are guiding the events of history. So the leopard is the third kingdom. And you say, well, Pastor, but what does the third kingdom, what does the third beast represent? Well, let me ask you this. If a lion with eagle's wings is swift, would the leopard be even swifter with four wings? Absolutely. But in Daniel 7, you don't have any explanation about the wings. You read Daniel 7, it just says it has four wings. It doesn't say it's because it's swift. That's why we need to go to the key in the next chapter, the context. Because after the ram with the two horns, which represents the kingdom of the Medes and Persians, a he-goat comes across the surface of the earth flying. It's not even touching the earth. Are you catching the parallel with Daniel chapter 7? It's flying over the earth. And it says it has a notable horn on its head. And then the notable horn is broken, and four horns come out in place of the one that was broken. Is there any connection between the he-goat in Daniel 8 and the leopard beast in Daniel chapter 7? Very clearly. You have four and four. You have the swiftness of the wings. And by the way, a leopard is a very swift animal in itself. And then you have the he-goat that is going so fast that he's flying through the air. He's not touching the earth. Now you say, Pastor, what does this represent? What is the third kingdom? We don't have to guess. Because Daniel chapter 8 tells us that this he-goat that flies through the air and then sprouts four horns, like the leopard is very swift because it has wings and it has four heads. We're told in Daniel chapter 8 and verse 20 that the third kingdom represents Greece. And in Daniel chapter 8 it says that the notable horn that the he-goat had was its first king. Let me ask you, who was the first king of the kingdom of Greece? Alexander the Great. Was he swift in conquering the world? He conquered the world in 9 years from the Indus Valley all the way down to Egypt. And when he was 31 years old, he had nothing more to do, and he died in a drunken stupor. And what's even more amazing is when he died, he left no successor. He had no son to succeed him. And so historians will tell you that his kingdom was divided into four divisions. The Antigonids, which would be Macedonia, the Ptolemies, which would be Egypt, the Seleucids, which would be today Greece, and the Attalids, which would be the kingdom of Pergamum in Asia Minor. Exactly the way the Bible says the third kingdom arose. First the notable king, then the notable king is broken, and four kingdoms come out from it. By the way, you don't even have to go to history to know that the third kingdom is Greece. Because Daniel chapter 8 tells us it's Greece. Are you following me or not? In other words, you don't even have to go to history to understand what is represented by this beast. So the third link in the chain is Greece. Now we've moved from Babylon, 605 to 539 BC, to Medo-Persia, 539 to 331 BC. We've moved then to Greece from 331 BC to 168 BC. Those are the first three links in the chain. Are you with me or not? Now, let's go to Daniel 7, verse 7, because here we have the fourth beast in the sequence, the fourth kingdom. And now you're going to see that the four beasts are not four individual kings. They're actually four kingdoms, because the fourth beast, it says, is a kingdom. Notice Daniel 7 and verse 7. After this, I saw in the night visions, and behold, a fourth beast, dreadful and terrible, exceedingly strong. It had huge, what? Iron teeth. It was devouring, breaking in pieces, and trampling the residue with its feet. It was different from all the beasts that were before it, and it had what? And it had 10 horns. Now this is an interesting beast, because we're going to notice that this beast has three stages in Daniel 7. The first stage is the fourth beast ruling by itself, no horns on its head yet. Then, at some point, later on in its history, it sprouts 10 horns. And then, after the 10 horns are there, among the 10, and after them rises a little horn. Are you following me or not? So this fourth beast has three stages, three consecutive stages of existence. Now, what can this fourth kingdom represent? We don't have to guess. We don't even have to go to history to find out. You say, we don't? No, you don't. Where else in the Bible do we have a dragon beast that has 10 horns? In Revelation chapter 12. Have you ever read Revelation chapter 12? It says there that a woman is with child. She's going to have a baby. And the dragon with 10 horns stands next to the woman to devour her child as soon as her child is born. Let me ask you, who is that child that's going to be born in Revelation 12? Christ. What was the kingdom that attempted to slay Christ when he was born? Herod, who was a ruler of what empire? The Roman Empire. You don't even have to go to history to know what the fourth kingdom is. The fourth link in the chain is what? Is the kingdom of Rome or the Roman Empire. Are you following me or not? So, how long does Rome rule? Well, Rome rules from the year 168 BC all the way to the year 476 AD. Now, let's go to Daniel 7, 23 and 24 for the interpretation of the meaning of the fourth beast. And I want you to see there's a sequence here. The fourth beast for a while rules by itself. No horns. Then after a period of existence, it sprouts 10. And then after the 10 are complete, the little one comes up. I want you to notice the sequence here in Daniel 7, 23 and 24. Thus he said, the fourth beast shall be a fourth what? King. Oh, so the beasts don't represent kings only. They represent what? Kingdoms. It says, the fourth beast shall be a fourth kingdom on earth, which shall be different from all other kingdoms, and shall devour the whole earth, trample it, and break it in pieces. Now listen carefully to this. The 10 horns are 10 kings who shall arise from this kingdom. So must the kingdom exist in order for the 10 to arise from it? Absolutely. So we have a sequence. Fourth kingdom, and then it says the 10 are 10 what? Horns or kings or kingdoms that will arise from this kingdom, but that's not the end. It continues saying, and another shall rise when? After them. He shall be different from the first ones and shall subdue what? And shall subdue three kings or three of the 10 kingdoms. Are you following me or not? So, what does the fourth kingdom represent? It represents the Roman Empire. But the Roman Empire, at least in Daniel 7, represents three successive periods of the Roman Empire. I'm going to synthesize, and we're going to study this more in our next lecture. But from the year 168 BC, all the way down to around the year 330, 340, the Roman Empire was a united Roman Empire. But then the barbarians began invading the empire from the north. And they started dividing up what had been the Roman Empire. They carved it up. The nations of Europe today cover the territory where the Roman Empire was. But the Roman Empire was divided among all of these nations that are in Europe today, each with their own culture, each with their own language. We're going to study this. And then, once the empire had been carved up, another power arose among them. The little horn, which is the Antichrist. And the Antichrist ruled for, it says, time, times, and the dividing of time. We're going to interpret that, what that means tomorrow. But what I want you to understand for now is that the fourth beast has three stages. The united Roman Empire, the divided Roman Empire, and then a little horn, which must be Roman, because it rises from the head of the fourth beast, which is Rome. Are you following me or not? Now, I need to make a clarification before we bring our study today to an end. In our next lecture, we are going to identify the little horn. We're going to find that most Protestants believe that the little horn is an individual. But we are going to discover that the little horn is not an individual. The little horn is a kingdom. The little horn is a system or an organization that has a succession of rulers, just like all of the other powers that we've studied about. There's one thing that I want to make absolutely clear in preparation for our study tomorrow, and that is that there are scores of sincere, loving Christians within this system. They love the Lord, and they serve the Lord the best they can according to the knowledge that they have. So when we speak about this little horn power tomorrow, it's no reflection on individuals. It's a reflection on a system, an apostate religious system. We're speaking about the organization. We're not speaking about all of the individuals that are within this organization. Now, this power is referred to with different names. It's called the King of the North in Daniel 11. It's called the harlot in Revelation 17. It's called the man of sin in 2 Thessalonians 2. It's called the little horn in Daniel 7 and 8. It's called the abomination of desolation in Matthew 24. It's called the beast in Revelation 13, which we're going to study. And it's referred to as the Antichrist in 1 John chapter 2. In other words, this power has many names and many nuances in the scriptures. We're going to take a look primarily at Daniel chapter 7 and Revelation chapter 13. Now, somebody might say, but Pastor Bohr, how can you distinguish individuals from the system when the individuals are within the system? Perhaps the best illustration that I've been able to provide is the apostate Jewish church of the days of Christ. You look at the apostate Jewish church in the days of Christ, the corporate church, the organization, or the system of Judaism, and you'll discover that the scribes, the Pharisees, and the Sadducees, which were the leaders of the nation, were incorrigibly corrupt. The Sanhedrin, the governing body, pronounced the death sentence against Jesus several times during his life, this apostate religious organization. Jesus gave a scathing rebuke of this system. He called the leaders blind guides, whited sepulchers, hypocrites, murderers, generation of vipers, and serpents. Those are names that politically incorrect names that Jesus used to describe the leadership of this apostate religious system. And then Jesus said, "How will you escape the condemnation of hell?" And he promised to take away the kingdom from them and give the kingdom to a nation that produced the fruits thereof. Quite a scathing rebuke if you read Matthew chapter 23. But listen carefully. Not everyone in the system really had the heart in the system. Not every individual within the apostate system was apostate. There were many sincere, loving people within the system that really did not have the philosophy of the system. They served God to the best of their knowledge. For example, we could mention the 12 apostles. The apostles were within the system. Nicodemus, the man who met Jesus by night, who later became a champion of Christianity, he was a member of the ruling body of the Sanhedrin. We have Joseph of Arimathea, the individual who provided Jesus his tomb. He later became a strong supporter of Christianity. We have the wise Gamaliel. You remember the story when Peter and John were being persecuted? They wanted to lynch them. The leadership wanted to lynch them. And Gamaliel said, "Don't do it. If this is of God, nobody's going to be able to stop it. And if it's not of God, then it will disappear on its own." He gave wise counsel and he saved the two servants of God and he became a follower of Jesus. And then we have Saul of Tarsus, of all people. He became the great apostle Paul, a persecutor of the church. He was also in the system, believe it or not. But his heart was really not part of the system, even though he was in the system. Are you understanding what I'm saying? An organization can be apostate without all of the individuals within the system being apostate. In fact, we are told in Acts chapter 6 and verse 7 that shortly after the day of Pentecost, scores of priests and members of the apostate church left the apostate church and joined the Christian church. It says there in Acts 6 verse 7, "Then the word of God spread, and the number of the disciples multiplied greatly in Jerusalem, and a great many of the priests were obedient to the faith." Even ministers came out of the system and they joined the Christian church. So, in the following lecture, we will be talking about the little horn system, or what the Bible calls the beast system. not the individuals in the system. There are many individuals within this system that truly love the Lord. In fact, some of them love the Lord probably more than some of us. And yet they don't realize that they're within an apostate system. And the call needs to be given to them to come out and to join God's true system that teaches the truth as it's found in the Bible. So what have we seen in the prophetic chain? Babylon, Medo-Persia, Greece, the Roman Empire, the divided Roman Empire, and then the little horn governing. Are you seeing the links? We've moved from the kingdom of Babylon all the way to the time of the little horn, which is a different kind of Rome. And we will study that in our next exciting episode. So don't miss our study tomorrow. Who is the little horn?

0: Welcome to My Story, where we highlight your testimonies encounter with our sweet Savior. In John 8:36, Jesus makes a wonderful statement of victory. He says, "So if the Son sets you free, you will be free indeed." When you understand what Christ has freed you from, it sets the stage for you to live in what Christ has freed you to. 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The Apostle Paul says in Galatians 5:1, "It is for freedom that Christ has set us free. 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
1: Hello, my name is Simon Waldner, and I was a professional soccer player in Switzerland.
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1: Verteidigers. It is a miracle that I am sitting here right now and sharing my testimony, because I could have never imagined to leave my career, because that was my whole life since I was a kid, since I was 5 years old. Success, trying to reach a top five league, I thought that was my whole purpose. I was at the peak of my career in the European Conference League, playing in Portugal, and just really reaching my first dream on an international level. But then I was listening to a live stream of the church, and the topic was the Sabbath. I was just so convicted and questioned my whole career. Do I really need to quit it? After prayers and a time in the forest where I cried, "Jesus, I love you, I love you." I opened as well the Bible, and God showed me, "You shall surely keep my Sabbaths." After getting all these answers, I just felt the peace and felt that Jesus is right there with me. So I took the hardest decision in my life and left my career. People think I gave something up, but for me, it was surrender, because I truly met Jesus Christ.
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0: Jesus said, "Let the little children come to me, and do not hinder them, for the kingdom of heaven belongs to such as these." Matthew 19 verse 14. 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
1: Our Father, who art in heaven, hallowed be thy name. 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Give us this day our daily bread, and forgive us our trespasses, as we forgive those who trespass against us. And lead us not into temptation, but deliver us from evil. For thine is the kingdom, and the power, and the glory, forever and ever. 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

0: Well, my goodness, look who's here! 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How's our favorite Cornhusker?
1: Great, Grandpa Bob! I finished my chores up in a hurry so I could come and share a song with y'all. My cousin Ezekiel and I wrote it while we was, huskin'. Music, please.

0: good for him. Good thing he had a Home Depot card.
1: I love the story of Noah's Ark. The best part is that when the rain stopped, God sent a beautiful rainbow as a promise to never flood the earth again.
2: And God always keeps his promises.
1: Yeah, and people can be promises too.
3: Really?
1: Sure.
4: Moses grew up in Pharaoh's palace as if he were Egyptian, even though he knew he wasn't. He knew he was really a child of Israel, an Israelite. One day, Moses saw an Egyptian man hitting an Israelite worker. This made Moses really mad because he was an Israelite too. He got so mad that he killed the Egyptian. Yep, he got a little too mad. Have you ever made a mistake because you were just so mad? Yeah, that's what happened to Moses. Moses knew he was in big trouble, so he ran off into the desert to hide. For 40 years. That's a long time to hide. But he was sure that if he came back to Egypt, Pharaoh would find him and kill him. So he stayed in the desert. Moses hid in the desert for so long, he eventually met a nice girl named Zipporah, got married, had kids, and became a shepherd. His new life was much better than getting killed by Pharaoh, so Moses figured he'd just stay in the desert and never go back to Egypt. Ever. No matter what. Until one day... One day, when Moses was minding his own business and his sheep in the desert, he saw something weird. A bush was burning, but it didn't burn up. It just kept burning and burning. That's weird, he thought. And then the bush said something. Well, it wasn't really the bush talking. It was God talking through the bush that was burning. Since this was not a normal thing for Moses, or anyone for that matter, he decided he'd better listen. Hey, Moses, said God, the children of Israel are having a terrible time in Egypt. I've heard them crying, and it is time to save them and bring them to the land I promised. That's great, answered Moses. Then God said, I want you to do it. You're going to go to Pharaoh and tell him to let the Israelites leave. And Moses said, that's a terrible idea. Moses explained that he wasn't very popular in Egypt. After all, he had killed a guy. And God said, I'll come with you. Moses went on to say that he really didn't like public speaking and that maybe someone else would be better for the job. Again, God said, I'll come with you. Moses asked why Pharaoh would even listen to him if he just showed up and said, let my people go. And once again, God said, I'll come with you. Then, as if the burning bush weren't impressive enough, God turned Moses' walking stick into a scary snake, and then back into a stick, because, well, he's God and he can do things like that. So after he stopped running from the scary stick snake, Moses said, would you do cool stuff like that in front of Pharaoh? And God said, oh yeah, and even more amazing stuff than that. Moses thought and thought and thought. And finally said, okay, I'll go back to Egypt, and you'll come with me, right? And then God probably said, what part of I'll come with you don't you understand? So very nervously, Moses and his family started walking back to Egypt, and God...
5: Hi, this is Chris. Welcome to Adventures in Odyssey.
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7: What's the use in taking a bath? I'm just going to get dirty again.
8: Get away from me.
6: The pain of self-sacrifice is quite stimulating.
8: I don't care.
9: Of course, there's no reason to be afraid of the earth blowing up.
10: Okay, well, who wants cheesecake?

0: You are not going to talk to me like that, Zachary. I'm your mother, and you will treat me with respect.
1: But I'm sick of it!
0: If you have something to talk to me about, fine. We'll discuss it like human beings. But until you learn to control your temper, I have nothing to say to you.
1: It's not fair!
0: Fair has nothing to do with it. It's your attitude. Now you stay in this room until you're ready to behave.
1: Mom!
0: No discussion. That's final. Oh, I don't get it, Zach. We're Christians now, both of us. Things are supposed to be different.
1: Erica, you're doing it wrong.
2: I am not.
1: You've got the switch going the wrong way.
2: I've played with this train before.
1: You don't know what you're doing. Just give me the control.
2: No, I was here first.
1: Come on! What did I tell you?
2: Well, you don't have to yell.
1: Well, if you would have just given me the controls to begin with, now you probably broke it.
2: Fine, take the controls. You can have your little train.
3: What's going on up here? Wait a second, Erica. Are you okay?
2: I will be okay when I get away from him.
3: Everything all right, Zach?
1: Yeah.
3: Is there a problem I should know about?
1: No. Well, yes.
3: Go on.
1: I'm just not getting this Christianity stuff. I don't know, maybe I just didn't say the right words or something.
3: What makes you think that?
1: I had another fight with my mom last night. I keep on getting into arguments with everybody, and I know it's my fault.
3: Well, you can't expect everything to change overnight. These things take time.
1: But I'm not getting any better. I mean, isn't that the point? Aren't you supposed to become a better person when you become a Christian?
3: Well, like I said, it takes time.
1: Well, I'm beginning to think I'm never going to be able to do it.
3: No, you won't be able to, not by yourself.
1: You mean you're going to help me?
3: Well, I'll do what I can. In fact, I'll be starting a Bible study for new Christians soon, seeing we have so many around here lately. But I think you also may need some help from someone more important than me.
1: Oh. We're going to pray, aren't we?
3: I think that's a pretty good idea.
4: Steady.
5: Eugene?
4: Whoa! I'll be in the Bible room, Miss Kendall. Enter carefully, please.
5: There you are. Oh. Eugene, what are you doing?
4: elevating the Tower of Babel display.
5: You're going to kill yourself on that rickety old ladder.
4: Well, it was the only one immediately available to me. Besides, I have an alternative plan to escape injury should the ladder fall.
5: Which is?
4: Hurling myself into the soft grass of the Jericho display and then transitioning into the medically approved tuck and roll method onto the beanbag sheep of the David and Jonathan display. I believe that strategy will prove the least damaging both to the displays and to my person.
5: Yeah.
4: Well,
5: or you could have asked someone to come up and hold the ladder for you.
4: Hmm? Oh, yes, I suppose that would work as well.
5: Here, let me help.
4: Oh, thank you.
5: Have you had a chance to read any of that book I gave you?
4: Oh, yes, the book for new Christians. Mm-hmm. I finished it last week. I'll return it to you post-haste.
5: You finished? Already? How'd you like it?
4: It was quite engaging.
5: Engaging?
4: Yes, an enjoyable read.
5: That's it? What else? Did you learn anything? Didn't it help you at all?
4: Well, it helped me in the sense that it didn't hurt me.
5: What does that mean? That was the first book Whit gave me when I became a Christian. It helped me a lot.
4: No offense, Miss Kendall, but I don't believe I benefited from the book as much as you did.
5: Why not?
4: I simply found it a bit trite. The chapter on faith was terribly elementary. Perhaps it would be a good source for brand new Christians.
5: Well, that's exactly what it is, and exactly what you are, Eugene.
4: Well, yes, but I was well versed in the fundamentals of Christianity before I became a Christian.
5: Sure, but being well versed isn't the same as understanding.
4: Exactly, and that is why I want you to know that I am completely open to any new resources that you might have for me to help me with my understanding.
5: As long as it's on your level.
4: Precisely.
5: Then what are you doing Tuesday night?
4: Tuesday?
5: My Bible study. Jack wanted to set up something for Zachary and his mother to come to since they're brand new Christians and since you're a new Christian, too. You want to come?
4: Well, certainly.
5: You don't want to.
4: Oh, it'd be a pleasure.
5: You think you'll be bored, huh?
4: Nonsense. I'm sure it'll be refreshing and enlightening.
5: All right, then. Starts at 7 o'clock.
4: I'll be there.
5: Okay.

0: Woodley.
1: Check out.
2: Okay, and that'll be due on the 22nd. Thanks.
1: Erica.
3: Yes?
1: Where's the checkout person?
3: I'm the school library aide today. You check out here.
1: Oh, okay. Then can I check out this book?
3: I'm sorry, but there is a man here who's in front of you. A teacher at this school, in fact. You can't just hop to the front of the line.
1: Oh, sorry.
4: It's all right. I need to renew this book.
3: All right, Mr. Lucas. Othello.
4: Yes, Othello, actually.
3: Using this in one of your classes?
4: I'm just reading a few scenes from it tomorrow. It's a play by Shakespeare.
3: Oh, that should be exciting. Didn't they make a movie out of this?
4: Yes, I believe so.
3: Somebody dies, right?
4: Yes.
3: I think I saw it.
1: Come on.
3: Do you know the library guidelines for renewing a book?
4: Yes, I've done it before.
3: You're allowed 2 renewals, but the second renewal can be denied if someone is waiting for the book.
1: He said he's done it before.
4: He's right, I have. Are you done checking me out?
3: Sure am.
4: Good.
3: Before you go, would you like to try a little paperclip contest?
4: Your what?
3: If you guess how many paperclips are in this jar, you can win a pizza party for your class.
4: My class doesn't need any pizza.
3: Oh, come on. Your class will love you.
4: Look, could you just give me my book?
3: It doesn't cost anything to guess.
1: Erica!
4: Okay. 150.
3: Mr. Lucas, you're way off.
1: Erica, would you just let him go? I need to check out this book.
3: There's someone in front of you. Would you please wait your turn, Zachary?
1: You're doing this on purpose to get back at me for the other day.
3: Library policies are very complicated, Zachary.
4: My book.
1: If you don't check my book out right now, I'm going to call the librarian and report you.
3: All right. Here's your book, Mr. Lucas.
4: Thank you.
3: Okay, Zachary. Interesting. A Guide for New Christians. Guess you'll be renewing this one a couple of times.
1: I'm sorry. I shouldn't have yelled at you.
3: It's okay. You know our renewal policy?
1: Yes.
3: You want to guess the paperclips?
1: No, thank you. Just the book.
3: You got it.
1: So anyway, I did it again. I lost my temper. I don't think this is going to work out. I can't be a Christian. I'm not doing anything right.
2: Well, that's not true, Zachary. I mean, you did apologize to her.
1: I guess.
5: Do you think you would have apologized before you became a Christian?
1: Probably not.
5: Well, there you go. That's progress.
6: Yeah, Zach, don't be so hard on yourself. I really do see some changes in you, just in your general attitude.
5: Plus, you're aware of what you need to work on. That's the first step. But just as you said yourself, there's still room for improvement, and you'll be tested again. The important thing is you be prepared for that.
1: Okay.
5: All right. Good. How about you, Eugene? How's your spiritual walk going?
7: Oh, well, I don't wish to be inaccessible, but I really have nothing of consequence to say. To be perfectly honest about it, my spiritual life is going very well. I spend most of my evenings studying the Bible in various commentaries. I have also been working my way through some of the books of the ancient biblical scholars, Augustine et alii. I find it all very fascinating, and I'm really having no noteworthy difficulties whatsoever.
5: So, you don't have any questions, concerns, problems?
7: None whatsoever.
5: Okay, so I guess we're done. We've got some snacks over there if you're hungry. Why don't we just bless the food and go and eat?
2: Sure, okay. Sounds great.
5: Would you like to lead us in prayer, Eugene?
7: Delighted. Dearest Elohim, we know that you were with the army of Jehoshaphat in 2 Chronicles 20, verse 1 and following. And when he prepared his army to battle the Ammonites, which were of a great multitude, you told them not to fear. And though the Hebrew is slightly ambiguous in a few of the verses in this passage, we know you tell us the same. And we remember this today when we battle the Ammonites of anxiety, the Jebusites of injustice, the Perizzites of pride, and yea, the Syrians of sinfulness. Glorious Yahweh, we see in Paul's letter to the Thessalonians how he uses eschatological references as the basis for hope that determines the nature of daily life. And in a sense, we should do the same. And we ask these things in the name of our precious Redeemer and Savior, Jesu Christe, Emmanuel, i.e., God with us. Amen.
5: Okay. I guess that qualifies as a blessing. So, Eugene, why don't you start the line for the food?
7: No, thank you. I'm not eating anything.
5: Well, how come?
7: Well, actually, I can't. You see, I've been fasting for the last 22 hours, and I am attempting to go a full day without eating anything but water and vitamins.
2: You're fasting?
7: Yes. It's been a remarkably exhilarating experience. The pain of self-sacrifice is quite stimulating. I would highly recommend the exercise. Have you ever done it, Miss Kendall?
2: Yeah, sure. Once, a while ago.
5: Do you have any specific reason for the fast, Eugene?
7: As a matter of fact, yes. I'm attempting to curb the temptation to take what I have for granted, and at the same time to understand the plight of the underprivileged. Not everyone in the world has 3 meals a day, as do you and I. Alas, most of the world eats just a few times a week.
2: Okay, well, who wants cheesecake?
0: Everyone going on the field trip to the Science Museum. This is the bus. Let's hurry. Single file, please.
8: Hi, anybody sitting here?
1: No. Go ahead.
8: I'm Glenn.
1: Zachary.
8: Aren't you usually in a wheelchair?
1: It's folded up behind the driver there.
8: I see. Going to the Science Museum?
1: Yeah, that's why I'm on this bus.
8: Oh, sure, of course. I've been there before.
1: Yeah?
8: Yeah. They've got an 8-pound snail.
1: 8 pounds, huh?
8: Biggest one on record. And I heard they found it right here in Odyssey.
1: Really?
8: Makes you wonder where the rest of the family is, huh?
1: What?
8: I mean, the snail's gotta have a family, right? And where are they? Could be anywhere. Could be in your backyard. Can you think of anything worse than getting attacked in your own backyard by a family of 8-pound snails?
1: No. I can't think of anything worse.
8: Neither can I. Did you just see that?
1: See what?
8: The bus driver just ran through a stoplight.
1: I didn't see it.
8: I don't think he did either. Don't tell anybody this, because it may cause a panic. But I read somewhere about faked vision tests for driver's licenses. It said something like 40% of all bus drivers in this country are legally blind.
1: You're just chock full of pointless information, aren't you?
8: Just telling you what I read. I mean, we still have a 60% chance.
1: Look, I don't care how... I just don't believe that's true.
8: Suit yourself. I just thought you should know, though. You being in the death seat.
1: The what?
8: You're right above the gas tank. You'll be the first to go. Of course, that might actually be a blessing. You're pretty cool.
1: Thanks.
8: You mind if I kind of hang out with you today?
1: What? Well, no, I don't mind. That'd be great.
8: Yeah, it sure would.
1: Patience.
8: What was that?
1: Nothing.
9: And this is our planetarium, showing our solar system and its 9 planets. The planets are, of course, revolving around the sun as well as rotating on their own axes.
8: This model's actually a little off.
1: I don't care.
8: If it were completely accurate, it would be showing the Earth slowly moving closer to the sun. And the outer crust of the Earth getting hotter and nearly exploding.
1: I don't care.
8: Of course, there's no reason to be afraid of the Earth blowing up.
1: Get away from me.
8: Nuclear holocaust should get us a long time before that.
1: I don't care.
9: This display shows you what happens when a volcano erupts. Let me push the button. The liquid coming out of the top is what is called molten lava. This scalding substance...
8: Boy, Odyssey is sure due for one of these, huh?
1: Odyssey doesn't have any volcanoes, Glenn.
8: They can pop up anywhere, even in your backyard.
1: Will you please get away from me?
8: Do you have volcano insurance?
1: No, of course not!
8: Because I don't think a regular homeowner's policy covers that.
1: I don't care! I told you to get out of my face! You're driving me nuts!
9: Excuse me, is there a problem?
8: I'm just saying, it doesn't hurt to be prepared.
1: Go away!
9: Don't panic, it's not real lava. Let me help you.
8: No biggie, I'm okay.
1: I'm sorry.
9: Not as sorry as you're going to be, young man.
6: You pushed someone into a volcano display?
1: Well, I didn't mean to push him that hard.
6: Well, why were you pushing him at all?
1: It was just... I lost my temper.
6: Yes, I guess you did. You know, I'd hoped we were past this, Zach.
1: Yeah, me too.
6: I really don't know what to say.
1: Don't say anything. It's hopeless. I can't do it. I can't be a Christian.

0: And so, in conclusion, those are the basic things that you need to know.
1: Really? That's easy.
0: Precisely.
1: Thanks a lot, Eugene.
0: You're welcome, Erica. And anytime you need some advice and or answers, simply inquire.
1: I will. Hi, Mr. Allen. Bye, Mr. Allen.
2: Oh, hi. bye.
1: Thanks for the help, Eugene.
0: Certainly.
2: You helped Erica?
0: Indeed. She was studying a Bible lesson on wisdom, and she was confused about the difference between wisdom and knowledge. I took the liberty to set her straight.
2: Set her straight?
0: Yes. Apparently, she was performing this trite little exercise whereby she browsed through the Proverbs and...
2: Wrote down the definitions given there.
0: Exactly. How did you know?
2: I gave her that trite little exercise, Eugene.
0: Oh.
2: I thought it might be better than just telling her directly.
0: Oh, yes. Well, I can see the benefits of that as well.
3: Mr. Allen?
2: Zachary!
3: I just wanted to return this Bible you gave me.
2: Why?
3: I don't need it. I give up on being a Christian.
2: What?
3: I can't get it right. How can I be a Christian when I keep on messing up? I lost my temper and threw a kid into a volcano.
0: Pardon me?
2: You did what?
3: Never mind. Here's the Bible.
2: So you're just going to give up?
3: Yeah. I mean, what's the use?
2: What's the use? Interesting logic. Of course, I guess that logic can be applied to pretty much anything, can't it? I mean, what's the use in taking a bath? I'm just going to get dirty again.
3: What are you talking about?
2: Isn't that your logic? Why become a Christian? I'm just going to blow it again?
3: I don't understand.
2: Well, let me ask you a question. If every Christian in the world just gave it up after they did something wrong, how many Christians would be left?
3: Well, not very many, I guess.
2: Close. The answer is none. Everyone sins, Zachary. Every person who's ever become a Christian has gone through the same thing you're going through. That includes myself.
3: Yeah, but it's easier for you. You're like a super Christian.
2: Oh, no, that's not true. It isn't easy for me at all. For example, when I became a Christian, I had a hard time obeying my parents. Seems I was always getting into trouble with them.
3: Really?
2: Yeah, yeah. But I stuck with it, and soon I was obeying my parents much better. And you know why I stuck with it?
3: No, why?
2: Because someone told me about a thing called grace. It means God forgives us and gives us every chance to start over. Of course, that doesn't mean you can keep on losing your temper without consequences. But God will help you with self-control if you want it. My question is, do you want it?
3: Yeah, I do.
2: Then it really would be a shame to give up now.
3: But what if I still don't get it right?
2: I think you will.
3: Well, I guess I could give it another shot.
2: Good.
3: Thanks. Well, I better get going. I'll see you, Mr. Allen.
2: Goodbye, Zachary.
0: Farewell.
3: Bye, Eugene.
2: Oh, Zachary.
3: Yeah?
2: Your Bible.
3: Oh, thanks.
2: Ah, poor kid. It's been tough for him.
0: Indeed. Although I must admit I'm finding it hard to empathize with his situation.
2: You know, why?
0: Frankly, I can't understand his feelings. My salvation experience was so seamless that I hardly even appreciate what he's been experiencing. I'm quite thankful that my Christianity began at the high plane that it did.
2: Oh, I'm sure you are. Yes. Which brings me to something I wanted to talk to you about.
0: Oh?
2: Yeah, we've been impressed with the enthusiasm you show as a Christian.
0: Well, thank you, Mr. Allen.
2: I just wish you would impress us a little less.
0: I beg your pardon?
2: Let me ask you this. Is there anything in your Christian life that you think you need to work on?
0: Well, certainly. I could never say that I have, for lack of a better word, mastered the faith.
2: May I ask in what areas you think you may need work?
0: Well, I haven't really given it much thought.
2: But you see, that's what concerns me. Eugene, there's no question that intellectually you're very proficient in your knowledge of the Scriptures. But knowledge of the Scriptures doesn't mean much if it doesn't penetrate your heart.
0: Oh, I agree completely. So what precisely are you saying, Mr. Allen?
2: You heard me mention grace a minute ago.
0: Yes.
2: Well, God's grace works best in a particular setting. You just saw it with Zachary. And I think it's something you could work on, if you're interested.
0: Well, of course. What exercise do you propose?
2: Oh, not an exercise, Eugene. A process.
0: Meaning?
2: Take all the Scripture that you know and put it into a humble heart.
3: Anyway, I think I'm doing a little bit better now.
2: Good for you, Zachary.
3: In fact, I've been doing a bunch of things to help me learn patience.
2: Like what?
3: Well, making myself wait for things. Like, I get in long lines of school instead of in the shortest ones. And I even asked Glenn to be my partner when I entered the hobby fair.
4: Oh, and don't forget eating an entire plate of peas with a knife.
3: Oh, yeah. I did that, too.
0: Rather impressive.
2: That's such a unique way to learn patience. Huh? You think it's helped?
3: Well, I don't know. I haven't been getting mad or anything. I guess I'll find out when a real test comes.
2: All right. Eugene, how about you?
0: Well, as a matter of fact, I had prepared an exegetical study of the book of Nehemiah, which I was planning to present tonight. But in light of my conversation with you, Mr. Allen, I have decided against it. Indeed, it would have been, to borrow the colloquialism, showing off. So instead, I would now like to present my heart.
5: Your heart?
0: Yes. I would like to give you my personal testimony.
5: Oh!
0: As it relates to the hermeneutical study of the resurrection narratives.
6: Oh!
0: Let me quote from biblical scholar Augustine. I probed the hidden depths of my soul and wrung its pitiful secrets from it. And when I mustered them all before...
7: Well, Zachary, looks like you're gonna get your real test.
3: I take it all back. I don't think I'm ready for this.
0: And gave way to the tears, which now...

The Gospel of Luke, chapter 18, tells the story of two men. One was a very proud religious man who prayed out loud in public just to impress those around him. He thanked God that he was better than others. The other man was a tax collector. He was hated by many people because of the way he cheated them out of their money. When this man prayed, he wouldn't even look up to heaven because he felt he wasn't worthy to. He asked God to forgive him for all the sins he had committed. In today's adventure, Eugene was a little like the proud religious man. They both had a great knowledge of the Bible and could impress those around them, but they were both missing something too, a heart that trusted in God and not themselves. Zachary was a little like the tax collector. Both of them knew that they sinned and didn't think they were worthy to be called Christians. What they both needed to know was that God forgives them and loves them. In any of these cases, the important thing to remember is that we need God in everything we do. Adventures and Odyssey is a presentation of Focus on the Family. 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Our production engineer was Mark Brewery, and our executive producer was Chuck Bolte. And I'm Chris, hoping you'll join us again next time for more Adventures in Odyssey.

Randy asking for a brother. Every afternoon after school, 8-year-old Randy came home and felt so alone in Kenya. Father and mother were still at work, and the house seemed so, so empty. He didn't have any brothers or sisters, so he didn't have anyone to talk to. He didn't have anyone to play with. Time crawled by so, so slowly as he waited for his parents to come home. One Friday, the loneliness became just too much. Randy couldn't take it anymore. When mother came home, he asked if she could help. "Could I have a little brother?" he said. Mother didn't say anything. Randy sensed that she didn't like the idea, but that didn't discourage him. He still wanted a little brother. "Mother," he said, "what should I do if I want something?" "You should pray," mother replied. Randy went straight to his bedroom, closed the door, and prayed to the God of heaven. "Please, God, help me get a brother so I won't be alone any longer and I'll have someone to play with," he prayed. Then mother called him for his supper of rice, beans, and bananas. Later at family worship that evening, father read from the Bible as Randy and mother listened. When father finished, everyone prayed. Randy asked God again for a little brother. "Please, God, help me get a brother," he said. "In the meantime, keep me company tomorrow so I won't be lonely. In Jesus' name, amen." When everyone opened their eyes, father looked at mother. Mother looked at father. Mother smiled. Then father looked at Randy. "It's good that you have learned how to pray," he said. "Keep it up." The next day was Sabbath, and the family went to church. In Sabbath school, Randy prayed again for a little brother. He didn't tell the Sabbath school teacher. He didn't tell any of the other boys and girls. He just closed his eyes during the Sabbath school class and asked God to give him a little brother. After that, Randy prayed for a brother every day. He prayed and prayed and prayed. He believed that God would answer his prayers. He was sure that God was doing something about it. Sure enough, God was doing something about it. About a year passed and mother gave birth to a baby boy. Randy finally had a little brother. His name was Ryan. Randy was so happy. He was no longer alone. Now he had a brother to talk to. He had a little brother to play with. The two boys quickly became close friends. They loved to play together. Randy took little Ryan's rattle and shook it in front of his face. Clack, clack, clatter, clatter, went the rattle. Ryan watched with big eyes and he smiled and smiled and smiled. Jesus says in the Bible, "Ask and it will be given to you." Matthew 7:7, NKJV. Randy knows that Jesus' words are true. "I learned that when you ask for something, God will answer," he said. One of the mission projects for this quarter is a school in Kenya where children can learn about the God of heaven who answers prayers. The school is called Marisho Advent Community Nursery School and is located not far from Randy's home. Thank you for giving generously to this important...

0: Thank you so much for spending time with us on Kids Corner. 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
1: See you soon.

0: Are God's ideas good or bad? You're going to say good because you have to. It's the right answer. A follow-up question now. If God gives you a gift, is that a good thing or a bad thing? The answer is obvious. So let's remember what Jesus said in Mark 2:27. The Sabbath was made for man, meaning people, and not man for the Sabbath. Right back at creation, God gave the Sabbath to the human family. He created in 6 days and rested on the seventh. If Adam and Eve needed to retreat from their labors in the Garden of Eden, how much more 6,000 years later do God's people need that special time out? A time to back away from the regular workaday things we have to do. A time to decompress, to de-stress, to focus on God without interruption. It was a good idea then, and it's a good idea now. John Bradshaw, It's Israel.
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